0: Catherine Hawkins, a senior legal analyst at the Project on Government Oversight, focusing on accountability for ICE and Customs and Border Protection and other law enforcement agencies in border communities, as well as additional immigration, law enforcement accountability, national security, and human rights issues. She was one of the leading experts on the United States government's use of torture after September the 11th and was previously a policy counsel and investigator for the Constitution Project and a National Security Fellow for Open the Government. Then we'll examine the California crackup, as both the governor's race and the race for mayor of Los Angeles could end up with Republican Fox News and reality TV political gadflies coming out on top in the bluest state in the union. Joining us is Harold Meyerson, one of the nation's best-known progressive columnists and editor-at-large of The American Prospect. He's also been a Washington Post columnist and executive editor of the LA Weekly, and we will discuss his article at The American Prospect, Tom Steyer's Problem. Then finally, we'll assess the rise of progressive populism in the heartland as Trump's authoritarian populism is wearing thin on the voters who were conned into voting for a champion of the plutocrats, not the workers and farmers, and speak with Corey Haller, an assistant professor of history and the museum studies coordinator at the University of Wisconsin. He's the author of the new book, When Democrats Won the Heartland, Progressive Populism in the Age of Reagan, 1978 to 1992. And joining us now is Catherine Hawkins, who's a senior legal analyst and at the Project on Government Oversight, focusing on accountability for ICE, Customs and Border Protection, and other law enforcement agencies in border communities, as well as additional immigration, law enforcement accountability, national security, and human rights issues. She's one of the leading experts on the United States government's use of torture after September the 11th, and previously was a policy counsel and investigator for the Constitution Project and a national security fellow for Open the Government. Welcome to Background Briefing, Catherine Hawkins.
1: Thank you very much.
0: Well, thanks for joining us. And we've already had ICE and CPB rough up a number of Congress people. A couple of Congresswomen were roughed up a while back, one of whom is still being sued by the Trump administration, even though she's the victim. And out here in Los Angeles, we had California Senator Alex Padillo, who was roughed up, tackled, handcuffed inside a federal building. And you don't get inside a federal building, Catherine, unless you go through a metal detector. So there's no way that Alex Padilla, a United States senator, was threatening Kristi Noem by asking her a question. But her boyfriend, Corey Lewandowski, sicked these thugs on to Padilla, which is incredibly humiliating experience for him. And then now on Monday, another U.S. senator gets pepper sprayed by ICE at a detention facility in New Jersey, Senator Andy Kim. So what's going on here? Are they? Is this Trump's private army? Are they deliberately sending the signal that we are above the law by going after not just Congress people, but also U.S. senators?
1: I mean, I certainly never recall this number of U.S. senators and congresspeople being assaulted by law enforcement. And it's happened at protests most commonly. In the case of Senator Padilla, as you said, he was just asking a question at a briefing. It was an utterly common activity for senators to do. And a lot of the disputes have been during congressional oversight visits, which, you know, there's a law saying that ICE has to give members of Congress access to detention facilities. And there's an ongoing lawsuit where a federal court upheld the rights of members of Congress to visit. And yet these incidents keep happening.
0: Well, in this case, Senator Kim was with the New Jersey's governor, Mikey Sherrill. They went into this facility in New Jersey, at Delaney Hall in Newark. They inspected it, and then on the way out, there was a demonstration outside of the building. On the way out, ICE escalated their attacks on the protesters, sending in a big, military vehicle, which almost ran over Senator Kim, and that's when he got hit with a pepper ball on the arm and had to inhale toxic chemicals. And he's seen on video of some of the bystanders, you know, pouring water into his eyes and helping him. And yet ICE is saying that it didn't happen?
1: I think ICE has said, you know, it was the protesters' fault. And I think they said no pepper ball projectile directly hit a protester. I'm not sure. I mean, in general, ICE's accounts of these situations have not stood up great in court. I don't know. I haven't seen all the videos of this particular incident, but there's no question there's been a pattern of excessive force.
0: Well, apparently what was happening was that an inmate who was a whistleblower and who had organized a strike with inside the facility, a guy called Martin Soto. And by the way, the people were inside the facility are protesting the unsanitary conditions and in particular the inedible food. So Martin Soto apparently was being transferred out of there. You know, in other words, we get rid of the troublemaker and take him to another facility. And that's when the protest erupted, or at least the ICE people attacked the protesters. So that's my understanding of what happened. Is that your understanding?
1: I mean, I think in general, yes. I think that there was a movement outside the facility and ICE was trying to move the crowd back. And that's when the confrontation happened. And Senator Kim was trying to defuse the situation and trying to work out an agreement. And that's when he got pepper sprayed.
0: So am I correct, though, in assuming that the reason that the inmates at this detention facility, this private prison in New Jersey, are upset is that they're being warehoused and that this private prison gets rich off taxpayers' money, and their incentive presumably is that for whatever they charge the government per meal, they can make extra profit by shortchanging the meal. I mean, is there a systemic problem here that the way that these private prisons make extra profit is by shortcuts in terms of food and medical care for the inmates?
1: I mean, I think in general, yes, the incentive is to detain as many people as possible and spend as little as possible on services. This Delaney Hall facility has been, since it reopened last year, you know, there are very few ICE detention centers right now that have good conditions, but this one has been a particular problem. The city of Newark has said that it didn't have a valid permit. There's a state lawsuit underway. This is where they arrested the mayor of Newark for trying to check on conditions. They arrested Congresswoman LaMonica McIver and she and Senator and Congressman Representative Menendez and Representative Bonnie Watson Coleman there was a clash for them outside with ICE. And prisoners escaped at one point because one of the walls was not really properly constructed. So it was stood up quickly and is now operating at its nominal capacity. And based on all reports, you know, it's not providing adequate food or medical care. There was a detainee who died there in December, and very few details have been released about his death. And then in addition to the conditions in the prison, I think that the most acute demands of protests inside the hunger strike are that food is inadequate, medical care is inadequate. They've called for the release of medically vulnerable detainees. And also they've called attention to due process violations where immigration judges aren't giving people much of a hearing. people were arrested at ICE check-ins, and it's just an effort to warehouse and deport as many people as possible.
0: So my understanding is that of the $75 billion that was given to ICE to create this essentially Trump's private army, which, there was a, the government was, a, DHS was shut down for the longest time in protest by Democrats trying to get, bring about reforms, the very reforms that are needed in what we're talking about in terms of what's so wrong. But ICE is insulated, DHS, and various parts of the DHS lost their funding for I think about a month or more, but no such problem with ICE because they have this separate pot of money, $75 billion, which is, and I believe something like 40 something billion of that is to build new prisons, and there are a couple of big companies, CoreCivic and Geo Group, that are essentially the big contractors, and obviously they're making the lion's share or getting the lion's share of that money. But isn't there again, going back to incentivizing cruelty, isn't there essentially an incentive for warehousing people? Because the longer you keep these people in these terrible conditions, the more money you make, but also you break their spirit and you basically get them to give up their rights and self-deport. And that seems to be Stephen Miller's strategy here, that they're basically making life so miserable for these inmates that they will eventually waive their constitutional rights, accept deportation. Is that what's going on?
1: I think so, yeah. And it's not, I mean, I've studied conditions in ICE detention for a while. It's never been good. Medical care has always been a problem. But it, a lot of experienced attorneys and people who know the system have described it as the worst they've ever seen in recent years. And I think there is a very concerted effort, and probably more conscious in the past, to get people to give up their cases rather than live in these dehumanizing conditions.
0: Well, what can we do about it? As citizens, this is outrageous. Our tax dollars are being used in a deliberate campaign of cruelty. You've studied the torture response after September the 11th. This is not what we signed up for. This is not how we want our taxpayer dollars spent.
1: Yeah, and I mean, I think you did see, especially with Minneapolis in January and other ICE and CBP occupations of different cities, that people do not like seeing their neighbors disappear. People do not like seeing their elected officials, pepper sprayed. And public opinion of ICE has really taken a dramatic turn. I think the response from the administration has been to sort of move a lot of things behind closed doors. And so there's been a lessening of the street arrests and, seeking confrontations with protesters everywhere, but conditions in detention facilities have been bad. And there's so trying to see conditions inside and protest outside for humane conditions and demand accountability is exactly what people should be doing. I think it's also crucial that there not be another round of money sent to ICE outside the normal appropriations process. That the bill you refer to that passed last year, there's now a second, smaller, but it would still be a terrible message to send after everything we've seen and the deaths and record deaths in detention, citizens getting killed for protesting. To throw more money at these agencies without reform would be really disastrous. And there have been some signs of members of Congress from both parties opposed to this, but unfortunately not enough yet to be confident that these agencies won't get even more money. And it's, I think, making sure to keep an eye on what's going on out of sight in detention facilities, at immigration court hearings, at ICE check-ins, so people just don't disappear into these warehouses and then feel they have no choice except to accept deportation. Is the best citizens can do.
0: Well, but citizens seem to be being very effective in protests against plans for these giant warehouses in various communities across the country, many of them in red states, and yet people have organized and prevented the purchase or made the real estate companies have to back away from selling these huge facilities, and they're absolutely massive. They're like Amazon fulfillment centers, or whatever Bezos calls them. They're just vast buildings, and I can't imagine what it would be like to be inside them. Have you ever been inside any of these things? And I've talked to a few immigration lawyers who've been inside some of the earlier facilities, but particularly the ones on the Texas border. But these new ones, have they ever been able to get one of these filled up yet? I mean, I know the alligator Alcatraz, which is another outrage. I think they had to close that down, didn't they?
1: Yeah, they did recently. I mean, that went back and forth, but it looks like it is now being closed down for good. So one of the larger new facilities, it's not exactly a warehouse because it is in a military base, but Camp East Montana in El Paso, Texas is a good example of how if you scale, if you scale up these immigration jails to a massive scale and places without the infrastructure, it does get worse and it does get more dangerous for people inside. So
0: Just to follow up, in terms of the protests of local people, that's something that seems to be working and something that is encouraging.
1: yes, I mean, not perfectly, but it works better than anything else. Both, it's also, you alluded earlier that there has been a lot of moving people from one facility to another to another. There has been, as that's happened, there's been an unprecedented number of what's called habeas corpus cases where attorneys help challenge an unlawful detention, and that has made a tremendous difference. On the other hand, it is hard to, for pro bono attorneys or families trying to afford legal service to do one case at a time when the system is trying to detain tens and tens of thousands of people at once, and then they're shooting for 100,000 people, which is, that's a city. Levels aren't quite that high yet, but they are much too high.
0: Well, Catherine Hawkins, I thank you for joining us, and I guess you're staying on the case, right?
1: Yep. And
0: And
1: thank you for covering these issues.
0: again, I've been speaking with Catherine Hawkins, who's a senior legal analyst at the Project on Government Oversight, focusing on accountability for ICE and Customs and Border Protection and other law enforcement agencies in border communities, as well as additional immigration, law enforcement accountability, national security, and human rights issues. She's one of the leading experts on the United States government's use of torture after September the 11th, and was previously a policy counsel and investigator for the Constitution Project and a national security fellow for Open the Government. We're going to take a brief station break and back examining the California crackup as both the governor's race and the race for mayor of Los Angeles could end up with Republican Fox News and reality TV political gadflies coming out on top in the bluest state in the union.

0: Welcome back. I'm Ian Masters, and this is Background Briefing, available 24/7 at backgroundbriefing.org. And joining us now is Harold Meyerson, one of the nation's best-known progressive columnists and editor-at-large of The American Prospect. He's also been a Washington Post columnist and executive editor of the LA Weekly, and he has an article at The American Prospect, Tom Steyer's Problem. Welcome to Background Briefing, Harold Meyerson.
1: Always good to be here, Ian.
0: So, Harold, this is an extraordinary situation out here on the left coast. The most blue, the most Democratic state in the union is likely to have in its race for governor, the front runner, a Republican, a Brit, Fox News personality, something of a political gadfly, and the same in the for the Los Angeles mayoral race. Another reality TV guy who is another political gadfly, he's likely to also be the front runner to become mayor of Los Angeles. So what's happening?
1: Well, I don't think what's happening is we're seeing a reversion to California electing really moderate Republicans as it did with Richard Reardon as mayor of L.A., and Arnold Schwarzenegger as governor of California. What we're seeing is an abundance of Democratic candidates, and in the case of the mayor's race, it's only two, but that's more than the one Republican who's in the field. An abundance of Democratic candidates in the jungle primary, making it relatively easy for the one Republican, and in the case of the governor's race, the one Republican who's been endorsed by Donald Trump, that being Steve Hilton, to come out on top. That by no means guarantees that either Republican will come out on top in the November runoff. In fact, it would be kind of amazing if that happened.
0: But it could happen in the mayor's race, couldn't it?
1: Well, you know, possibly. But by November, you'll get more partisan voting. And Los Angeles is an overwhelmingly Democratic city that's unlikely to endorse a candidate of whom Donald Trump has spoken well and who doesn't have the kind of record against ICE and the wanton kidnappings and deportations of members of the LA community that Karen Bass has opposed. So while it's theoretically possible, I don't think it's either politically or actually possible. I could be wrong. I mean, I've been wrong before, but nonetheless, I would be very surprised if either Hilton or Pratt comes out on top in November.
0: Well, as you write in The American Prospect, Tom Steyer's Problem, Harold Meyerson, it looks like the big money people here in California, the billionaires, Silicon Valley bros, one of them, Zuckerberg, who had initially supported the mayor of San Jose, who's going nowhere, Mayor Matt Mahan. Now Zuckerberg is throwing money at Javier Becerra, obviously figuring that he's more likely to win. Becerra is something of a Democratic Party apparatchik, is he not?
1: Yes, he's both an apparatchik and something of a nebbish. Which is why his ascendance to the top of the Democratic field, although we still haven't gotten the final polls, and, you know, he may be tied with Steyer or even a little bit behind Steyer in the final poll, but he's certainly not at this point. You know, Becerra brings a sort of a mixed record and not a really very vibrant personality to the race. But when Eric Swalwell was driven out of the race by the multiple allegations of harassing women and more than harassing, that meant that someone would ascend. And certainly the Newsom operation, which was quietly behind Swalwell, then switched to Becerra. And Becerra became kind of, you know, a go-to guy for the many Californians who note that we haven't had a Latino governor since about 1850 and wanted to, put a mainstream Democrat Latino into that office. And So here we have Javier Becerra, kind of the accidental recipient in many ways of this support. It's not because he has great chops as a campaigner. I remember clearly I covered the 2001 mayoral contest in LA back in my LA Weekly days when Antonio Villaraigosa was running rings around Becerra as they were sort of de facto campaigning for the Latino who would make it into the runoff. And Becerra's campaigning skills, I don't think, have improved any in the past quarter century, but he was just sort of accidentally well positioned once Swalwell got out of the race. And of course, the larger Democratic field has been defined by having no real, star quality candidates to begin with.
0: Well, the exit of the front runner in this scandal, which apparently was hardly a secret of how many women have come forward that had been harassed and improperly propositioned, would indicate to me that the Democrats should do some opposition research on themselves.
1: You're absolutely right, Ian. I think a lot of Democrats had, I know a lot of Democrats had heard rumors, but it really required one woman to publicly come out first, and that sort of was the break in the dam, and then there were multiple allegations. But yeah, they should certainly do research. I think some of them probably did research, but that still needed a credible victim to come forward publicly. And once one of them did, and the LA Times certainly gets great credit for working on that story for years until one of them, in fact, did come out publicly. It was hard. You don't want to be the person alleging something when there isn't a clear backup in a matter as really politically significant as that.
0: Well, Eric Swalwell was almost a fixture on MSNBC, now called MS Now. So it's not just that the Democrats got a black eye. I think MS Now did as well. I mean, none of this is a good look for the Democrats in
1: Well,
0: some.
1: absolutely, absolutely. Of course, you have a Republican president whose record with women and is more or less equivalent to what we know about Swalwell, and that hasn't deterred either right-wing media or fellow Republicans from marching in lockstep with him. Although I must say, things reached such a pass last week that marching in lockstep with them proved difficult even for a number of Republicans.
0: Right. Well, back in 2016, remember, he said he was going to grab the women by the you know what. So that didn't do anything. As he said, I could shoot somebody on Fifth Avenue and not lose a vote. But I think people are tiring of this vulgarian. But that's another subject.
1: Yeah,
0: Apart
1: well,
0: from the
1: and not
0: fact.
1: just the vulgarian, they're tiring of the slush fund. They're tiring of a war in Iran, which never had an articulated raison d'etre, and he seems incapable of ending, and so on and so on, not to mention the state of the economy. So
0: Right.
1: maybe that's three strikes and you're out. We shall
0: Well,
1: see.
0: but I think the slush fund is one of his many distractions, because the really obnoxious and disgusting thing that was done, the slush fund, the Department of Justice, otherwise known as the Department of Pedophile Protection, they released the information about the $1.776 billion, and that got all the attention. But then the very next day, they released a very quietly a new piece of mendacity, which was that the Trump family and Trump himself and his companies will be forever insulated. The IRS will be barred in perpetuity to investigate and audit them. That means that Jared and the boys with all their crypto scams are absolutely free to monetize the presidency at warp speed. And to me, That's where the real story is, and I'm surprised
1: Yeah,
0: that you.
1: that was the get out of jail free card. Or more specifically, the get out of audit free card. Which was completely outrageous. But the whole notion of Trump suing the IRS, which is, the case that spawned both the slush fund and this exemption from audits, is just completely preposterous in itself. As the judge who was handling that case said, she wasn't clear about who was sitting at opposite ends of the table bargaining, since it was really Trump v. Trump, when he sued his own IRS. So the whole everything about that process is fundamentally absurd and unjust.
0: So back to Zuckerberg pouring money into Becerra's campaign. What does a progressive voter in California do, though?
1: Well,
0: I
1: I
0: mean,
1: think it's up.
0: you can only vote for style, right?
1: Well, I think so. I mean, keep in mind what Zuckerberg was doing was two things. First, he was, well, three things. First, he was trying to position himself with the guy who was still most likely to become the next governor. Never hurts to do that. Second, he was signaling his fellow Silicon Valley tech bros that, Matt Mahan is not going anywhere, and this is the ship we should be climbing onto. But third, this was, his most effective way of trying to block Tom Steyer, who is the only gubernatorial candidate who, for instance, supports the wealth tax proposal and will be on the ballot in November, and in general, is seemingly immune to most of the persuasion, financial and otherwise, that the Silicon Valley billionaires, assume can that they can win over support from other political figures. Unless so, if since it looks like Hilton is not going to make it into the is going to make it into the top two, but the other Republican, Chad Bianco, is not. Seems to me the Democrats kind of have a choice between Becerra and Steyer. And if you're generally a progressive Democrat, that would certainly lead me, and I hear you, to vote for Tom Steyer.
0: Well, it is a pretty extraordinary. The very fact, Harold, that you could even mention Chad Bianco,
1: Yeah, really.
0: a proud member of the Oath Keepers, completely bat bleep, right
1: Right.
0: wing nut job,
1: Right.
0: and yet, he's up there in the polls, right? I mean, he's not.
1: Well, he's come down a bit since Trump endorsed Hilton. And so, but you got to check the last minute polls. And if there's any chance at all that he and Hilton could make it to the top two to the exclusion of everyone else, then you should probably vote for whichever Democrat is stronger in the polls, be that
0: Right.
1: Becerra or Steyer.
0: Well, it looks like Representative Katie Porter has basically lost it. I think she lost it out of the gate, didn't she? With that revelation about her barking at her subordinate.
1: And for whatever set of reasons, and that was certainly one, I think to the extent that there are progressive folks and institutions looking for someone, and they initially were looking at Katie, there's no doubt about it, they pretty much shifted to Steyer, and it's really among the Democrats a just a two-person race.
0: Right, and Steyer's biggest booster now, of course, is Jane Fonda. But still, I guess there's a lot of people that don't. I feel uncomfortable with a billionaire buying an election, no matter how progressive he might be.
1: Right, and he is not a great messenger of a, even though he carries a message that I think progressives would embrace. He's kind of deficient in charisma, and when you look at the Democrats who've really succeeded as progressives, let's say Bernie Sanders, AOC, and Zohran Mamdani, they're all three of them very articulate, very skilled messengers. And even though Tom Steyer has certainly some of their message, a skilled communicator, he ain't.
0: Well, Harold Meyerson, I thank you very much for joining us here today. I appreciate it.
1: My pleasure, Ian. Take care.
0: And again, I've been speaking with Harold Meyerson, as one of the nation's best-known progressive columnists and editor-at-large of The American Prospect. He's also been a Washington Post columnist and executive editor of the LA Weekly. And he has a recent article at The American Prospect, Tom Steyer's Problem. We're going to take a brief station break with an assessment of the rise of progressive populism in the heartland as Trump's authoritarian populism is wearing thin on the voters who were conned into voting for a champion of the plutocrats, not the workers and farmers.

0: Welcome back. I'm Ian Masters, and this is Background Briefing, available 24/7 at backgroundbriefing.org. And joining us now is Corey Huller, who is an assistant professor of history and the museum studies coordinator at the University of Wisconsin. He's the author of the new book, When the Democrats Won the Heartland, Progressive Populism in the Age of Reagan, 1978 to 1992. Welcome to Background Briefing, Corey Huller.
1: Thanks for having me. Thank you for having me, Ian.
0: Well, thanks for joining us. And I've been interested in and tried to sort of study the original Gilded Age and the prairie populism of William Jennings Bryan running against the plutocratic candidate McKinley. And in those days, there was kind of a religious left in the heartland, with William Jennings Bryan being, of course, the Scopes trial, etc. But it was a coalition of the sort of rural poor and the urban poor. And I'm wondering, I'm surprised to learn from your book that it's sort of existed back in the days of Reagan, and that wasn't so long ago. So is there a sense that the Democrats could win back the heartland?
1: Well, certainly the populists who were active in the 1980s showed the ways in which this was absolutely possible. They really tried to learn from some of the mistakes that Bryan had made in 1896, in particular, not reaching out to a wide enough or to a wider coalition of especially urban poor. And they really built on kind of subsequent populist movements that come out of the Midwest at the state level, especially in Minnesota. A thriving third party that existed here called the Farmer Labor Party from 1918 to 1944, the Nonpartisan League, a kind of third-party-ish caucus in North Dakota, as well as the Progressive Party of Wisconsin that existed from 1934 to 1946, all of which had more of a true farm-labor alliance between the rural and the working and the urban poor. And in the 1980s, there was a really intentional effort by some members of the Democratic Party and a wing of the Democratic Party that called themselves progressive populists and really did attempt to reinvigorate that kind of class-based coalition rather than an identity-based coalition, rather than the old kind of the alliance of the Democratic Party that had come out of the New Deal, and focus instead on rebuilding what they talked about as farmer-labor solidarity, or building again these ties between working classes across the region.
0: Well, during the Reagan administration, there was a lot of really progressive senators in the Midwest. For example, Tom Harkin, Paul Simon, Howard Metzenbaum, Quentin Burdick, Frank Church, George McGovern, John Culver, etc. And what happened to them? Because it looks like there's something of a comeback with Dan Osborne in Nebraska. But they got pretty much wiped out. And what do you think happened there?
1: Well, what happened there was a kind of shifting electorate, a shifting mood among the electorate in the kind of heartland in the late 1970s, and that's what sees in the elections of 1978, and then the presidential along with the Senate elections in 1980, sees Frank Church, sees George McGovern, sees Birch Bayh of Indiana, sees Dick Clark and John Culver, both in Iowa, all voted out in this two electoral cycles, as well as two Democrats in Minnesota. Another Democrat in South Dakota and one in Wisconsin as well. And it's the Harkins and the Paul Simons, actually, who are responsible for making the kind of comeback over the next few years, and doing so really intentionally by saying, here are the kinds of bread and butter issues. They talk about kitchen table economics, right, which are all their kinds of ways of framing populism for a wider audience, saying we're concerned with affordability. We're concerned with your ability to pay your bills, to pay your utilities, to afford a new home, to not have to take extra work off the farm or outside what your main job is. And they're really successful in building those kinds of coalitions by saying, look, we can't afford these policies that say, look, just one more tax cut at the top, right? One more kind of free market innovation, or one more deregulated industry. They're saying, no, workers can't afford that any longer. The businesses are you're giving them an inch, and these businesses are taking a mile and millions of dollars in profits as a result. And so when you see somebody like a Dan Osborne or a Graham Plattner today talking about things like affordability, talking about things like policies that are just overtly anti-labor, whether it's from laws that are restricting the rights of workers, whether laws that are bringing back child labor, laws that are opening up kind of the or rather decisions being made to decline to enforce existing labor law and existing laws like the Robinson-Patman Act or the Stockyards Act, these kinds of decisions are things that open up a lane for the Graham Platners and the Dan Osbornes of the world to say, hey, look, there are laws on the books that are designed to keep these rural communities strong, to keep the way of life that you cherish in Nebraska or in Maine. If only we had senators and a president who would actually enforce them and do anything about them. It's a direct callback to 40 years prior in the Midwest, and to, at this point, 130 years prior with the populist movement. We'll be waiting with bated breath to see how those things go this November.
0: Well, of course, in Nebraska, Dan Osborne is running as an independent. So is that to say that the Democratic brand has been damaged in the heartland?
1: Absolutely. There's a tremendous opportunity for independents to run because of how damaged the Democratic Party's brand is, in especially, states that in presidential elections are going 20, 30 points toward Donald Trump, thinking about North Dakota and South Dakota and Nebraska within this, among those sorts of states. And what you see is broadly a frustration with the kinds of politics that the Democratic Party at the national level have offered. As the party has become more nationalized, as the party has also become more sanitized, more kind of the blow-dried, stuffed into a suit kind of corporate Democratic Party, average voters have not just drifted from it, they've run actively away from it. And what Osborne represents, while largely hewing to what you would expect a Democratic Senate candidate from a Nebraska to espouse and to run on, what's so refreshing for him are the ways in which he can credibly claim, I'm not part of this Democratic Party establishment. I don't have any allegiance to them. I'm running on behalf of the people of Nebraska and not on behalf of any kind of party entity.
0: Well, I guess it helps a little that he's running against the son of a billionaire, right?
1: And that is a story, told over and over again, that in 1990, when in Minnesota, Paul Wellstone runs for the U.S. Senate as a professor at Carleton College in Northfield, Minnesota, he's running against a guy named Rudy Boschwitz, who is a plywood magnate, as they go, the owner of Plywood, Minnesota, this kind of faux populist wearing his plaid shirts, running an all-you-can-drink milk booth at the Minnesota State Fair, but somebody who benefits tremendously from those kinds of corporate tax breaks of the Reagan administration. It is positioning themselves very accurately and fairly as the David running against a corporate and a moneyed Goliath that provides a lane for the Wellstones, the Platners, the Osbornes of the world to really make a case for why they are in fact more in touch with the average Nebraskan, average Minnesotan, average whoever than the Republican candidate.
0: Well, you've got Ron Johnson, who is an idiot, but exemplifies that kind of plutocratic backing, doesn't he? And you've got this Uhlein, is his name, the billionaire that keeps funding all these right wingers.
1: Yeah, the Uhlein money in Wisconsin has been a tremendous kind of game changer there. The ways in which it really influenced and informed the rise of Scott Walker, who then spent so much of that time undoing a good deal of the work that the kind of progressive tradition in Wisconsin has had enabled. It's that Uhlein money, you're right, helped Ron Johnson twice now defeat Russ Feingold, who is a senator I talk a great deal about in my book. Both in 2010 and 2016, and then to defeat a relatively well-liked progressive Lieutenant Governor Mandela Barnes in 2022. It is that kind of corporate money that in the Supreme Court elections that Wisconsin has, that in 2025, especially when Elon Musk swore that he was going to be pumping, millions of dollars into this Supreme Court race in Wisconsin, and only to watch as his candidate lost by double digits. That's the kind of Goliath that voters like turning out for, that voters are really proving more and more motivated to show up for, whether or not in a Senate election, especially in what will be a presidential year in 2028, if that's enough to unseat Ron Johnson, time will tell. But certainly, there remains a lane to talk about the ways in which wealthy donors have reshaped. Not just candidates in Wisconsin, but reshaped the electoral maps in Wisconsin, have reshaped the public university systems and a whole bunch more. Talking about that kind of corporate power and really centering it is something that the progressive populists of the 1980s did really effectively. And again, my job is to write a book about history. We'll see whether or not that's that there are lessons for the present that people actively want to take from it.
0: Right, but Johnson should have been knocked off long ago, and running Mandela Barnes turned out to be a catastrophe because he was a terrible candidate. But now you've got some exciting people like Plattner and like Dan Osborne. So how much is it really about the candidates as much as the issues?
1: Well, the two are inseparable in my mind, and really it is what Wellstone and his campaign managers talked about as the Wellstone Triangle, right? You have to have a candidate who is able to speak to those kinds of issues. You have to have a ground game, right? And to have your finger on the pulse of the electorate and to actually be able to go out and work with groups at the grassroots level. And you have to have policies, third and finally, that people are going to actually gravitate to and support. And you're right that Barnes, ran a pretty ineffective campaign in 2022, was saddled indeed by Biden's record on some level. But there is an electoral geography in a state like Wisconsin that you have to run strong outside of the beltway that connects, outside of the corridor connecting Madison and Milwaukee. You have to run toward Minnesota and toward the Northwoods. A strong campaign, and one that historically congressional representatives like Dave Obie, as well as Ron Kind, who was in office a little more recently out in western Wisconsin, that they ran. They ran really effectively, knowing their voters, running the very local door knocking and handshaking, and no town too small to go to their 4th of July parade. To do that really retail politicking and glad handing that is characteristic of this region where, Tim Walz talks all the time about, looking out for your neighbor. Toward embodying that politics really authentically is something that you can't necessarily fake, and you certainly can't focus group. And that sort of thing, I think, might have dragged Barnes down on some level in 2022.
0: But the reason we're talking about the U.S. Senate is because the U.S. Senate, the Republicans have advantages through the Electoral College. For example, California has, I think, 65 times the number of people that are represented by the state of Wyoming, and yet they're on a par in terms of the Senate. So the reason we're talking about the 1980s and your book, Corey Haller, when Democrats won the heartland, progressive populism in the age of Reagan, is this is really the key, isn't it, to taking back power, because there's a chance that the Democrats can take the House, even though the Supreme Court has handed the Republicans a gift of up to between 10 and 15 seats that they've lost with this new Jim Crow move by the Supreme Court with before one vote is cast. But taking back the Senate is a heavier lift. And do you think that the pathway is through the heartland?
1: Well, I think it has to be. I don't know that, you're not going to get to much more than 51, 52 seats right now, just expecting that, okay, we're going to win all all the swing kind of states as it stands. Part of the point of my book and my research is to dispense some of this fiction of, well, we have no idea where a Democratic electorate has gone in a state like North Dakota or South Dakota or Nebraska, indeed even Iowa especially, that in fact the Democrats won these states very recently, and we need to stop pretending this is just some, the dial is turned and there's no path to a comeback. There's a very particular kind of politics in this region that plays effectively with voters, and you need to be empowering folks on the grass at the ground level and in the grassroots to actually embody and to fight that, fight forward with that kind of model. It's one that, for as much as we, I think, rightfully should critique the ways in which the Senate is anti-democratic, in which it, like you noted, prioritizes states like Wyoming over states like California. The problem is the attitude of the Democratic Party nationally. I'm beating a dead horse, I think, with Chuck Schumer in 2016, but when he says, and I'm quoting him, for every blue collar Democrat we lose in Western Pennsylvania, we'll pick up two moderate Republicans in the suburbs. And then saying you can repeat that in Ohio and Illinois and Wisconsin. Well, you can't repeat that in North Dakota. You can't repeat that in South Dakota. You can't repeat that in Nebraska. Thinking this one size fits all kind of model just necessarily works everywhere across the country is the road to either razor thin majorities in which you're hoping to pass everything by budget reconciliation in the Senate, or to a way in which you just don't have a majority there. The road back has to come at least in part through winning swing states and through winning states that have gone deeply red, like Iowa and like Nebraska. And the way that you do that is by actually being attentive to politics there at the local level. So unless Ian, you or I are able to change that system in the Senate anytime soon, I think instead a more pragmatic approach might be to focus on how Democrats actually win those states.
0: So, just in the last couple of minutes, then, Corey, I wanted to talk about your book. And obviously, we are in an age of authoritarian populism with Donald Trump. And we're talking about the possibility of progressive populism and the examples of progressive populism in some of the candidates like Platner and Osborne. So, that's the hope for some kind of revival. Do you think that Trump's authoritarian populism is backfiring? Do people realize, that Hitler was a populist too? It was the Nazis were called the National Socialist Party. But at the end of the day, have the people in the heartland, or a lot of them, or enough of them, figured out the con, that they were conned by Trump, that he's really not on the side of the people, but on the side of the plutocrats?
1: I think increasingly it's becoming apparent that wars are being fought not for the safety of a nation, but are being fought for corporate interests. And I think that is the avenue back toward a democratic majority. Whether or not people are waking up to the kind of faux populism that Trump offers, and this is something that I try to dispute within the book, is saying Donald Trump is not a populist in the American sense. What true populism is here is to be what we'd call today a left populist, but to be somebody who is focused on kind of that redistribution, that kind of taking on market structures that are rigged against average people. Trump certainly ran on a faux kind of a veneer of that in 2016, but we've seen very quickly the ways in which that isn't true. Whether or not the Democratic Party appears poised to seize on that and to actually take that on is again, perhaps beyond my pay grade. But I think, Democrats have the opportunity, certainly right now, to really authentically run on this idea that, hey, look at your utility bill. Look at what you're paying at the pump. Look at what you're paying at the grocery store. There are actual fixes for this. There are market-oriented fixes by using government to make average Americans' lives better. That's something that happened in the 1980s. It's something that happened in the 1890s and 1930s as well. If only Democrats will listen to that heritage, to read up on the heritage that they have. And that's why I'm grateful for the support for this book that folks like you and others have shown it. And I hope that there are lessons in there that folks can take away.
0: So, just in closing, then, Corey, what can you tell our audience about why they need your book?
1: The reason really for this book is that it offers a positive form of politics that makes a difference in people's lives. That was a positive vision that folks like Tom Harkin and Paul Wellstone ran on of here's how government can be used to make your life better and to take on people who actively want to make your life worse. The ways in which co coming together collectively, whether it's the religious left, like you mentioned at the outset, whether it's your labor union, whether it's your community center, how people, average people working together, really did.

And this has been Background Briefing. I'm Ian Masters, and I'd like to thank producers Graham Fitzgibbon and Asher Price. 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
1: Hey, welcome to our program. On the line with us, our buddy Craig Unger, the journalist, the author of multiple brilliant books, Den of Spies, Reagan, Carter, and the Secret History, The Treason That Stole the White House. CraigUnger.com is the website. Craig Unger on Blue Sky as well. Craig, welcome back to the program. So you note that kind of all roads lead to this inescapable conclusion that Donald Trump is a Russian asset. Let's first differentiate between asset and agent, and then let's dig in.

0: this?
1: Absolutely. It's an important distinction. An agent is employed by an intelligence agency. He or she gets a paycheck. He can be tasked with various operations. An asset is more of a trusted contact, someone who can be relied on and whose interests are aligned with you. And I believe, I'm certain, I mean, that Donald Trump's interests have been aligned with Russia's for more than 40 years. And it's been a conscious operation going back many years to the 1980s, in which they cultivated him he made a lot of money out of them.
0: Yeah. Now, Donald Trump comes out of small business, basically. I mean, his company never had more than a dozen employees. I suppose probably his hotels had more than that, but you get my point. In a small business, basically, they're run like little empires, so they're kingdoms. You know, the CEO of a small company has basically no accountability to anybody. You know, I mean, his employees can walk out on him or something like that. But it's not like you've got a board of directors or you've got stockholders that you have to answer to. And that's kind of a kingdom thing. To what extent do you think it's just that Trump running his little business kingdom just always thought that, hey, that's the model that should be used for governance. That's what the Soviet Union did. That's what Putin's doing. I kind of like that. I'm aligned with that. Or is it far more specific and self-interested than that?
1: Oh, I think it's much more specific than that. And I think the Russians really went after him. Not him so much specifically, but if you go back to the 1980s, there were loads of Russian spies in New York City. And they wanted people in the financial world, in the business world. If you remember Armand Hammer, who was CEO of Occidental Petroleum, he was very close to the Soviet leaders, going back to Stalin and all the way through Gorbachev. But he started aging out in the 1980s. And Russians, they were the Soviet Union then, wanted replacements. And when they first reached out to Trump, it was 1980. He was building his first successful hotel, the Grand Hyatt Hotel, right next to Grand Central Station. And like every hotel, it needed television sets. And you might think a big operation like a Hyatt, which is a blue chip franchise, you might think they'd get their TV sets from Samsung or Sony or a big vendor like that. But instead, Trump went to a small operation in New York called Joy Ludd Electronics, which turns out it was a front for the KGB. And that's how it all started.
0: And so here's Trump patronizing them, but they figured out a way to shovel literally millions, perhaps hundreds of millions, perhaps even billions of dollars, and at least in today's dollars, into Trump's coffers. I mean, both of his sons have said, we don't need American banks anymore. We've got plenty of Russian money. Well, tell us about that story.
1: Right. Well, Donald Trump is not the brilliant businessman he's been made out to be. In fact, he was a terrible businessman. He filed for bankruptcy six times. At one point, he was at least $4 billion in debt. And the Russians bailed him out again and again. And the first time I could really see it happening was in 1984. And I got this from FBI files, by the way. But a man named David Bogdan went into Trump Tower. It had just been built the previous year, and it's where Trump lived. It was his primary residence. It was the crown jewel of his empire. And David Bogdan, who is very much part of the Russian mafia, comes in, gives Trump $6 million in cash. That would be close to $30 million today. And he says, I'll take five condos. And by making that purchase through all cash purchases, through an anonymous corporation. It's very easy to set up a limited liability corporation and call it the XYZ Corporation or something anonymous. But by doing that, in effect, the Russians were laundering money. And this was the first time I could find that it happened. But it happened again and again, at least 1,500 condos or more than 1,000 and more than a total of more than $1.5 billion from the Russian mafia.
0: How much of this money that was coming to Trump in the 80s, 90s, and early 2000s that was keeping him afloat as his terrible business decisions kept, you know, destroying him? How much of that was the mob, the Russian mob, without any particular political agenda, just, you know, looking for a place to launder money in the United States. And our real estate laws have enough loopholes in them, particularly in New York State, that Trump could do what would be illegal for a French real estate company or a British real estate company to do, you know, to take cash and do it anonymously. How much of that was the mob just looking at its own self-interest in a business kind of context versus the KGB and the institutional Russian intelligence service trying to make Donald Trump, you know, basically loyal to them or have him embrace them?
1: Right. Sorry about that. Well, the Russian mafia is very different than the American mafia, and the American mafia was always at war with the FBI. In Russia, the Russian mafia is really an adjunct to Russian intelligence. That is, they're part of Russian intelligence, and they share what they know first with the KGB and later its successor, the FSB. So. It may have started out fairly innocently that, gee, they wanted to, David Bogdan just really wanted to launder his own money for criminal purposes. But the information ends up being shared with their national security apparatus. And that's what's really important. I mean, people always talk about Trump, Russia. This started, Putin and Trump, this started before Putin was really a terribly powerful person. And he sort of inherited it. And it's also important to understand that he himself had strong ties to the Russian mafia going back to when he was in high school. And he was a sort of a judo athlete. And his whole judo team were really children of the Russian mobsters in St. Petersburg. Mm. So he grew up in that world, and he sort of inherited that apparatus and whatever knowledge may have been inherent in it.
0: That's fascinating. So would it be appropriate or factual to say that Donald Trump would never have succeeded with his businesses, you know, after he pissed away his father's money, first off. I mean, that was well documented by the New York Times, that he never would have succeeded without the help of Russia, and therefore he's deeply indebted to them, both financially and kind of morally, arguably, probably the wrong word, but you get the point, as opposed to the possibility that he's being blackmailed, which is, you know, what the Steele memo suggested, that, you know, the PP tapes and stuff.
1: Right. Well, both could be true, but it's absolutely 100% true that his interests have been aligned with them for more than 40 years. And I, you know, in my Substack, I've tried to distill both of these books, which were both make the case in very different ways of how Trump became a Russian asset. And I've distilled it into 39 steps. I'm an old Hitchcock fan. This doesn't have much to do with Hitchcock, but it is a mystery in a way. And I think we're in a crisis, and I don't think you can solve our problems unless you understand how we got into this mess. And so I have 39 episodes, and you'll see there are really hundreds of people Trump was close to in Russia or had business dealings with in one way or another. In each of these 39 episodes, it's not just he had met someone at a dinner party. There are episodes in which his campaign manager, Paul Manafort, who works with a Russian spy, Konstantin Kalimnik, at his side all the time. Kalimnik was a member of the GRU, Russian Military Intelligence, and Manafort shares all the internal polling data with the Russians.
0: This is the 2016 election.
1: Yes, it's just before the 2016 election. And as soon as the Russians get that data, their Internet Research Agency, which is essentially a troll farm, begins to attack the United States and all the social media and it's targeted to the key swing states.
0: Right.
1: So this was a very, very sophisticated operation by the end. And I don't think Trump would have won the first election without the help of the Russians.
0: Of the KGB.
1: I mean, it's also problematic in that I'm not sure what precisely Is it illegal? Is it illegal to have a troll farm? I'm not sure it is at all.
0: Certainly not in Russia, you know. Craig, I just have 1 minute here before we're going to hit a hard break. I can't stop. You ask in one of your articles in your Substack newsletter, you ask, why Trump is a Russian agent. Why won't America say it? Why won't America say it?
1: Well, it's a taboo. And I mean, this is driving me crazy. I've been trying to get this message across. And if you ask me, and this is a very important moment in history, how can we ignore this? I mean, I've been a journalist for more than 50 years. And if that's not a big story that the president of the United States is an asset of Russian intelligence, what is? And I'm not the only one who said it. John Brennan, Mike Morrell, Michael Hayden, James Clapper have all said it one way or another. Mm-hmm. But somehow or other, it is not part of the national conversation. And I think we really have to get to the bottom of it.
0: Oh, there have even been Republican members of Congress who have come out and said this.
1: Right. But the press in general does not deal with it at all.
0: Yeah. And you know, I mean, he's getting these phone calls from Putin every 2 weeks, it seems. You know, he gets his weekly marching orders. It just blows my mind. Craig Unger, his newsletter, Compromat? Is that the...
1: It's called American Compromat.
0: American Compromat.
1: Like the title of one of my books. And I will put out the whole series either tomorrow or later this week.
0: That's great. I would strongly suggest that you put the title up at the top of your newsletter. CraigUnger.substack.com. CraigUnger.substack.com is the website. Thank you, Craig.
1: Thank you, Tom.
2: This is the Tom Hartman Program.
0: This is a guy who really knows what he's talking about. He's been doing this research for decades. It is amazing stuff. You've got to check out his newsletter, CraigUnger.substack.com. We'll be right back.

0: Why are women veterans erased from Arlington's website? This Memorial Day, families searching the Arlington National Cemetery website could not find their loved ones. Marine Sergeant Nicole Gee, a Purple Heart recipient, killed in Afghanistan in 2021. This woman was credited with helping save 124,000 lives, and she's been deleted from the website. Trump himself laid a wreath at her grave during the 2024 campaign, and now her page is gone. Cemetery officials confirmed that they unpublished dozens of pages of black people, Hispanic people, and women service members to comply with orders from Trump and Defense Secretary Whiskey Pete targeting race and gender. Notable graves of politicians, athletes, and even foreign nationals remain prominently featured, but the women who bled for this country? Erased. We memorialize whites only. That's the order, apparently, of the Trump administration. That's the message. And it's a stain on every uniform and every grave at Arlington. Meanwhile, one in six sentences sucking up to the boss? A blistering New York Times analysis just dropped, and the numbers are jaw-dropping. The Times reviewed more than a dozen hours of footage from 10 Trump cabinet meetings between February 2025 and March 26. And the finding? At least one out of every six sentences spoken by cabinet officials is dedicated to praising Donald Trump. Secretary of State Marco Rubio led the pack as the chief flatterer. VP J.D. Vance spent one in six sentences attacking Democrats. Defense Secretary Whiskey Pete repeated three times that global wars never would have happened under Trump. Commerce Secretary Howard Lutnick claimed on five separate occasions that Trump, quote, achieved the impossible. Treasury Secretary Scott Bessent said Trump saved the country. This isn't governing. This is a court of trembling courtiers performing loyalty rituals for a king. And while they bow and scrape, the country burns. I mean, this is his cabinet, right? These are the people who are supposed to be advising him. They're supposed to be running federal agencies. They're supposed to be about the business of America. But instead, this has become a giant, the entire Trump presidency is a giant reality show. And, I mean, Trump learned how to do this, you know, 11 years as The Apprentice, you know, with NBC teaching and training him and coaching him, and finally got pretty good at it. And that's what he's doing. His cabinet meetings are just, you know, so, you know, they're just like The Apprentice. Oh, Mr. Trump, you're so brilliant. Please share your brilliance with me. Oh, my God. Chaz in Lakewood, Washington. Hey, Chaz, what's up?
1: Naza Drovia, comrade, is another glorious thing to
0: the last video.
1: Oui, Monsignor. Now, I may have alluded in the past to the Matilda effect.
0: I don't recall.
1: All right. Well, here's the deal is women veterans, and I think by extension, minority veterans as well. Mm. And let's extend that to the whole big wide world. Certainly America's shortcoming once again in that category. Now, please, viewers, pay heed, check it out. There are a number of women who have toiled in the background and then had men take credit for their work. I can give you three, four examples here. Of course, we're aware of Ada Lovelace creating the algorithm that ended up paling against Charles's Babbage cryptology. Katherine Johnson, we're starting to understand, did incredible work for NASA as was popularized in a movie that I've since forgotten. And then Hedy Lamarr, we're learning, and then that's just the beginning.
0: Hedy Lamarr helped us win the war. Yeah, amazing stuff, Chaz. Thank you. Thanks for pointing it out. And now you've got Trump literally scraping the women soldiers off the Arlington National Cemetery's website. It's amazing. Chaz, thank you. We got a lot to talk about. Mike in Somerville, South Carolina. Hey, Mike, what's up?
2: Hi. I want to talk about gerrymandering and how it's usually done, and what's being done now is quite unusual because it usually happens every 10 years with the census.
0: That's what the Constitution stipulates, is that every 10 years there'll be a census and then, you know, the reapportionment happens. It doesn't restrict it to that, unfortunately. It simply mandates that as a minimum, as a floor rather than a ceiling.
2: I mean, without a census, you don't have the number of persons. I mean, in 2030, there'll be a census, and so the year after that, that'll be all changed again, and and certain states lose reapportionment, and other states gain.
0: Yeah, you're absolutely right. Mike, thank you for the call, and thanks for your comments. Steve in Polsbo, Washington. Hey, Steve, what's on your mind today?
3: Just the fact that when George Washington was president, there wasn't necessarily Supreme Court Chief Justice.
0: Yes, there was. His name was John
3: Administrator.
0: Marshall.
3: Well, he appointed a court administrator, and the administrator ran the court. He made the decisions of what things should be heard and who would write the opinions and what cases would be assigned. I think that would be a good idea for a new Democratic president to do, to remove the administrative power from John Roberts, because as John Roberts said, administrative power should be in the president, not in the other branches of government.
0: Hoisting him on his own petard. When did we stop calling that person the administrator and start calling him the Chief Justice? Because I'm pretty sure I recall reference to Thomas Jefferson, who hated John Marshall. He was his second cousin, referring to him as Chief Justice.
3: That I'm not sure. You know, I just know from the Washington papers, you know, George Washington's papers, that he had an administrator and that who at the court took care of the administrative duties. So I'm not.
0: Well, that was the Chief Justice. I mean, the Chief Justice still does those things, or at least his office does. So that they might have just been a redundancy. Fascinating stuff, Steve. Fascinating. Thank you. Thanks for that suggestion. Paul in Ambler, Pennsylvania. Hey, Paul, what's on your mind today?
4: Congressional districting, Tom.
0: Okay.
4: I wanted to point out that it wasn't until 1967 that the law was passed, signed into law by President Johnson, requiring that we have single candidate districts for Congress and for congressional elections. Only states that had one and only one congressional representative were allowed to have what they call at-large or statewide election for a congressperson. All other states, two and up, had to form districts, and each district would have one and only one candidate. And one of the main driving forces for this was because in 1965, the Voting Rights Act was passed, which was basically a civil rights act for African Americans to overcome Jim Crow. The 1967 law was put into place so that the states in the South primarily would not circumvent the civil rights efforts of the federal government in voting and circumventing voting rights for African Americans by creating districts where, or getting rid of districts, and holding elections where only the majority takes all type of elections. Now, previous to that, people can look this up. I don't want to waste all my time going into, you know, reading a book. But basically, we need to have a political purge of the Confederate ideology. Yeah. DEI is their attempt to have a political purge of liberalism.
0: Yeah, they're
4: we
0: anti-DEI.
4: We need to have the same thing.
0: Yeah, I agree with you, Paul.
4: Ideology.
0: Yeah, Paul, I agree. I'm out of time, though. Thank you very much. Susan in Chicago Heights, Illinois. Hey, Susan, what's up?
5: Hi, Tom. There's one thing I've never understood. When they talk about all the millions and millions of dollars that are poured into candidates for whatever office in this country and how that can sway an election, because I could watch a bunch of commercials for some candidate. It doesn't make me want to vote for them.
0: Most people get their political information during election times from advertising and from social media. And social media, of course, is an advertising vehicle. So, this is the story of Thomas Massey. Massey ran against a guy in Tennessee or in Kentucky, whichever it was. Tennessee, I guess. No, it's Kentucky. He ran against a guy who didn't even campaign. The guy never showed up at any rallies. He didn't, but the guy that Massey ran against AIPAC put like $16 million, some mind-boggling amount of money, and then a bunch of right-wing billionaires put another $20 million in advertising, and Massey was only able to raise $10 or $15 million. It was literally the most expensive election in American, you know, for Congress in American history in a primary, and Massey lost. And he didn't lose because he had a bad message. He lost because, you know, he was outspent 2-1 in the advertising. So, you know, if you look at which candidate spends the most money, over 90% of the time in the United States, going back like 50 years, the candidate who spends the most money wins the election. And that's why the billionaires, that's why billionaires put $2.5 billion into the 2024 election. That's why they're going to pour over $1 billion into this midterm. It's why they're licking their chops at 2028.
5: Well, you know, and that makes sense in a way, but I still don't understand because, again, I don't see how all that advertising affects people's votes.
0: It does.
5: Like, I already know who the candidates are, and I know who I'm going to vote for.
0: I know, because you're an informed voter, Susan. You're the exception, not the rule.
5: Oh, gosh.
0: Yeah,
5: okay,
0: it's a sad realization, but it's true. Most people, you know, just stop the average person on the street, they are completely clueless. And not only do they not know the three branches of government, they have no idea who even represents them in Congress. So, you know, they're vulnerable.
5: Okay.
0: Yep.
5: Thank you.
0: Thank you, Susan. Donna in Ontario, California. Hey, Donna, what's up?
6: When are we going to wake up and smell the coffee and some brave attorney is going to charge the Congress and AIPAC under the RICO statutes, racketeering and corrupt organizations?
0: Well,
6: the
0: problem is that the Supreme Court has ruled that money in politics is protected speech under the First Amendment. In fact, it's the most protected speech under the First Amendment. So, you know, you can't use RICO to go after these guys. I agree with your sentiment.
6: Well, I thought you could. I mean, you could trace the money to the
0: Absolutely.
6: People that are getting it and how they vote.
0: Like Absolutely.
6: $12 million.
0: Yep. And it looks like quid pro quo,
6: it is.
0: It's bribery. It's legal, but it's legalized. Clarence Thomas took a couple $1 million in gifts and actual money from this billionaire, this right-wing billionaire, Mr. Crow, as I recall. And then he was the deciding vote in Citizens United, which said that judges and politicians can take money from billionaires. It's that simple. So, you know, here we are. We have this insanely corrupt system because we have, you know, five, now six Republicans on the Supreme Court who are all on the take. They're getting money from Leonard Leo. They're getting money from the Supreme Court, what was it called, Historical Association that throws these, you know, parties and galas and bought
6: even
0: this big
6: Amy?
0: Building. Oh, yeah, even Amy.
6: Even
0: Amy's father spent 27 years as one of the top lawyers for Chevron, and she did not recuse herself in cases that involve Chevron. I mean, you know, yeah, no, they're all on the take.
6: Yeah,
0: Chevron
6: has a little bit of money.
0: Yeah, there you go.
6: Well, anyway, I'm glad to hear that you get Kentucky and Tennessee confused. But
0: yeah, I have my whole life.
6: I grew up in Michigan, and they were
0: like those states.
6: I called Thomas Massey the new Davy Crockett.
0: There you go.
6: I said, go get him,
0: yeah.
6: Tom.
0: Yeah.
6: You know.
0: Well, unfortunately, he's so toxic on so many issues. But it'll be interesting. I think that, you know, the Democrat who's going to run against the guy who beat Massey may actually have a chance. So we'll see. We'll see, you know, how this shakes out. Thanks for the call. Mike in Baltimore. Hey, Mike, got a minute here to a break. What's
7: up? Hey, Tom. How are you?
0: Good.
7: I appreciate you taking my call. Always a pleasure to listen and talk with you. Hey, my where are the Democratic leaders, like, mounting a fight against this $1.8 billion of robbery, and then the absolution of the Trump family from any past or present or future claims against
0: I know,
7: you know, they're cheating on their taxes. Why aren't they out there leading us?
0: They're introducing legislation. You've got a couple of the cops, Harry Dunn and Dan what's his name, have filed a lawsuit. You've got Democrats in Congress who are trying to create legislation to reverse this, make it illegal. And I think, frankly, that they may have some success. The problem is the payouts begin pretty much immediately. They just have to put their board together. So they could shovel $1.8 billion out the door in the next 2 weeks before Congress has a chance to do anything, and it'll simply be gone. By the way, $1.8 billion could build 10,000 affordable housing units, could fund after-school programs for 1 million kids, could replace 150,000 lead pipes in hundreds of communities. I mean, this is a real loss. Mike, thank you for the call.
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0: Linda in Everywhere USA. Where's that, Linda?
9: Today I am in Cottonwood, Arizona.
0: Ah, are you traveling?
9: I am. I'm heading north up to Flagstaff first to get out of the desert heat.
0: Cool. So what's on your mind?
9: I'm wondering, I don't understand why, with all the voting and redistricting issues, problems we have, why aren't we concentrating on getting rid of the Electoral College? Wouldn't that fix some of that?
0: We are, and actually another state just signed up. I think it was Minnesota. I could be wrong. I'm probably wrong. You'd have to look it up, but there is a movement to replace the Electoral College. You know, there's two ways you can get rid of the Electoral College. One is to pass a constitutional amendment. That's not going to happen. That requires two-thirds of the House, two-thirds of the Senate, three-quarters of the states, and Republicans will never go along with it because Republicans, you know, like the Electoral College. It gave them two presidents in the modern era. Trump, for example, lost by millions of votes to Hillary Clinton in 2016. And George W. Bush lost by 500,000 votes to Al Gore in 2000. So the Republicans want to keep it. So that ain't going to happen. So what happened was a whole bunch of states got together and created this interstate compact where the states said, because the Constitution says a state can have their electoral votes, they can determine how their electoral votes are cast. So these states said whoever gets the majority of the popular vote will get all of our electoral votes. Well, you've got to get enough electoral votes. I think, what is it, 269, 273, whatever the number is. You know, there's a certain threshold of electoral votes that gives you the White House, basically. And we haven't hit enough states to represent that many electoral votes yet. I think we just passed like 220 or something in that neighborhood. So we've still got a ways to go. One or two big states, we've got the thing in the bag. But there's a real effort to make this happen, Linda, and it's been going on for about 20 years, and they're continuing to do it.
9: I do remember what you're talking about. I mean, okay, with that method, or even with the Electoral College in any way, I think the media, I mean, that should be what we're talking about. Every time redistricting gets talked about, should bring up this as a way to take care of these problems, because that's what
0: I'm the Electoral College doesn't have anything to do with redistricting. I mean, you know, other than that, each state gets a certain number of electors based on their representation and the number of representatives that they have. But it's not the representatives who are the electors. The states appoint. In fact, by law, by the Constitution, electors cannot hold public office. They have to be just random citizens. But I get your point, and there is an effort to do it. And you can learn more about it by looking up the Compact of States for Electoral College. I forget the website, but there's one out there. Linda, I got to run. Thank you for the call. We'll be right back. Sandy in Nelmo, Wisconsin. Hey, Sandy, what's on your mind today?
10: I have a question for the Republicans that believe that the election was stolen from the Democrats. I mean, you know, by us, rather, right? Why didn't we do it the second time Donald Trump ran?
0: I know.
10: I mean, just common sense.
0: I know.
10: Okay, that's all I wanted to put out there for those Republicans.
0: Well, that's fine. I mean, logic is not their strong suit. You know, outrage is their strong suit.
10: Oh, no, it's not.
0: That's what they sell is outrage.
10: Like Donald Trump said, smart people don't like him, and I can't stand him.
0: Yeah, there you go.
10: Thank you. Yeah. Have a good week.
0: Thank you. Good talking to you, Sandy. I appreciate the call.
10: Thank you.
0: Remarkable. Let me just share with you something. This is what Donald Trump spent his time doing. And you tell me, if your grandfather was doing this, or your husband or wife or your next door neighbor, how would you respond? At 10:15 p.m., he accuses Obama of attempting a coup in 2016. A minute later, he says Obama worked with the CIA to overthrow the Trump administration. A minute after that, he reposts a tweet saying that Obama is a traitor and should be arrested. 10:22, he attacks Dominion voting systems for 2020 election, saying that they switched votes. Remember the lawsuit? Fox News ended up paying $700 million. A minute later, he says Fulton County, Georgia had their 2020 fraud exposed. There was none. This is complete fantasy. At 10:23, he accused Obama of personally making $120 million off Obamacare. Say what? I mean, there's not even a mechanism for that, much less. A minute later, he cites quack lawyer Sidney Powell on the 2020 election. At 10:24, he posts a fake JFK Jr. account that says that Obama wiretapped Trump Tower. 10:27, he demands that Senator Mark Kelly resign. 10:29, he claims neither Biden nor Harris were in charge of the Biden administration. 10:29, he attacks Fulton County, Georgia again. Then he posts a Fox News clip of Congressman Ro Khanna. Then at 10:30, he demands that Jack Smith be arrested. Then at 10:31, he accuses Obama, Clinton, and Comey of treason. Then at 10:39, he reposts a tweet from a MAGA account saying that they have secret intel proving that Clinton and Obama committed crimes. A minute after that, he reposts a MAGA tweet saying Hillary Clinton should be sent to Haiti. At 10:40, he says the DOJ is working hard to arrest his enemies for treason. At 1 minute later, he reposts a tweet attacking his own Department of Justice and Todd Blanche for making no arrests of political enemies. A minute after that, he posts a TikTok video of people stealing from a convenience store. Black people, of course. A minute after that, he posts a TikTok of someone taking a DoorDash order. A minute after that, he accuses Obama, John Brennan, and Clinton of sedition and treason again. At 10:42, he posts a video of a man on CCTV footage knocking over food a waiter was carrying. Black guy. 10:47, he calls Obama, quote, the most demonic force in American politics. At 10:47, he posts a tweet from Mike Flynn saying the 2020 election wasn't fair. He attacks at 10:49, he attacks Dominion again. 10:51, he reposts a fake Charlie Kirk account claiming that Obama blocked Hillary Clinton from being prosecuted. I mean, the list continues. How would you respond if someone you knew was doing this? I think we should be worried.
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0: Defending America from the weapons of mass deception. I'll be right back with your calls. America's deadliest con, how racism keeps millions sick while helping healthcare billionaires cash in. This is kind of the confluence, you know, when Louise and I were kicking around ideas for today's Daily Take over the weekend, there were two stories that came up that seemed, you know, somewhat unrelated, but fascinating. And I'm tying them together in this article and in this conversation with you. And the first was that we now have 51 men, white men, who have made over $1 billion in healthcare in the United States and taken it home. Healthcare has produced 51 billionaires. I'm not sure who was the first. My guess would be Dollar Bill McGuire, the guy who started United Healthcare, who retired, with $1.56, I think it was, billion dollars. But we now have 51 healthcare billionaires. No other country in the world has even one healthcare billionaire because no other developed country in the world has a for-profit healthcare system like ours. Now, in addition to that, we also have the worst outcomes in the developed world. And by the way, Ecuador and Thailand beat us. And we pay more than every other country in the developed world, including Ecuador and Thailand. And the reason why it stays this way, 51 white male billionaires, the worst and most expensive outcomes health-wise in the world, we've got the lowest lifespan of the developed world. We have infant and maternal mortality rates that in Mississippi, for example, rival Bangladesh. Why? Well, it turns out, according to this shocking new study, because about half of all white people would rather inflict pain on all of us, including themselves, rather than see black people get any kind of government benefit. Now, if that sounds irrational, of course it is, but it comports with history. I mean, think back to the 1960s when Lyndon Johnson's government, you know, when our government said to cities in the South, you have to integrate your schools and your public swimming pools. And they shut down the public swimming pools, which were there for white kids, too, because they didn't want black children in those pools. And several counties, Prince George's, I believe, did this for several years, actually, closed their public schools If black kids have to participate, then we're going to deny it to everybody. Well, I mean, 66 years ago in a campaign swing through Tennessee, Lyndon Johnson was in his hotel room with his press secretary, Bill Moyers, and he made this comment. He said, if you can convince the lowest white man he's better than the best colored man, he won't notice you're picking his pocket. Hell, give him somebody to look down on and he'll empty his pockets for you. And what Bill Moyers conveyed, and Louise and I had dinner with him and his wife at Norman Lear's home in Vermont, geez, about a decade ago, I think now. And we talked about this. What Lyndon Johnson was trying to convey was that this was Nixon's Southern strategy. Richard Nixon, of course, you know, well, we know that story. And Moyers wrote about it years later in the Washington Post and talked about it till the day he died. I mean, but last week, a parapolitical scientist at the University of Delaware put this to the test. They took two groups of white voters, and one group, they said, are white Americans losing or winning politically? That was the entirety of the question. And the other group, and then afterwards they asked them about their position on, you know, should we have free college? Should we have a national health care system? Should we expand Social Security? You know, basically, you know, social safety net questions. The other group was asked, are white Americans winning compared to black people and Hispanic people? In other words, the issue of racial minorities was introduced into the question to get them thinking about this. And then they asked these people, well, do you think we should expand Medicare and Medicaid, for example? And what was wild is that the first group, the group that wasn't asked about race, their responses basically tracked their income and ideology. I mean, you know, it's pretty straightforward stuff. But the second group, who were asked to think about race before being asked about social safety programs, basically, right across the board, turned against these redistribution programs. The mere act of comparing themselves to black and brown Americans made them willing to sacrifice their own health care, their own paycheck, their own kids' future, as long as people of color were sacrificed, too. And that's the trap. We're the only rich country on earth where 600,000 people a year go bankrupt because somebody in the family got sick, where people go homeless because somebody got sick. We're the only country in the world that has built a little empire with 51 billionaires out of health care. 51 of them. I mean, Rick Scott, I don't think he hit a billion. He hit several hundred million, you know, was CEO of a hospital chain down in Florida that committed the largest Medicare fraud in American history. He's in the Senate now. I mean, these billionaires exist nowhere else in the world. And this is why Republicans slap black faces on things. Nixon's Southern strategy, his war on drugs. They were both all about black people, you know, about villainizing black people in order to get white people to vote for Republicans. George Herbert Walker Bush's Willie Horton ad, which made him president. Trump's racist birtherism. I mean, basically, scaring white people about black people has been the go-to position of the Republican Party since the 1960s, along with stopping any kind of socialism that might benefit black people. I mean, Canada doesn't have hospital billionaires. France doesn't have insurance billionaires. We do. And the bodies are piling up. Tennessee has the highest mortality rate in the maternal mortality rate in the United States, 42 deaths per 100,000. Mississippi just declared a public health emergency because the state's babies are dying at the rate of 9.7 per 1,000 live births, which is nearly double the national average. Black babies in Mississippi, 15.2. Life expectancy, Mississippi is dead last at 71 years. I mean, basically, the worst health outcomes in the country are happening almost entirely in red states and almost entirely in formerly Confederate red states. And you can track all of this back to Reagan busting the unions. You know, when I was a kid, you know, my dad got a job in a tool and die shop. We had health insurance, no deductibles. Everything was free. And because in Michigan at that time where I lived, all hospitals and all insurance companies were required to be nonprofits. So it wasn't all that expensive. I mean, I wrote a book about this, The Hidden History of American Healthcare. So this is what the Republicans are doing. This is what, you know, Fox so-called news does. This is what all these right-wing media do. They're running this long con that LBJ identified in 1960, whatever that year was, that, you know, if you can convince the lowest white man that he's higher than the best black man, he'll let you pick his pocket all day long. And the result of this is that Americans can't have nice things, because about half of white Americans are that racist and that stupid.

0: Sure enough. Harlan in Los Angeles. Hey, Harlan, what's on your mind today?
1: Hey, Tom. Good to talk with you again. I just want to say that I want the Democrats to be more blunt. Remember when Alan Grayson, back in the day, when the Republicans put their crappy health care plan up, he said, Republicans want you to die and die quickly.
0: Mm-hmm.
1: And, of course, they were like clutching their pearls. Oh, you can't say that. That's not true. Well, they need to say, you are a liar. Every time they talk, you need to cut them off, because their whole point, the Republicans, what they're trying to do is pull the wool over America. And the Democrats have to sit there and figure out, okay, why are they saying this? Because it's not to help the American people. It hurts them. You know what I mean? And it really, really frustrates me that Democrats, like in those hearings when Trump's administration, they just go off and they don't answer the questions. They should say, stop it. You're lying. You're a liar. If you don't stop talking, I'm going to cut your mic and kick him out. Mm-hmm. And, you know, kick him out of the session. Just call them, that's a lie. And the only reason you're saying that is because you're trying to get more money for yourself or whatever.
0: Yeah, yeah. You're sucking up to a lobbyist or something. No, I get it, Harlan. And I think that this is, you know, you've got all these popularity polls that show that the elected Democrats have, you know, that their popularity sucks. It's in the neighborhood of Trump. And I think the reason why, I mean, if a pollster called me up and said, are you happy with the Democratic Party? I'd say no. And it's not because I want them to become Republicans. It's not because I think they're too far left, which is the inference that, you know, the New York Times and everybody else draws from those kind of statistics. I want them to be more to be fighters. I want them to be more on the left. I want them to stand up for things. You know, so, yeah, Harlan, I get it. And you said it very, very well. Thank you so much. Don in Pittsburgh, Kansas. Hey, Don, what's on your mind today?
2: Oh, hi. Well, seeing as we're talking about health care, you know, I'm 76. I'm on Medicare, regular Medicare. I never would fall for Medicare Advantage. And yet, well-educated members of my in-law, relatives of mine, all took Medicare Advantage. And I tried to tell him, I says, you know, this is just a scheme to steal your house. You'll be sick, and, you know, that'll be that. That's people are, the most people have spent on them 99% or 95% of all medical expenses in the last year of life when they get sick and some expensive stuff goes down, right?
0: Mm-hmm.
2: And so the idea of Medicare Advantage is you'll be so bereaved, we don't care. Put our mother in there and get that scan, do whatever. And then when it's all done, they won't pay for it, and they seize the house. And that's the biggest asset that most people have that they like to leave to their children.
0: Yep, it's true.
2: You know, another thing, in 1940s, 50s, and into the 60s, we were the tallest people of any nation on Earth. Now we're like 57th or something.
0: Yeah, now it's the Dutch.
2: Well, and of course, why is that? Because
0: nutrition.
2: About a third of American children don't get enough to eat.
0: That's right. Yeah,
2: and they don't grow
0: nutrition.
2: Enough.
0: Yeah, they're malnourished.
2: We know the Chinese and the Japanese, they're little. Man, I have some Chinese friends. These guys are 7 feet tall, you know. They get enough to eat.
0: Yeah, it's astonishing. It's absolutely astonishing. And by the way, you can see that throughout history in country after country. As countries become more prosperous, their people are better fed and their height increases. You know, it's thank you for pointing that out. Well said. Tom in Media, Pennsylvania. Hey, Tom, what's on your mind today?
3: Yes, thanks for taking the call, Tom. This Medicare for All 2025. I've been a union rep for 24 years, and I did health care negotiations. I know a lot about health care. I've read the bill. And I'm just telling your viewers now, if you're one of the 76% of the people in this country that has employer health care that you think is good or very good, or one of the 82% of the people that likes their Medicare, you do not like this bill. You would not want this bill. Let me tell you why. First, it would take away your insurance. If you have decent health care now for your employer, and there's nothing in this bill that says the employer is going to have to pay you a penny for the money that they spent for your insurance. I mean, if you spend $25,000 for your insurance and you lose it, there's nothing there that says employers are going to give it. And you know how stingy these employers are. As a negotiator, I know we would lose big It's going to raise your taxes. And if either of those things are there, losing your insurance or raising your taxes, either of those, the support for Medicare for All drops between 40% and 45%. 14 million illegal immigrants will be put on. The support for that drops 35%. And especially the longer delays, this is going to have to cause longer delays. If you give, this isn't Medicare for All, this is everything for everybody, you know, for free. We're going to have a shortage of doctors in 6 years now, a big one, and doctors in all fields, specialists. If you just completely increase the demand, there's going to be huge delays, probably worse than the Canadians, which are terrible. And this is why no European country has ever tried anything as expensive and comprehensive and as irreversible as Medicare for All 2025. So this would be very bad. And Tom, didn't 6 weeks ago, you said you wouldn't support any system that took away employer health care? You didn't change your mind on that, did you?
0: My position is that people should be able to buy health insurance if they want. That's different than what you're representing.
3: Well, that's fine. You know, under this plan, you are not allowed to buy or up by anything. Anything that is covered by this plan, I hope you read this plan, it would be illegal for you to any purchase, and like they do in Canada or like in Norway. In Norway, you have significant delays, but if you buy secondary insurance, you get priority. This would not allow this. We would all be in the same boat. Yeah. And I think it's a terrible plan, Tom. And, you know, it's once people see this, everybody I've shown this to in my union, once people see it, they know it's terrible.
0: Yeah. You know, I get it, Tom, and I get your objections. And my guess is that this is a beginning negotiating position, number one. But number two, we've got to do something about the fact that we've got 70 million people in America who are underinsured, and we've got about 20 million people in America who have no insurance whatsoever. And it's costing us at least 50,000 lives a year. And, you know, if that means that wealthier people like yourself and me end up with insurance that's not quite as good as what we have right now, or that, well, you know, I was going to say, you talk about delays, Tom. I mean, delays in the United States now are outpacing delays in Canada to see specialists.
3: No, they're not, Tom.
0: They absolutely are.
3: They are not, Tom. Not if you have decent insurance. Yeah. I mean, yeah, if you don't have insurance.
0: It's not the insurance. It's the fact that the system is breaking down. Tom, I got to run. But your points are well made and recorded. Thank you.

0: Wayne, our trucker friend. Hey, Wayne, where are you today?
1: I'm in Idaho today, and I'll be in Colorado tomorrow.
0: Whoa.
1: Anyway.
0: Moving right along there.
1: Oh, my. So I'm just, you keep talking about, you know, on the Hartman report, you keep talking about what they did at the Arlington Cemetery, and it makes me sick as a veteran. And to have female cadre and female officers and so forth that have actually been on those books to now know that I might go to look and that they're not there. How about January 6th is no longer, does not exist on the national website anymore.
0: That's right, yeah, it's no longer a crime.
1: Right, but yet, you know, I actually called in. My thing is, Tom, the original thing, the quick thing real fast is, when I looked it up, correct me, my numbers could be wrong, but it said that there are 787,000 homeless people in the United States and 10 million domiciles that are uninhabited.
0: That's correct.
1: So, in other words, the problem is not that we don't have enough houses for people. The people that own the houses are too greedy to allow people to live in those houses at a reasonable cost.
0: Yeah.
1: Now, that being said.
0: There are more homes in America owned by foreign investors just sitting on them as investment properties than there are homes. Homeless people in America, just as one small slice.
1: Exactly. But that's just, you know, that was just to, you know, correlate to what you were speaking with your earlier guest and one of your other callers earlier.

0: still try to get onto, I don't get onto the Urban View as much, but I do still listen to Patriot, POTUS, and you guys. But you guys I listen to almost, you know, for the most part, religiously, except for, you know, hey, whenever, you know, we've got the exact same story that's being covered by all six of you guys on this station. Yeah, I'm going to go and listen elsewhere and see what other people are saying about the same thing. But when I go over and there was, and he had a, on Patriot, he had a guest host, and it was a black female. She, that is not American. I don't recall her name. It's
1: I just have a few seconds, Wayne. I need you to make your point.
0: Yes, sir. But, okay, my point being is whenever I have somebody coming on there and telling me that, you know, this is a war and people die in war and not talking about over in Iran, they're talking about here in the United States that it's the left versus the right. We've got a problem. We've got a big problem.
1: I agree with you. Wayne, thank you. You always bring something fascinating to the conversation. Appreciate the call. And thank you for being with us today. We'll be back tomorrow, same time, same place. In the meantime, don't forget, democracy is not a spectator sport. It requires all of us. That includes you. So get out there, get active, tag. You're it. Have a great afternoon. Be good to yourself, the folks around you. Stay safe. Eat your veggies. Get your exercise. And I'll catch up with you tomorrow.
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7: This is a power play. By using our power as legislators to elevate our faith tradition over all the rest, that's the kind of stuff that gives us Christians a bad name. Instead of living out the way of Jesus, we're imposing our beliefs on other people by force. Instead of leading by example, we're leading by mandate. If the goal of this bill is to create a whole new generation of Christians, I think this bill will do the opposite. I think this bill will create a whole new generation of atheists who think our religion is more about power than love.
8: Because it is, at least in Texas, where Republicans have weaponized it.

0: Is the broadcast as heard on KPFK 90.7 FM in LA and on dozens of other fine affiliate stations on both the public airwaves and the internets around the country and the world, blanketing planet Earth. I'm Brad Friedman, your friendly investigative blogger, journalist, troublemaker, muckraker, and all-around swell fellow, says me, from bradblog.com. Thank you very much for joining us. That was State Senator James Tallarico at the top of the show. He's very good. Somebody ought to put him in the U.S. Senate, seems to me. I don't know.
1: There might be a chance for that.
0: What? Coming up, the delightful, smart, just right amount of snarky Jay Willis of the legal website Balls and Strikes will be joining us to help us make sense of last week's far-right activist Fifth Circuit Court of Appeals ruling that the Texas law that you heard Tallarico discussing there at the top of the show, which now mandates every classroom display a copy of the King James Version of the Ten Commandments, the finding by the right-wing Fifth Circuit that is totally constitutional, that it doesn't violate the First Amendment of the Constitution's Establishment Clause at all, barring the government establish of religion. Jay Willis will be here to discuss that. Another prime example of why those who call themselves conservative judges, who supposedly conservatively interpret the law and the Constitution, are actually anything but. And even more absurdly, those who describe themselves as so-called originalists, who enforce what the framers of the Constitution were actually thinking, what they actually meant at the time that the Constitution was adopted 250 years ago. More evidence that those people are simply cherry-picking whatever the hell they can find from history to make their political case that they try to include in our laws. Now that Trump has elevated some of these far-right activists to lifetime positions on the federal bench. So we'll talk about that with Jay in a moment, but quickly a bit of electoral politics to help us keep our eyes on the prize, as we are now just over 6 months from, or 189 days specifically, but who is counting, from this year's critical midterm elections, when America might finally begin to reverse the horrific mistakes of, well, at least November 2024. President Trump's approval ratings are down. Gas prices are up. Congressional Republicans are heading to the exits in record numbers. And Democratic enthusiasm is cresting, writes Shane Goldmacher of the New York Times today. With a little more than 6 months until the midterm elections, anxious Republicans are confronting a foreboding political climate that party leaders fear could lead to a wipeout in the fall if it does not improve. So sad. The House is now favored to fall into Democratic hands, while control of the U.S. Senate, not so long ago seen as a GOP bulwark, is increasingly up for grabs as Democrats up and down the ballot build substantial war chests. In private, Republican political strategists, the Times reports, are grimly trading synonyms to describe the darkening environment: sour, ugly, bad, bleak. They note that much can change, however, before November, holding out hope that the days of $4 gas and the war in Iran pass before the election. Well, good luck with that.
1: True.
0: If I was Iran, I would not let that pass before the election. Still, according to the Times, for months, the Republican Party's outlook has dimmed in tandem with voter faith that Trump can actually fix the economy. For the first time in years, voters say in some polls that they trust Democrats more on such bread and butter issues as inflation and the cost of living, broadening the party's opportunities. And it is true, things can change between now and November, but Well, they better hurry up and change if Republicans are going to get any electoral help out of it. Via Axios today, the share of Americans who say their financial situation is getting worse is higher now than at any point in the past 25 years. According to new Gallup data out on Tuesday morning, 55% of respondents to a poll conducted April 1 through 15 said that their financial situation is getting worse. That's up from 53% who felt their personal situation was getting worse last year. And
1: So wait, it was 53% last year, and what is it this
0: 55%
1: year?
0: 55% now. And the year prior to that, back in 2024, when Joe Biden was in office, just 47% felt their financial situation was getting worse. I say just, but 47% who see their financial outlook as bleak, that's a big number, but it is not as big as 55%, which is what it is now, more than a year into Donald Trump's golden age of America, when he told us that we were all going to be rich, like we just couldn't believe. Well, apparently we shouldn't have believed it. Which I guess it's good that we didn't, because it hasn't happened, and increasingly more and more Americans are noticing. That number, 55%, who say their financial situation is getting worse in the new Gallup polling, that is higher than at any point since 2001, even compared with recessions during either the pandemic or in the wake of the 2008 financial crisis. Americans think things are bleaker now than during the pandemic or the Great Recession. That said, I don't know if things actually are, but that's how voters feel, and they are likely to vote accordingly. Not good news for the party in power that controls the White House and both chambers of Congress. When asked to identify their most important financial problem, 31% cited the cost of living. Energy costs are mentioned by 13% of Americans, which is up 10 points from last year, and the highest since 2008. Let me underscore that. Last year, just 3% of Americans cited energy costs as their most pressing financial problem. This year, it is 13% and apparently rising. And as Desi Doyen covers in our latest Green News report later this hour, I cannot imagine that Trump using taxpayer dollars to pay another two companies now, two more, to not produce wind energy.
1: In the middle of an energy cost crisis.
0: One of those companies was set to create enough power for 1 million homes in California with wind.
1: Yes, it's insane.
0: So when he's doing that, I can't imagine that any of that is going to go over well with voters if they hear about it. As energy costs continue to climb this year with no sign of it dropping, between the construction of these new AI data centers and Trump's ridiculous war in Iran. The recent surge in gas prices in the wake of that war and the shutdown of the Strait of Hormuz has further increased pressure on American pocketbooks, with the average price of gas now, a gallon of gas now, at $4.11, according to AAA. It was under $3 before Trump started his war with Iran on February 28. And if you're wondering who it is that Americans blame for those rising gas prices, well, spoiler alert, it's Trump. Back in mid-March, when gas was only averaging $3.60 a gallon, that was up from $2.95 before Trump started his war. Back in mid-March, about half of Americans were already blaming Trump, according to Morning Consult polling. And that at that point, gas was 55 cents cheaper per gallon than it is now. When asked who is most responsible for current gas prices a month and a half ago, 48% at the time said that the president and his administration were responsible. Just 16% who pointed at oil and gas companies. 13% blamed global market forces, and 11% cited former President Joe Biden. It's still his fault a year and a half later. But don't worry, Trump has been telling everyone, quote, the United States is the largest oil producer in the world by far, so when oil prices go up, we make a lot of money, he said. See, it's all good. And if we made a lot of money when gas prices last month were only $3.60 a gallon, well, we must be making a killing right now with gas at $4.11. Am I right?
1: Depends on who's we.
0: Exactly. But don't count your November chickens just yet. As the Times notes, Republicans entered the spring with one very important advantage, cash. Leading Republican super PACs and party committees have a roughly $600 million edge. $600 million over Democratic rivals, according to federal records. Top Republicans also argue that the political terrain continues to favor them as the political atmosphere has deteriorated. Only three current House Republicans are in districts that Trump lost in 2024. So, yeah, good luck there. But for Democrats to win a Senate majority, something that was largely unthinkable just a couple of months ago, well, they would need to both hold on to the Senate seats that they currently have and flip at least three seats in states that Trump won all three times that he has been on the ballot. That would be North Carolina, Alaska, Texas, Iowa, or Ohio. They got to win three of those states. That ain't going to be easy. Right now, Democrats hold zero Senate seats in states that Trump has carried every time that he has been on the ballot. But we do have a little bit of good news even there today. According to the excellent nonprofit news outlet Texas Tribune, the Lone Star State's Democratic state rep, James Tallarico, is leading both of his prospective Republican opponents in a new poll of the Texas U.S. Senate race this year. The poll, conducted by Texas Public Opinion Research from April 17 to 20, found Tallarico leading Senator John Cornyn by 3 percentage points, 44 to 41, and leading the wildly corrupt far-right-wing State Attorney General Ken Paxton by a margin of 5 percentage points, 46 to 41. Now, both of those margins for Tallarico are within the margin of error in either scenario. They also include a number of voters who are not sure yet or aren't choosing either of them yet. But the fact that a Democrat is ahead, not just within reach of, but actually ahead of his two potential Republican opponents who are in the middle of a bruising primary election runoff against each other to win the GOP nominee. Well, that is very good news indeed for both Democrats and, as I see it, democracy. And yeah, we have heard for years that, well, this is the one when Democrats will finally flip Texas blue, and then, of course, it never comes to pass, and that could be the case again this year as well. But, you know, once Republicans finish up their primary and they start spending money against Tallarico instead of each other, but his position at this point in the race is already much better than Democrat Beto O'Rourke back in 2018, the last great white hope for Texas Democrats back in 2018 when O'Rourke gave Republican Ted Cruz a run for his money and then still came up short by about 3 points. The last time, by the way, that was the first midterm election following an election of Donald Trump. And both Trump and Republicans are in far, far worse polling shape now, if not financial shape, than they were back at that point. So listen, if Democrats can win Texas, big if, but what should that tell us about Ohio and North Carolina and Alaska and Iowa and Ohio, where they're going to have to win three seats there? Good luck. It will require folks to actually come out and actually vote and, of course, fight like hell to make sure that their votes are counted as cast. So it is not an easy road, to say the least, but at least there is a path, it seems to me. Speaking of Texas, where Republicans apparently think they can get away with anything, even wildly misinterpreting the Constitution to force the Ten Commandments into every classroom. Well, our guest joining us next has a few thoughts on that, I suspect. Jay Willis from Balls and Strikes joins us next. Desi Doyen thereafter with the Green News Report.
1: Yep.
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0: 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Last week, in a 118-page landmark 9-8 ruling by the 5th U.S. Circuit Court of Appeals, considered to be the most right-leaning appeals court in the nation, it was determined that the state of Texas can indeed require, mandate, that the Ten Commandments be displayed in public schools, as per a Texas law that now requires, since that debate you just heard, that it be displayed prominently in every public school classroom. The ruling was a victory for Republicans who have long sought to incorporate more religion into classrooms, and the ruling also delivered a boost to backers of similar laws in other states like Arkansas and Louisiana. Opponents have argued that hanging the Ten Commandments in classrooms proselytizes to students and amounts to religious indoctrination by the government, despite what proponents of the First Amendment's so-called Establishment Clause regard as a strict ban on the government establishment of any religion. In a lengthy majority opinion, the appeals court rejected those arguments in Texas, saying the requirement does not step on the rights of parents or students, despite, for example, the very first of the commandments that reads, "I am the Lord thy God, thou shalt have no other gods before me." But the majority opinion argues, quote, "No child is made to recite the commandments, believe them, or affirm their divine origin. They're just, I guess, supposed to look at them every single day in every single classroom." The American Civil Liberties Union and other groups that challenged the Texas law on behalf of parents said in a statement that they anticipate appealing the ruling to the U.S. Supreme Court. In a statement following the ruling, they noted, quote, "The First Amendment safeguards the separation of church and state and the freedom of families to choose how, when, and if to provide their children with religious instruction. This decision tramples those rights," they said. The decision over the Ten Commandments law reverses a lower federal court ruling that had blocked about a dozen Texas school districts, including some of the largest in the state, from putting up the posters mandated to be, according to the law, as interpreted by the state's far-right attorney general and Republican U.S. Senate candidate Ken Paxton, as a, quote, "durable poster or framed copy of the Ten Commandments that must measure at least 16 inches wide by 20 inches tall and be displayed by teachers in every classroom of all of the state's 9,113 public schools in a, quote, conspicuous place." In his advisory document clarifying the law, Paxton declared that the posts must use a font that is, quote, "clearly legible to a person of average vision from anywhere in the classroom." The Texas law was signed by Republican Governor Greg Abbott. It took effect in September. It marks the largest attempt in the nation to hang the Ten Commandments in public schools. Of course, from the start, the law was met almost immediately by what AP describes as a mix of embrace and hesitation in Texas classrooms that educate the state's 5.5 million public school students. Paxton, the attorney general, a Republican who has faced impeachment by his own party, as well as state and federal criminal investigations and charges, highlighting allegations of massive fraud and payments to his mistress, called the ruling, quote, a major victory for Texas and our moral values. I bet he did. Quote, the Ten Commandments have had a profound impact on our nation, he said, and it's important that students learn from them every single day. No word yet on whether the law also mandates that the same posters be displayed in Ken Paxton's office or bedroom or that of his mistress, who enjoyed a pretend job given to her by a donor of Paxton's who also remodeled Paxton's house for him in exchange for blocking criminal investigations. Tuesday's ruling, or last week's ruling, I should say, comes after the appeals court heard arguments in January in the Texas case and a similar case in Louisiana. In February, the court cleared the way for Louisiana to enforce its law requiring the display of the Ten Commandments in classrooms. Judge Stephen A. Higginson, in a dissenting opinion, joined by four others on the court, wrote that the framers of the Constitution, quote, intended disestablishment of religion, above all, to prevent large religious sects from using political power to impose their religion on others. Sounds like Texas to me. He went on to add, yet Texas, like Louisiana, seeks to do just that, legislating that specific politically chosen scripture be installed in every public school classroom. Quote, if you are a normal person, writes Jay Willis at the legal news site Balls and Strikes, you probably perceive a tension between the requirement of Texas's SB 10 and the First Amendment's prohibition against laws, quote, respecting an establishment of religion. Those, by the way, are the direct words from the First Amendment of the U.S. Constitution. But, he notes, the Fifth Circuit Court of Appeals concluded that SB 10 is perfectly legal and that you would be an idiot for thinking anything otherwise. Writing for the majority in Nathan v. Alamo Heights Independent School District is Judge Kyle Duncan, who, before Trump put him on the bench in 2018, was one of the legal profession's more prominent right-wing culture warriors, notes Willis, specializing in cases that seek to vindicate the rights of Christians, especially right-wing ones, to ignore laws, especially anti-discrimination laws, that they disagree with. In his opinion, in Nathan, Duncan applies the Supreme Court's recently invented history and tradition test to determine that the phrase establishment of religion only contemplates founding era laws that applied, quote, pressure to engage in religious worship, to attend a particular church, for example. Because SB 10 in Texas, quote, does not compel any student to engage in formal religious exercise, writes Judge Duncan, it poses no constitutional issue. Willis's response comes in an article headlined, Originalist Judges Are Spitting on the Constitution and Think You Won't Notice. Joining us now is our friend Jay Willis, a former attorney, now editor-in-chief of Balls and Strikes, the legal website named after the now infamous quote made by now Chief Justice John Roberts during his confirmation hearings in the Senate, that the proper role of a judge is simply to, quote, call balls and strikes and not to pitch or bat, though it sure seems to me like there was a lot of pitching and batting going on in this Fifth Circuit ruling down in Texas. Oh, Mr. Willis, welcome back to the broadcast, sir.
4: Brad, thank you for having me. I got to say, you know, we often talk about how we don't want the next generation to repeat our mistakes, that we want children to learn from our mistakes. And I respect Ken Paxton for putting that value into practice here. You know, perhaps if he had encountered a version, a copy of the Ten Commandments, the King James Version.
0: Yes.
4: Texas law requires King James Version. Perhaps if he had been forced by lawmakers to gaze upon it every day in every classroom from his first get of kindergarten through his senior year of high school, perhaps he would have made some different life choices. Who can say? I don't know for sure.
0: Yes. You know, you're right. You're absolutely right. Had he only had that every day in school, he might not have been the scourge of Texas, the shame of Texas, although that shame of Texas may go on to be its next U.S. senator. He's actually...
4: You gotta be,
0: yeah.
4: You got to be the change you wish to see in the world, right? And that's what Ken Paxton is doing.
0: There you go. He's making good on it. Let me start here, Jay. Your headline refers to originalist judges spitting on the Constitution, arguing essentially that judges, Trump nominated lower court judges like Kyle Duncan and, of course, the corrupted right-wing Supreme Court justices are now essentially using this concept of so-called originalism to get around what the text of the precedential laws, or in this case, the Constitution, actually says. So to kick off this conversation, what does originalism actually mean, if there is an actual definition of it? Where did it even come from? And then we can dip into how it's actually being used, or as I think you would argue, misused in cases like this case in Texas.
4: So at a very high level, originalism is this jurisprudential philosophy that states that the text of the Constitution should be interpreted the way that the framers of the Constitution would have understood it at the time. Sort of the frequent contrast is between originalism and what conservatives generally derisively refer to as the living Constitution, the idea that the meaning of the Constitution sort of changes with time. You know, heaven forbid that a document drafted two centuries ago by a bunch of older white guys, heaven forbid that history in any way, progress in any way, reflect on how we interpret those words today.
0: Right. So how has Judge Duncan then, for the majority in this case, how has he, as you see it, misused that concept of originalism, whether you like it or not? How has he misused it to, I guess, reinterpret what for so long has been seen as a bar on the establishment of religion by the government? That one, you know, actually seems fairly clear to me by the framers. Is he suggesting that it has somehow been misinterpreted this whole time, that this is not what the framers actually meant when they wrote it this way?
4: Yeah, I'm careful to describe originalism as originalists would describe it, because the real purpose of originalism is to allow conservative judges and justices the leeway they need to arrive at outcomes in cases that just happen to align with the Republican policy agenda. And that is what you are seeing laid bare in this case. Duncan's thesis, essentially, is that the framers of the First Amendment would have only understood an establishment of religion to refer to, like, the government of the United States declaring an official American religion, and or, you know, imposing laws that would require people to attend a particular church, or that, for example, imposed penalties on people for not attending a particular church or for not paying tithes or something to that effect. So it is narrowing the conception of establishment to, like, the imposition of an official state religion. Now, for centuries, for decades, like, high schoolers in civics class have, you know, learned about the phrase, the wall of separation between church and state, that that is embodied in the First Amendment. And what originalism does is it says, actually, that's been wrong all along.
0: Right.
4: And legislatures are perfectly free to create laws, you know, that relate to religion, that impose religion, as long as they don't say that you have to worship at X church You don't have to pray to Y God. You don't have to give to Z religious organization.
0: And so this law puts up the poster on the wall. You don't have to read it. You don't have to look at it. You don't have to talk about it. I think Judge Duncan even says you can laugh at it as you, if you want. So it's not an establishment of religion. But you raise the point. You suggest in your piece, or you ask the question of how the same judge might interpret the bar, on the establishment of religion if Texas had passed a law to require. Or maybe even just a school district, right, could pass a law that requires the Quran's throne verse, the one that says, quote, Allah, there is no God worthy of worship except him, the ever-living, all-sustaining, for he is the most high, the greatest. I mean, they could, a school district, if they wanted, I guess, could require that to be posted into every classroom. I mean, it sounds a lot like the Ten Commandments. I am the Lord thy God. Thou shalt have no other gods before me. Would Judge Duncan be just fine with that? Does his ruling here allow for such a poster like that in the schools?
4: Yeah, I don't have a ton of trouble concluding that if some very cool legislature were to pass a law like that, that Kyle Duncan would find a way to declare it like his solemn duty to protect children from the creeping dangers of Sharia law or whatever.
0: Yeah.
4: And as it so happens, you don't have to look that far in the past to look for an analog here. So last year, the Supreme Court decided a case called Mahmoud v. Taylor. It was a case about a Maryland school district that, as part of its curriculum, had included, like, on library shelves and I think occasionally in classroom instruction, some children's books that, like, related to LGBTQ themes. Mm-hmm. Like, they featured gay characters, mm-hmm. for example. And a group of religious parents had challenged the inclusion of these books in the public school curriculum as an imposition on their First Amendment rights. They argued that including these books sort of contravened their right as parents to instruct their children's moral and religious education. And the Supreme Court said, you're right. We can't be requiring students in public schools to, again, encounter characters who happen to be gay. That this is an awful imposition on the right of parents to instruct their children.
0: Mm-hmm.
4: You might think here that such a case would be relevant to Texas's law about the Ten Commandments. But Kyle Duncan says, no. That case was about indoctrinating children into believing that, LGBTQ characters are good or morally okay or acceptable. And here we're just displaying the Ten Commandments on the wall.
0: In every single classroom, in every single school.
4: It's so funny because he emphasizes throughout, and this is like the main point to which he returns in his opinion. He says the law doesn't require students to do anything. It doesn't require students to adopt the Ten Commandments.
0: Right.
4: It doesn't require students to abide by them. It's not coercive in any way.
0: Mm-hmm.
4: And I got to say, like, only the brightest minds that the Federalist Society has ever produced could look at a list of things that are literally called commandments. And decide there's nothing coercive about that. And just like, I'm sorry, like, take a moment, step outside like the legalese here for a minute and just think about how children work. Again, if you show up for your first day of kindergarten,
0: mm-hmm.
4: like as you're still learning to read and you see these in every classroom in your school, and you see these every day throughout your entire childhood up through your senior year of high school, it's just not consistent with, like, you don't have to be a lawyer to understand that, like, that's not how being a person works. Of course you are going to internalize them. Of course you are going to take the message that your school is beating into you, again, in every classroom, that these commandments are important and valuable and in some way, necessarily right.
0: Of course. I mean, if you see them every day, you know exactly what, you know, when you're a kid and you're in that schoolroom and you're so bored all day, that was me, you will look around and see those posters and, yeah, you will read them. You will take them to heart. You will notice that, in fact, yes, they are in every single classroom I go into. They have been every year since I was in kindergarten. I mean, it is laughable that the Ten Commandments would not be seen as coercive when posted like that. Let me play the devil's advocate for a second here, Jay Willis. You argue in your piece there is not a single correct way to interpret the Constitution, a jumble of aspirational vagaries, clumsy compromises, ham-fisted revisions that has frustrated lawmakers and baffled lawyers since ratification. Okay, well, if that is true, then How do we interpret the Constitution? And doesn't that mean that folks like Judge Duncan or the corrupted six-member majority in the U.S. Supreme Court, that they are, in truth, free to interpret it any way that they want to, just the way that so-called liberal majorities might be able to? No?
4: I mean, any judge who is deciding a case is going to sort of claim the mantle of legal correctness, that their decision is in line with the Constitution. My point is that I just want to recognize these as fundamentally policy decisions that judges are making using the language of the law, the language of the Constitution, and the framing of the legal system. Like, again, I don't think it's a coincidence that Kyle Duncan's, you know, University of Wikipedia review of the history of the First Amendment led him to a conclusion in this case that happens to be the kind of conclusion that, as we mentioned at the outset, as a lawyer, Kyle Duncan spent his career litigating.
0: Right.
4: Like, let's just be candid about what is happening here. Kyle Duncan believes a certain thing. He's got the votes on the Fifth Circuit. He's got enough votes to make his opinion a majority opinion. And so he said what he wanted to say, and it'll be up to the Supreme Court to decide what to do about it.
0: And which, if he, you're right, if he had said as much, here is how I read it, here's what I think, you may disagree, but this is what is clear to me. That might be okay if these folks at the very same time weren't, I mean, their whole campaign for really decades now against the court is that it was run by activist liberal judges, activist judges who weren't actually interpreting, who weren't calling balls and strikes, Jay Willis, but were actually interpreting it to their own political ends. Even if that is true, and I don't think that it necessarily was, but even if that is true, at least these people could admit that is precisely what they are doing, which is why it's so maddening to me when I hear them talking about activist judges. That's exactly what these people are. Let's just admit that's what they are, or at least stop charging your opponents with being exactly what you are.
4: Yeah, among the many things about originalism that I find frustrating is its proponents' insistence that the conclusions they reach are objectively right because their methodology is the only correct methodology. And I think this is one where you have to take a step back from sort of the lawyer brain conception of originalism. Mm-hmm. And again, just think about this perspective of like a high school civic student, somebody who has not spent, you know, $250,000 on a law school education. Mm-hmm. If you ask a bright civic student, hey, is it an establishment of religion if the government puts the Ten Commandments in every classroom in every school in the state? Their reaction is going to be like, is this a trick question? Like, what are we talking about? Like, oh, I mean, I'm even thinking about a law student, you know, taking a final exam in law school.
0: Yeah.
4: If this were a hypothetical on a First Amendment final exam, the law student would be sitting there panicking, like writing two paragraphs and wondering what they should do with the next 7.5 hours of their time.
0: Yeah.
4: But what originalists do is they say that, like, oh, you, for thinking that putting the Ten Commandments in a school is an establishment of religion, you're just naive. You don't understand how the law really works. You haven't read the Constitution thoroughly enough. Mm-hmm. You don't know enough about its history to be able to understand it. And I just think a legal theory that is based so heavily on that condescension to people who are not lawyers is just not tenable in a country like, you know, of hundreds of millions of people. Like everyone who drafted the Establishment Clause has been dead for centuries.
0: Right.
4: Like they were all white guys. They were all Christians. And certainly none of them were parents who had to send their kids to public schools in Texas.
0: Right.
4: My view is that the views of parents in Texas about what the Establishment Clause says about SB 10 are at least as important as the views of people who have been dead for 200 years, candidly, if not much more.
0: Well, it's also quite convenient. There's a few concepts. As a matter of fact, I would put conservatism, that description of these people, into the same bucket. This, with original, you can pick and choose which part of history, I think, that you wish to point out. Oh, here is something that was mentioned in the this Federalist Papers article versus this one, and you can sort of pick and choose. Same with textualism. What did the text mean at the time that it was written? Oh, it sounds very clear now. The government, you know, shall not establish a religion, but that meant something totally different way back 250 years ago, apparently. That's the argument. You can basically cherry pick anything you want from history to make the case you want to make today. Is that essentially what your argument is here?
4: And there's such slimy double talk involved here, right? Like Kyle Duncan, in his opinion, goes on for pages and pages about what he calls a sketch of the history of the First Amendment. In the real world, like in the modern day, one of the Republican lawmakers who supported this bill said during debate on the House floor, I'm quoting here, "It is incumbent on all of us to follow God's law, and I think we would all be better off if we did." Like the supporters of this law are not shy about what they wanted to do, what they hoped it would accomplish, what they wanted it to, you know, what they wanted students to believe as the result of this law. And here you have Kyle Duncan just like, instead of talking about the reality in 2026, just being like, so here's some stuff I found from 1791 that I think is actually more important here.
0: More important.
4: Again, if you're not a lawyer, it's just it's a ludicrous way of making the law, but that is what we get when conservative judges who adhere to originalism are in charge.
0: What the guy said 250 years ago that I found in his writings versus what the lawmaker said yesterday when she passed this law and made it clear that she was attempting to establish a religion. Jay, will the obviously this is insane, and yet it's moving forward. Will the U.S. Supreme Court be as willing to go along with this nonsense as these lower court Trump appointees like Duncan, or are we getting to the bridge too far even for this Supreme Court phase yet, as we saw seemingly in the recent oral arguments regarding birthright citizenship?
4: So on the one hand, there have been a handful of cases over the last few years in which even this Supreme Court's six-justice conservative supermajority has decided that a demented Fifth Circuit ruling, as you say, is a step too far, several steps, maybe even a bridge too far. So there is some precedent for that. On the other hand, you do have this case from just last year with really similar facts in which the court sort of sided with this rewritten version of the First Amendment that bestows on Christianity sort of this preferred legal status. So like, yeah. Will the justices be more skeptical than the Fifth Circuit? Yeah, maybe. Will that be enough to overrule the Fifth Circuit here? I'm less sure about that.
0: Does the fact that it was such a narrow decision, 9-8, even on the far right Fifth Circuit, does that come into play here at the High Court?
4: In their petition for cert, the challengers will certainly point to the 9-8 vote and the vigorous dissent and so on and so forth as, you know, as evidence that the Supreme Court should be hearing this case. And as you mentioned at the outset, there are also similar laws about the Ten Commandments in other states that, you know, bear in favor of the Supreme Court stepping in here and saying, okay, let's resolve this mm-hmm. on a nationwide basis. But yeah, even like the conservative justices are under no obligation to elevate a dissent if they don't like what the dissent says. Mm-hmm. I would wager that the conservative justices will be, you know, less strident when discussing this law, when discussing this issue. But again, I don't know if there are the votes here to, given the way that the court has ruled in these so-called religious liberty cases in recent years,
0: yep.
4: I don't know if there are the votes to overturn the Fifth Circuit in a case like this.
0: Which is just underscores yet again how much reform is required to unpack this corrupted Supreme Court. Jay Willis, before I let you go, news broke over the past hour or two that former FBI Director James Comey, one of Trump's mortal enemies because he allowed an investigation of Russian interference into Trump's first election in 2016 after the Russians interfered in it, that he has apparently been indicted again, this time for having shared a photo on social media of rocks that he saw on a beach that spelled out 8647, which, in case you're puzzled by that, would mean 86, get rid of 47, Donald Trump, the 47th president. Any chance in your view that this nonsense indictment actually works in court any better than the last attempt to find something ridiculous to revenge indict Comey with charges in that case that were ultimately tossed out?
4: I doubt it, but I will also say that this is just more more evidence for my thesis that you should never go to the beach. Okay, it's too hot, sand gets everywhere.
0: Yeah,
4: and if you're goofing around with shells and rocks, maybe the insane president tries to indict you years later. I don't know. It's just not worth the risk.
0: I'm with you on that, by the way, Jay. Desi may have a disagreement, but we'll have to take it up another day. Jay Willis, former attorney, now editor-in-chief of Balls and Strikes. You can and should follow their work at ballsandstrikes.org, and you can find them on the blue skies under that same name, ballsandstrikes.org. Jay, always a delight speaking with you, my friend. Look forward to the next time.
4: Likewise. Thank you again for having me.
0: You bet. Okay. And by the way, I wasn't lying there, Des, was I, about the you and the beach?
1: It's true.
0: Or about me and the beach, that I'd prefer to not go. Too hot, too much sand.
1: The beach, I was practically born there.
0: That
1: so
0: you were
1: yeah,
0: born
1: I would
0: there.
1: I would totally disagree with Jay's assessment of the beach.
0: Only because you have not been indicted yet for a photograph that you took at the beach and posted onto Twitter.
1: Excellent point.
0: You might think differently in that case. I wonder if James Comey is thinking differently today. I doubt it. I do think he made a statement while we were talking, but I don't know what it is yet, so we'll have to pick it up on our next thrilling episode of the Bradcast. But first, this one is not yet done. Quick break. And we are back with more Desi Doyen and the latest Green News Report. I'm Brad Friedman, and you are listening to the Bradcast. Hey, this is Brad. My thanks to those of you who stopped by bradblog.com/donate to help Desi Doyen and I stay on your public airwaves. You're the only one that keeps us here. Thank you.
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0: Cool news coming out of Colombia that you're going to get to here in our GNR in a moment. Desi
1: yes.
0: Doyen, after the UN climate summit sort of fell apart earlier this year. Was that this year or was that last year?
1: It's every year
0: whenever
1: that it gets
0: it was, yeah.
1: hung up by petro states.
0: Right. But this year they came up with a new plan, the non-petro states, as discussed in our latest Green News Report.
6: So I think we're just having that serendipitous luck that we meet in Santa Marta just at this point when this can really become a turning point for global development.
5: First ever global summit now underway to phase out fossil fuels.
7: The climate change fingerprints are on it.
5: Unusual intense spring floods and fires strike across the U.S. Plus, Trump administration pays two more offshore wind companies to go away.
0: All of that Donald Trump cancel culture and more straight ahead. From BradBlog.com, I'm Brad Friedman.
5: And I'm Desi Doyen.
0: Stand by for 6 minutes of independent green news, politics, analysis, and snarky comment.
8: There are windmills all over the place, and they are losers.
9: Total losers. And you know what? While we're at it, hey, pinwheels, f*** right off, okay? Okay?
0: This is your Green News Report.
9: You're not even that whimsical, you glittery bitches.
0: Okay, seems kind of a dumb time to cancel wind energy, but we got a pretty dumb president. What do you got for us today, Desi Doyen?
5: Well, first, crude oil and gasoline prices in the U.S. rose again on Monday as the Iran war remains unresolved and the Strait of Hormuz remains closed. Meanwhile, the damages from fossil-fueled climate change are mounting. Fire crews are now battling more than 150 fires and counting in both Georgia and Florida amid extremely low humidity and record drought. In southern Georgia, fast-moving wind-driven wildfires have now destroyed more than 100 homes. The entire central U.S., from Texas to Canada, is under red flag warnings this week due to unusually hot and dry fire weather. And a new study finds that the eastern U.S. is seeing a marked increase in wildfires, more frequent, more intense, and more damaging, due to man-made global warming increasing the intensity of extreme heat and drought.
0: I don't know why Donald Trump doesn't just turn on that magic spigot that he's got up in Northern California, save everyone.
5: Well, it's the opposite extreme in Wisconsin and Michigan, which have been severely impacted by extreme rains and early snowmelt from a record warm spring. Flooding has inundated homes, washed out roads and bridges, and tested dams. Some areas saw their wettest spring on record. University of Wisconsin climate scientist Steve Vavris says, yes, it is climate change.
7: The climate change fingerprints are on it because climate change favors the warm, humid air masses that we saw out of season. We typically don't hit 80 degrees and have humid weather in the middle of April, but if we do, we have the fuel that generates severe storms. And now we spend the majority of March above freezing, and that has big consequences.
0: Great. All good.
5: In other news, the Trump Interior Department announced on Monday that two more offshore wind companies have agreed to walk away from their projects under development. Blue Point Wind off the coast of New Jersey and Golden State Wind in California will be reimbursed $900 million to cancel their offshore wind leases. The companies agreed that they would not pursue any new offshore wind projects in the United States.
0: We are actually paying companies to not produce energy during an energy crisis.
5: And finally, the acute global fossil fuel crisis caused by the Iran war has incentivized other countries to ditch fossil fuels faster. This week, Colombia is hosting the first ever multinational conference on transitioning away from fossil fuels. 57 countries, including Germany and the UK, are meeting to begin to develop realistic, real-world plans and timetables for phasing out fossil fuels. The conference is an effort to bypass obstructionist petro states, Saudi Arabia, Russia, and the U.S., that have effectively blocked even discussion of a fossil fuel phase-out at UN climate talks. It's a critical effort with new urgency due to the Iran war, says Dr. Johan Rockstrom, director of the Potsdam Institute for Climate Impact Research.
6: How do you tailor taxes and subsidies and incentives and regulations in ways that can unlock some of the really important lock-ins that we have in the fossil fuel infrastructure in particular, which is timed perfectly with this moment where clearly it's starting to sink in that, look here, energy independence is not only about avoiding climate disaster, It's really about building more prosperous, equitable, and resilient societies.
0: It's about avoiding Donald Trump disaster, to be frank. For much more on all of these stories and the ones we couldn't get to today, check out our newly redesigned website at greennews.bradblog.com. 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I'm Brad Friedman.
1: And I'm Desi Doyen.
0: And this has been your Green News Report. Any Green News Report that ends with Boston can't be all bad, right? Am I right, Desi?

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I am bradcast@bradblog.com, and you will find me on the social medias, especially Blue Sky, at the Brad Blog. We will see you there. Until we see you here next time, I'm Brad Friedman. Good luck, world.

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2: I'm Dr. Anthony Lizowitz, and this is Climate Connections. For Will Brownback, owner of Spiral Path Farm in Pennsylvania, growing healthy food starts with growing healthy soil. On his 300-acre organic farm, he adds compost to his fields, and he grows cover crops that he later tills into the soil, where they add nutrients as they decompose. All this organic material helps create rich, loose soil, which benefits his farm in multiple ways. It can soak up more water, so it can reduce flooding and erosion during heavy storms, which are growing more common as the climate warms.
3: Soil with a small amount of organic matter may only be like your kitchen sponge, whereas a soil with more organic matter might be like a sponge you use to wash your car.
2: And the soil does not dry out as fast during dry spells, which are also growing more common in Pennsylvania. What's more, nutrient-rich soil can help plants grow stronger and increase yields. And research shows it can even enhance the flavor and texture of crops.
3: That's what makes a tomato go from, eh, it's a tomato, to, wow, now that's a tomato.
2: So by building healthier soil, he can adapt to changing growing conditions and produce delicious, abundant harvests. Climate Connections is produced by the Yale Center for Environmental Communication. 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

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Hey, our program's bumper music is provided by the Des Moines Iowa Session. And later in the show, we're going to be talking about the 25th Amendment, and whether that applies to political reality right now. We'll also talk about something called the varieties of democracy relevant to authoritarianism. We'll also do a deep dive into Cuba. And Kathy and I will

0: discuss how ranchers are feeling about grazing on conservation land. First, though, we're going to kick it off with a conversation about Trump's, quote, deal regarding Iran. And with me for this and other conversations is Jeffrey Weiss. He's the poli-sci prof at Des Moines Area Community College. He's on the show a lot because he has a lot of good ideas. Jeffrey, you better have good ideas today. Don't let me down.
1: Yeah, I'll try.
0: Okay. So you've been following what's going on in Iran. I didn't even know where to start. So many questions. Okay, Trump's talking about a deal. How different, or how does Trump's, quote, deal compare to the one that Obama and company negotiated that he canceled, the Iran nuclear deal from way back when? That, you know, it seems to me like that, quote, deal made a lot of sense compared to some. And yet, you know, again, Trump cancels it. Now he wants to do a deal with Iran that doesn't accomplish anywhere near as much as that deal did. Do I have that right?
1: Yeah, and we don't know if there will be a deal. I mean, we hope that something will take place so that the war comes to a close. But I guess I'd start out by saying for years when there was discussion of war against Iran, the question was, would Iran close the Strait of Hormuz? And this time they did it. And so Iran understands that just with missiles, drones, boats, and mines, four simple things, they can shut down the global economy to some extent, or at least make life painful for people around the world. Iran doesn't need to make a deal. Time is on their side because
0: why is time on their side?
1: Pain that they can inflict on the president, the better deal that they'll get.
0: Wait, they're not inflicting any pain on the president. They're inflicting pain on the Americans who buy gas or food, all these other things that have gone up in price because of this war in Iran.
1: Yeah, and even more so for people around the world. But
0: sure.
1: What
0: yes,
1: the president is concerned about is his own political survival and the survival of his political party for the midterms. So the closer that we get to the midterms, what most economists are saying is that we haven't seen the worst of this. If it continues by July, you're going to see inflation that is going to increase by 1, 2, 3%, and the pain will even be greater.
0: So you're saying if the war in Iran continues?
1: Yes, or even the status quo. Even the status quo. The administration is desperate to change the status quo because what they tried to impose is a blockade on a blockade, and that hasn't worked. And the real difficult thing with the negotiations is that what the United States wants immediately is some nuclear deal, what you ask in your question. But Iran wants that to be the last deal made because they understand that if that deal is made, the United States can go back on all the other deals they make about the Strait of Hormuz, about, you know, their missile program, all of these particular
0: things. Wait,
1: the
0: U.S. government going back on a deal that's been made? That's never happened before, Jeffrey.
1: Well, you know.
0: Right?
1: Yeah.
0: I mean, I'm kidding, of course.
1: No, and really, whatever deal, if it happens, will not be nearly as good as what the Joint Comprehensive Plan of Action was, which took 17 months
0: JCPOA. That was Obama's deal.
1: Absolutely,
0: right.
1: which essentially sent the uranium, I mean, sent nuclear material to Russia. Only 3% grade. Right now, Iran is allegedly up to 50 or 60% grade.
0: So you're saying, hold on, for lack of any interest in saying a long name, the Obama deal. how do you rate that in terms of its success at limiting Iran's nuclear weapons expansion?
1: It was extraordinarily successful. And the IAEA said that it was successful. International Atomic Energy Agency,
0: right,
1: of the United Nations. The five members of the Security Council plus Germany that signed up for this deal and monitored this deal said it was successful. And really, the Trump administration cannot hope to get, I don't know, anything close to that deal in their wildest dreams, because Iran holds I guess we call it the Trump card, which is the Strait of Hormuz.
0: Cute.
1: You know, and the pain in terms of the global economy is being felt, you know, mostly by South Asia, you know, people in India, people in Somalia.
0: Well, in the U.S. as well, but more acutely in those countries.
1: Absolutely, yeah. because it's affected food, access to food, you know, but and access to a lot of the necessities of life.
0: Take me, if you can do this, take us back a little walk through history here. Why did Trump back in, was it 2017, I guess, why did he insist on canceling the agreement between Iran and the U.S.
1: Regarding nuclear weapons? Israel and the Israeli lobby always hated that deal. As all of us know, the government of Israel has a disproportionate influence on U.S. foreign policy and U.S. domestic policy, although that influence is waning, especially amongst the Democratic Party, where if you get money from pro-Israeli lobbies, it can be a death knell.
0: And it's been the opposite until recently.
1: Right.
0: I mean, I have my own little experience with AIPAC when I ran for Congress. But there are, you know, pro-peace members of Congress, not anti-Israel, but
1: right.
0: but who want to see equality and fairness and justice for the Palestinian people. And they get primaried with a lot of help from AIPAC money, and they lose. And even Jewish members of Congress.
1: Yep, and an extremely high percentage of Jewish Americans who are now, you know, who are really not comfortable with the violations of the Genocide Convention that are ongoing in Gaza. So, but when it comes to foreign policy, you know, this is the first president that decided to, you know, in part, you know, answer to, in this case, Netanyahu, and start this war, and now he's now the administration finds itself in a no-win situation.
0: So let me back up. You think that President Trump initiated military engagement with Iran specifically because Netanyahu, Israel's president, wanted him to do so?
1: You know, according to reporting from the New York Times and of other, I think, good reporting, it's clear that it had a huge effect. I mean, yeah, that it did have
0: the deciding factor.
1: Perhaps.
0: And
1: it's hard to get inside of his head.
0: And Netanyahu's interest in seeing the U.S. at war with Iran is?
1: Israel's goal is to create, if they can, the facts on the ground in Iran to have a civil war. I mean, they've tried to arm the minorities in Iran. It hasn't worked because, you know, it's a country of 93 million, but more than 60 million are Persians. They have a 4,000-year civilization. They're throughout the country. And so Israel is interested in having a larger regional hegemony in the region itself, whereas, you know, the United States is interested in oil and resources and economics. But also the United States has always been interested in having an alliance with the only country in the region that has nuclear weapons, which is Israel.
0: And just saying that destabilizing Iran helps the radical elements that currently control the Israeli government.
1: That's their assessment. I'm not here to say that it's rational or logical. It's just
0: right.
1: It's just that is what they're also trying to do in Lebanon. They're trying to create a civil war.
0: What they've done in Gaza.
1: And
0: in the West Bank.
1: Yeah, absolutely. Yeah. And they're, you know, violations of the Genocide Convention in Gaza and you know, ethnic cleansing in the West Bank. But
0: and is the concern that Iran is actively working to prevent Israel's expansion?
1: Yes, and also that Iran supports and has supported Hezbollah.
0: They've for that reason,
1: Hamas
0: though.
1: At time. Yeah, and the Houthi rebels.
0: I'm not condoning that
1: sure.
0: either.
1: Yeah. And really, the other thing about the Strait of Hormuz now is it is possible that the Houthi rebels could make things real difficult in the Red Sea for shipping. It is also possible, we've been hearing reports, that some of the underground cables in the Persian Gulf could be destroyed.
0: Underground cables that carry what?
1: Oil.
0: Oh,
1: yeah.
0: Okay.
1: And
0: pipes?
1: And, well, you can call them cables or pipes. I'm not sure
0: more like a power
1: line
0: of some sort.
1: Yeah, what, you know, maybe that's not the proper technology. I guess I'm just envisioning it.
0: Mm-hmm.
1: Like a big, thick pipe, and I don't know why I'm calling it a cable.
0: Call it a pipe.
1: I'll call it a pipe. But And really what Iran is saying over and over now is that if the war is resumed, the war will be not just, missiles will not just fly on Israel, the long range ones they still have. They won't just fly on the Gulf countries, but the war is going to take place outside of these regions, which I think is a pretty clear indicator that Iran, which is a country that is facing two countries with nuclear weapons, two countries with genocidal intentions in terms of, we know what Israel has said and done. We also know that the president of the United States has threatened to destroy a country and a civilization of at least the Persian 60 to 70 million people, but a country of 90 million, he's inferred that he could, you know, destroy all of them. That's being, a lot of people.
0: He's just blowhard, you know.
1: Well, but if you're Iran and this is considered to be an existential threat, and so, you know, one hopes that the war doesn't resume because it could take us to places that nobody would be comfortable with, let alone the polls that show that the overwhelming majority of the United States citizens never wanted this war in the first place, which is rare. Oftentimes, even if presidents have to lie their way into war, like weapons of mass destruction in March 2003, invading Iraq, you still, at the beginning, have some support. There's very, very little support amongst the U.S. citizenry for war. In fact, citizens are tired of our permanent war economy, our perpetual war, our empire military bases.
0: Which I think is why why the Trump administration is trying to find a way out of this quagmire that they created.
1: That's true.
0: But one quick look within Iran, just prior to our launching an attack on them, there was a significant civilian uprising against the tyrannical government. I mean, again,
1: yeah, and that has been weakened severely because the current Ayatollah is the son
0: of the one that we killed.
1: Absolutely, he comes from the Revolutionary Guard, and even though he was injured in the bombing which killed the Supreme Leader, now predictably the Revolutionary Guard is in power, and so as Iran develops, if it can be, inducted more into the global economy, it may become a little less of a theocracy and a little bit more of a country that's run by the Revolutionary Guards. And they're going to be much more difficult to deal with. So what the United States has done and Israel is they have assassinated the pragmatic leaders in the country, the people who they could deal with, and also the people who held out not wanting a nuclear weapon. You know, the former Ayatollah issued a fatwa, and they have now put into power people who are not only more likely to suppress the population, but more likely to move towards centrifuges and create a nuclear weapon.
0: So let's assume that Trump is able to, put together some kind of agreement that ends the war in Iran, that keeps the Strait of Hormuz open, keeps the oil flowing, which has its own problems. Let's say he's able to do that in the next couple months, or even less. Will that affect the his popularity in the polls and the potential, outcome of the November election?
1: Yeah, I don't think it'll make a big difference because it's going to take a while for the global supply of oil to, move through the through the straits to take oil prices down. And I don't think it'll make a lot of difference. I mean, his base is his base. I mean, I think he was correct in saying, I could go out onto a street and shoot people dead.
0: Fifth Avenue specifically.
1: Yeah, absolutely. Yeah. And his attorney, William Consovoy, argued that during his first term that a president has the power to go outside of the White House and shoot somebody dead and they can't be indicted. I mean, he argued that in a federal district court. At least the message is consistent.
0: Yeah. Yeah. Anyway, so we'll see what happens. Lots of possibilities here, but clearly, this war is not popular with the American people. It's certainly not popular with the rest of the world. Something has to bring it to a close, and when it is finally done, it's probably not going to be a better situation than we had before the invasion. It's certainly not a better situation than what was negotiated during the Obama administration.
1: Yeah, and much, much better for the government of Iran, which has been strengthened markedly.
0: Yeah. Anyway, hey, we're going to take a short break. When we come back, we're going to talk about an issue that I raised last week about the possibility that Donald Trump might be removed from office. We'll talk about that, and also a publication regarding authoritarianism called Varieties of Democracy. Jeffrey Weiss and myself, Ed Fallon, with you here. Back in a minute, and a quick reminder that underwriting for this program is provided by Dr. David Drake, a psychiatrist serving patients in Iowa and Colorado. More information at 515-229-5085.

0: Welcome back to the Fallon Forum. This is Ed Fallon, your host, and my guest today, Jeffrey Weiss. Again, we're broadcasting from the heart of America's heartland, Des Moines, Iowa, with content that I hope, I believe, will be of interest to you wherever you are in the U.S. Underwriting for the Fallon Forum provided by real estate agent Joe Henry. More information at 515-208-7312. Hey, Jeffrey, so before we talk about varieties of democracy, which is a study I am not at all familiar with, so I'm looking forward to being enlightened by you, I want to talk about a conversation we had last week that was inspired by Robert Reich. He wrote a column based on a conversation he had with some folks he described as kind of political insiders. And I usually don't pay much attention to political insiders, but I thought they had a very interesting point. And that is that things are becoming so uncomfortable for the base of the Republican Party with so many things going wrong with the Trump administration that the insiders beyond Trump, I mean, Trump is there for his ego. He's a grifter. He's going to make as much money on this presidency as he possibly can. But there are those who are there for purely ideological reasons, and they are frightening ideological reasons. And I point to Stephen Miller in particular, but I don't exempt J.D. Vance or Marco Rubio. And the idea was that, you know, these folks see what's happening. They know they're going to get their back end swatted badly in November. They want to minimize the carnage. The way to do that is to get Trump out of there, bring about a reasonable, hopefully, you know, better, quote, deal to end the war in Iran, bring gas prices down, bring food prices down, start doing some things that bring the base of the Republican Party back home so that they vote vote with Republican candidates for Congress, for example. And to do that, they propose, this is the theory, you know, Vance and Rubio are going to get the help of John Thune, Mike Johnson, to get them to help, along with Pete Hegseth and at least one other member of the cabinet, to get them involved in a plan to invoke the 25th Amendment, which says the president is not functionally able to, you know, to perform the duties of his office. And yeah, you can make a really strong case to that. I mean, I make that case all the time. And I think right now, between his decisions, his policy decisions, his insane midnight rants and reels and AI-generated attacks on any and everybody, it is clear too that his mental and physical health are steeply declining. To me, yeah, there's a strong argument to be made. Even if you're not upset about policy, just physically, mentally, this president is not fully able to discharge the duties of his office, and he's a risk to the country. And probably more importantly to Rubio and Vance, he's a risk to the Republican Party. And so they're going to take whatever steps they need to make sure they can invoke the 25th Amendment and get rid of him in the near future. And most people disagree with me. Yeah. But I think actually Reich's people were onto something here. They gave it a 30% chance of actually being true. I put it even higher than that. Tell me why I'm wrong, Jeffrey.
1: Yeah, I would put it at about zero.
0: And
1: the reason I would is because if the 25th Amendment, I mean, that what we're talking about is Section 4, which I'll talk about in a minute. But Section 3 has been invoked a couple times. I believe Kamala Harris was president under Section 3 for an hour and a half when Joe Biden had a colonoscopy. And also George Bush Sr. when Ronald Reagan was shot.
0: All right.
1: Incapacitation for a short period of time. But Article 4 is something different. It says that the vice president would need 8 members of the cabinet, a majority, because there's 15 members of the cabinet, you know, Secretary of War, Secretary of Interior, Secretary of Homeland Security. He would need 8 of those 15. All they would need to do is Vance signs it, those 8 sign it, they go to the Senate, they go to the House of Representatives, and they say the president is unfit for office. J.D. Vance immediately becomes president. At that point, the president would challenge that, and then
0: Trump would challenge that.
1: And by challenging that, he would become president again. And then point, we'd have a situation where we have then the cabinet and J.D. Vance would take it to the Senate and the House of Representatives, and they would have 48 hours to make an immediate decision. But if not, they would have 21 days to do a vote. Here's where the problem, the serious problem lies. In order to then remove the president from office in this contested situation, you would need 2/3 vote of the House of Representatives and 2/3 vote of the Senate.
0: Okay, so all the Democrats, and enough Republicans who are fed up with the way things are going.
1: All three of the Republicans that are fed up.
0: Well, I know. I think there are more. I think Vance and Rubio and these members of the cabinet probably have enough sway with enough members, especially if the two leaders, Johnson and Thune, are on board. You sure you want to stick with 0%?
1: The first hurdle is you have to get to the 8 members of the cabinet.
0: Sure.
1: And then after that, you need 2/3 of the House of Representatives and 2/3 of the Senate. And so, maybe 0 is a little strong. I feel like somebody who portrays themselves as Jesus, somebody who portrays, who threatens to destroy 93 million people in a country that possesses nuclear weapons.
0: You're talking about Trump.
1: Yeah.
0: Because those two things are so compatible.
1: Yeah.
0: Thinking you're portraying yourself as Jesus and threatening to wipe out a civilization.
1: Yeah, I think if the president may have the unilateral option of dropping a nuclear bomb on another country. And it's actually interesting. Years ago when the United States used to accuse Fidel Castro of having too much power, he said, "Well, I can't push a button and destroy the human race. So your presidents have more power." But I just throw that out. I don't think that this would happen even if the president used a nuclear weapon and against another country. I don't think that the cabinet would remove him.
0: I think Trump is unstable enough where he could decide to use a nuclear weapon. Maybe not against Tehran, maybe against San Francisco. I don't know. Pick your most, quote, bluest city that he doesn't like. But I think there's enough awareness of that instability within the cabinet that there are, and this is small comfort, but there are some other players in, on the stage there who are going to make sure that doesn't happen. He's going to go off on crazy rants at 3 a.m. with his tweets and whatnot.
1: Yeah.
0: But he's not going to be able to press a button in the middle of the night and drop a nuclear bomb anywhere.
1: Yeah, I feel that, if there was pushback that the 4 or 5 Senate votes that could have been delivered to do a formal impeachment and end all of this on January 15th, 2021 or whatever, that never happened.
0: But impeachment means nothing. Impeachment is just
1: It means you can't run again. So it would
0: In his second term, big deal.
1: First term, because see, that's where 5 or 6 that's where some Republicans did vote. Mm-hmm. What was it, 57 votes or whatever? They needed 60. I mean, maybe Ed, we could put it at 10%, but
0: so I've already. You've already went from 0% to 10%.
1: Well,
0: maybe if I keep talking, you'll get up 20 or 30. I don't know.
1: Yeah, I mean, I don't. When you have a political party that turns into a personality cult, in these times, in these particular times, the only real way to upset the cult is an election. And I just don't see that the party itself would take an initiative, because he's still popular amongst the base of the party, amongst
0: a shrinking percentage of the base.
1: That's true, but there isn't any alternative to him.
0: The alternative is Vance and the other people within the cabinet that Vance continued that will pull along with him.
1: If I don't see him getting 8, I see most of the cabinet members being far more loyal to him than they are to the Constitution and to the country, So
0: I don't disagree, but I think what the even more important is they're loyal to the ability to continue to build this authoritarian regime. And to do that, you need a Republican Congress, Republican Senate, and basically, let's admit it, a Republican Supreme Court.
1: Right.
0: And to do that,
1: you already have all those things, and you'll probably have most of them for the next several decades, because the United States is not a democratic country, and we will be ruled probably by minority rule.
0: Well, the Supreme Court.
1: So the Republicans
0: sure.
1: don't have to appeal to the electorate. There is no electorate to appeal to when all you need is 30-40% of the vote to win elections.
0: Is there any doubt that the U.S.
1: We don't have majority rule.
0: The U.S. Congress is going to go democratic in the fall. No doubt, right?
1: Maybe not.
0: Well, I mean, gerrymandering is the one thing that might
1: absolutely.
0: Change that.
1: Yeah.
0: But
1: with the Voting Rights Act upended, it may not
0: sure.
1: happen. And even if it does happen, it matters because of oversight from the House of Representatives. But it doesn't matter unless you have 60 votes in the Senate, because you can't overcome a filibuster anyway. So even if the Democrats control the Senate, you know, with 51-49, they'll be severely limited in what they can do other than budget and blocking appointments.
0: Blocking appointments, but also blocking policy is a pretty powerful thing to do. You know, when you're battling.
1: It's powerful, but it doesn't frighten the Republicans
0: because they already got
1: everything that they wanted for the most part, and they can't.
0: If you believe as I do that Steve Miller's goal. And I think Steve Miller is kind of the man behind the curtain, pulling most of these, calling most of these shots. If you realize that his goal is complete domination by the administration of every element of government. And I blame previous presidents for helping to set the stage for this.
1: But
0: Democratic and Republican.
1: But Stephen Miller needs to stay behind the curtain because you don't want to get rid of your spokesperson, your best spokesperson. That would be my. I understand the argument, which is an interesting one. I don't disagree with you that there are people who want more authoritarianism. It's just that I think maybe even Stephen Miller knows that if he gets beyond outside of the curtain, the public's not going to like him.
0: I'm just pleased that I've been able to move you from 0% of support for my theory to 10%.
1: Life is unpredictable, so who knows?
0: But something I know nothing about that you are very interested in, that I think I will be once you start talking about it, is a report called Varieties of Democracy. What is this?
1: Yeah, what's interesting to me is this is a think tank of 4,200 scholars based in University of Gothenburg in Sweden, and they look at all the countries of the United Nations, democracy, autocracy, and where they fit along the lines. They also analyze political parties. So for the first time in my life, the United States has slipped into what they describe as some sort of autocracy. Now, they're borrowing that language from Stephen Levitsky of Harvard, who wrote an excellent book, How Democracies Die, and another one, Minority Rule. And they write that the United States has experienced, quote, a rapid and aggressive concentration of power in the executive presidency, unprecedented in modern history.
0: And did they say when that began?
1: They said it really began in the last 14 or 15 months, so quickly. You know, it took Putin, United Russia, a lot longer in the Russian Federation. Erdogan figured out that...
0: In Turkey.
1: Yeah, in the Justice and Development Party in Turkey, that they needed to get rid of the parliament and become a presidential republic. If you want executive power, that's your ticket. Trump didn't have to find that out because we already have a presidential republic, which... is a form of government that tends to lead towards executive tyranny. But this publication spells it all out. I really ask your audience to go online and read the report about the United States. It's pretty shocking in many respects how quickly this has happened. And what's even scarier is this did not take into account electoral changes. So
0: gerrymandering, for example.
1: Exactly. So if you add the, you know, sort of turning African Americans back to taxation without representation status in many southern states, this report even gets worse.
0: But I take exception to the notion that it's kind of been eroding over the last 14 to 15 months. I would say the last 50, 60 years. I mean, back during the Reagan administration, we started seeing an erosion of some of the pillars of democracy.
1: Sure, and I'm
0: sure... The Fairness Act was one example.
1: Yeah, this publication and others wouldn't disagree with that. What they're saying, however, that is unique about the United States is how quickly it's happened and the politicization of the civil service, the war on cities declared by a president, the war on the First Amendment, the war on the press. You know, Reporters Without Borders now says that this current administration is one of the great offenders of press freedom in the world. And, and you know, if you, the universities, the United States is like 84th or something in the world right now in terms of academic freedom, which is an area that, I'm in. Yeah, and you know, when I was a when I was born, the United States was in the top 10 in a lot of these different categories. And I mean, people in universities are just frightened right now because if the word woman appears in a study that is funded by the federal government, it's going to be DEI, you know, just woman or woman, you know, or socioeconomic or African-American, you know. So that's sort of Soviet, you know, style. You know, we didn't have a big government that got into people's hospital rooms, you know, in between the doctor and, or a big government that tried to run universities. I mean, universities have been, you know, cherished. Our university system is cherished around the world, but it really isn't nearly as much anymore because big government is trying to run our universities. And in this particular, in the federal system, in this particular administration is writing executive orders to Harvard, which is a private university, essentially demanding a say in curricula. I mean, that's nothing that I ever really thought I would see in the United States.
0: That would have made Joseph Stalin proud.
1: Absolutely. Yeah. And, you know, 40% of election officials have left since 2020.
0: You know, it's kind of the American version of China's Cultural Revolution.
1: Well,
0: which is one of the best misnomers in political history.
1: Absolutely. And gerrymandering. I mean, other countries don't draw districts this way.
0: Like Iowa doesn't do it.
1: No. Right. People don't really realize that, you know, especially countries that have multi-member districts and proportional representation, which is the much more democratic form of voting anyway, which a lot of the democratic world has. It just makes it close to impossible to even gerrymander, even if you wanted to. But you know, the idea that political parties should draw districts and that those districts should change every 10 years, you can't find that anywhere in the world. I mean, and so the United States had a lot of institutions which were really set up to be taken over by an executive.
0: That's my point about this. This isn't a 14 or 15 month thing.
1: And
0: the inequality.
1: The speed is.
0: Yeah.
1: That's why.
0: Hey, we got to take a short break. Jeffrey Weiss, a poli sci prof from Des Moines Area Community College, where freedom still thrives, maybe.
1: Yes.
0: and Ed Fallon with you here, folks. 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More information at 515-789-3055. Back in a minute, we'll be talking about Cuba. Welcome back to the Fallon Forum. Ed Fallon with you here, folks. 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Jeffrey Weiss with me, folks, poli-sci prof from a Des Moines Area Community College. Cuba, and who knows, we're recording this program on Monday, Memorial Day, and who knows where this situation may end up by the time this program broadcasts on our affiliate stations around the nation, Wednesday, Thursday, and beyond. But as of now, Cuba, a very volatile situation. And the most recent kind of piece of shocking news is the charges filed against a 94-year-old retired Cuban president, Raul Castro. And, you know, there's so many things here that are disturbing, where it might go, where it's been. Jeffrey, what's your take on the situation in Cuba?
1: Well, when we were talking about Iran, one of the things that Iranian officials have said, and time is on their side, is that if they can delay or make things difficult for the United States, they can also protect Cuba, which is interesting because it sort of takes us back to, you know, the days of the Cold War, you know, where you would have countries that would align against imperialist countries, or, you know, like
0: the Soviet Union,
1: the United States. And so, you know, a lot of the rhetoric when it comes to Cuba is really that sort of anti-colonial. I mean, because the United States pretty much ran Cuba, you know, up until 1959. It was
0: after Spain did.
1: Yeah, exactly.
0: Spain did was the, the first imperial colonizers.
1: Yeah. Well, in the United States from, what, 1898 roughly until 1959 was, you know, you have your flag, we have your economy. It's a way of, of putting it. And we'll even make your flag look a little bit like ours. But ever since the United States sort of lost that playground, you know, Republicans and Democrats and Kennedy and the big
0: when
1: names
0: say,
1: and money.
0: You mean go to Che Guevara.
1: Yeah,
0: yeah,
1: but
0: Fidel Castro.
1: Yeah, but before 1959, you had, you know, 25,000 prostitutes on the streets of Havana. It was a playground for rich, you know,
0: during the
1: Batista
0: regime.
1: Exactly. Yep, exactly. And so the United States has never forgiven Cuba for its independence, but also its economic nationalism. You know, it doesn't really matter if you're a capitalist or a socialist or a communist, whatever you are, if you believe in sovereignty, economic sovereignty, or an economic nationalist, sort of in the style of Alexander Hamilton, you're a threat to U.S. business interests because your country's land, labor, and resources should be accessible to U.S. business. Then you're our friend, no matter, you know, how many of your own people you're killing or what death squads you set up, et cetera, El Salvador, Guatemala, et cetera, as long as you do business with us. So, you know, there's a great document years ago that noted that Cuba's threat is its example. You know, that if other countries take their own resources and produce and distribute and kick Budweiser out and make their own beer, or kick Pepsi out and make their own pop,
0: and
1: it's a threat to U.S. business.
0: And take land that has been basically stolen by foreign imperialists and, you know, redistribute that to indigenous farmers, to local people.
1: Exactly.
0: I mean, that's very very threatening to the U.S. I mean, we saw when that happened in Guatemala, when the government of José Arbenz, I believe I have his name correct, he took control of the government in Guatemala, they began to, you know, redistribute some of the land that the United Fruit Company owned but wasn't using.
1: Right.
0: And that was bad enough to inspire the CIA to initiate a coup and overthrow the Arbenz government.
1: Yeah, 1954, United Fruit, or Mossadegh in Iran, 1953, or Allende in 1973
0: in Chile.
1: So, you know, the difficult thing that Cuba has that definitely makes it not Iran, of course, on many levels, is that it's an island. It's a population of about 9.5 million. They've lost, you know, a lot of people recently from migration. But also, it's so close to the United States. So the United States has had so much power to restrict other countries from doing any business with Cuba. Right now, essentially, it's not called an oil blockade, but it's pretty much that. You know, as you take Venezuelan oil out of Cuba's economy, you threaten Mexico not to sell oil. So, you know, the United States uses the power of the petrodollar and the power of the dollar as the dominant currency in the world to punish countries when it can, you know, and Cuba is a country that can really easily be isolated and punished. And so Cuba's in an extremely difficult situation. I mean,
0: but we've been punishing Cuba since 1959.
1: Right.
0: And they've survived. At first with the help of the Soviet Union, which collapsed in 1989, and yet Cuba has survived.
1: They have the real difficult thing for Cuba now is the stranglehold on energy that the United States has. And the really
0: oil specifically.
1: Absolutely. Yeah. And really the, how would I say, you know, the revolution itself, you know, was more successful in terms of the solidarity of the population, you know, anti-colonial, you know, before cell phones, you know, and because cell phones tend to create, just like in our society, a more of a individualistic living in a vacuum, kind of a human being, and more of a consumeristic, you know, lifestyle. And so, you know, we'll see where this goes. I don't imagine the United States using military force against Cuba as long as Iran continues and also the World Cup. But,
0: World Cup.
1: You know, but at the same time, you know, this administration has two more years.
0: Well,
1: and
0: unless,
1: you know,
0: J.D. Vance takes over.
1: Well, and Cuba is no threat to the United States. We know that.
0: So,
1: I mean,
0: why won't the Trump administration try to do the same thing it did in Venezuela? Basically, you know, going in, capturing the, in this case, Maduro, the president of Venezuela, and interestingly, replacing him with his vice president. So basically, regime change? No, not so much. Just changing the person in charge of the regime.
1: Right.
0: Why won't they try to do the same thing in Cuba?
1: They may. They may. And
0: they've already got this indictment against 94-year-old Raul Castro.
1: Yeah. No, I mean, we don't know what will happen, especially the last 2 years of this administration, but it is possible that they'll do this. And depending on how many civilians they kill in the process, the Cuban people may be like the Iranians, where we say, you know, we're not super fond of our government, but we like Iran more, you know, or we're not super fond of our government, but we like Cuba more. And, you know, any kind of a land invasion or something like that could be very costly to whoever is involved and whoever's on the ground in another illegal war.
0: And I know you've been to Cuba, and I'm always shocked by this. I was shocked that, and I've read about how the rebels accomplished the overthrow of Batista, and it's almost amazing that they pulled it off. But what's mostly amazing is that the U.S. wasn't able to stop it, and that even after Fidel Castro, along with Che Guevara and others, other revolutionaries were installed. It's just amazing that the U.S. government didn't just come in and say, no, we're not going to have any of this. I mean, we've done that in other countries. Yeah. How did Cuba get away with this?
1: Yeah. I mean, I think there were a lot of factors that, you know, Cuba had some real strong political leadership that, in terms of guerrilla warfare, decided you don't kill civilians. You know, that won't make you popular. You know?
0: Yeah.
1: And really, you know, the situation of, 58% literacy, you know, people in Cuban rural areas, especially being in a lot of poverty, you know, life expectancy, you know, barely 55 or something like that. There was considerable deprivation, and the revolution took place over a long period of time. And really, the U.S. intelligence and the elite, which was, you know, was too busy chasing prostitutes on the streets of Havana rather than, you know, reading intelligence, really underestimated the power of the movement, which was a popular revolution, you know. And I mean, I became interested in Cuba in the 90s when I was looking at World Health Organization statistics, and Cuba had a life expectancy that was about the same as the United States. And I said, this can't be right because their per capita income is only 2,000. So, you know, I went to Cuba two times. The second time I went illegally, when I was a student, we challenged the travel ban. We essentially said, arrest us if you want to. Treasury Department confiscated.
0: Didn't?
1: No, it was Global Exchange. It was Medea Benjamin that helps to run Code Pink now. Their organization, the Treasury Department confiscated all of our money. They threatened us to go. When our delegation was able to get money from other places, Cubana Airlines flew us there. My interest at the time was that freedom. I mean, I grew up believing in this, talking about this F word that we don't talk about much anymore, called freedom. You know, everything is safety now, right? I sometimes say to my students, like, you can be safe in North Korea. You know, you can still dance salsa in North Korea and go out. If you want safety, you know, you can find it. Everything is safety now. But freedom was a thing when I was a kid. And so I was like, yeah, why are we not free to go to Cuba? You know, people from all around the world visit there. So I said, I'll be free, right? We weren't arrested. We were harassed when we came back. The TSA people at the airport, Medea Benjamin's daughter was like 14. She had a shirt on Cuba, and they told her in public to take her shirt off, and she started crying, etc. So they harassed certain people more than others.
0: Why did they want to take her shirt off?
1: Well, because she bought it in Cuba, and if you go to Cuba illegally, you cannot buy any Cuban products and bring them back, and her shirt was made in Cuba. So I guess what I'm saying is the TSA people were a little petty, or the border people, because they were picking on teenagers, and you know, they picked on Medea more. They sent probably somebody to sit with me on one of my trips who asked a lot of questions. And anyhow, I just sort of laughed. And my luggage was lost for long periods of time at O'Hare on my way back. Yeah, exactly. But I was entertained by all of it. I mean, because I grew up in a country that, you know, you read Jefferson.

0: jails as, quote, prisons for American Zionists. Democratic Party leaders quickly condemned that as anti-Semitic, but Galindo says the reporter twisted her words. A federal court blocked Alabama from using what the three-judge panel calls a racially tainted congressional map in this year's midterms. Dev Wakely with civil rights and economic justice nonprofit Alabama Arise says the court knew about the state's long, ugly history of targeting black voters.
1: The intentional discrimination findings the panel endorsed are reflective of Alabama's voting history and current practices. As such, we want to make sure black voters retain full and fair participation in our democracy.
0: South Carolina's state Senate rejected new maps defying Trump-approved plans to eliminate the state's lone Democratic district, now held by longtime black congressman Jim Clyburn. With early voting underway, some Senate Republicans argued it was too late to change the districts. A judge in Florida is refusing to block a new district map there that could net the GOP 4 seats. New strikes against Iran are undermining peace talks. U.S. officials say small boat attacks and drone launches by the Revolutionary Guard Corps near the Strait of Hormuz demanded a response. But the White House now sounds less optimistic about a framework for a deal now under discussion. Trump says disorder in Tehran makes talks difficult, but Jonathan Geyer with the Eurasia Group says the real issue may be incoherence in Washington.
2: I think it shows the lack of strategy more broadly in this war, that when diplomacy hits a road bump, we end up with more strikes that don't seem to have a whole lot of goals.
0: A bill to create the Smithsonian American Women's History Museum failed in the U.S. House after Democrats and a few Republicans opposed it. Though it had bipartisan support, Democrats peeled away after Republicans modified it to include a transgender language ban, adding the museum, quote, may not identify, present, describe, or otherwise depict any biological male as female. Florida Republican Representative Kat Kamak says she's baffled by what she calls the Democratic women choosing to politicize American history.
3: Their reasoning for opposing the bill? Because we want biological women's stories to be told? Wanting a museum to be dedicated to women, to celebrate women? That's the controversy, Mr. Speaker? Forgive me, but this issue should never have become partisan.
0: I'm Edwin J. Vieira for Pacifica Network and Public News Service. 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
6: Welcome to Middle East in Focus. I'm Esty Chandler. Late Monday morning in San Diego, California, three community members were shot and killed at the Islamic Center of San Diego, which houses a school and a mosque. The three heroic victims are 78-year-old Mansour Kazia, a longtime employee of the mosque, who called the police before he was fatally shot. 57-year-old Nader Awad, who lived across the street from the Islamic Center and ran toward the building when he heard gunfire, and Amin Abdullah, the center's beloved security guard and father of eight, who was killed while trying to prevent the attackers from entering the mosque. According to the FBI, the two suspected teenage attackers who opened fire on the Islamic Center met online and, as reported by the Associated Press, left behind writings expressing hateful rhetoric towards Muslims and Islam, as well as Jewish people the LGBT

0: LGBTQ plus community, Black people, and women. They also reportedly expressed beliefs about white people being eliminated. And yet, at the press conference held at the Islamic Center of Southern California in Los Angeles on Tuesday, the center's spokesman, Omar Ricci, said, quote, "I would even go so far as to say that the perpetrators of the crime were victims." What do I mean by that? The two teenage boys, we know that they had anti-Islam, anti-Muslim hate materials. We know from reports that they had anti-Islamic messages carved in the guns that they used. And so they were victims in a different kind. They were victims of what we call, and is well known to us in the Muslim community, the Islamophobia industry, an industry that deliberately creates fear and division, the players of which are our elected officials and traditional media. End quote. With us today to discuss the horrific attack at the Islamic Center of San Diego and the Islamophobia industry is the aforementioned Omar Ricci. Omar Ricci is the spokesperson for the Islamic Center of Southern California and the former chair of that organization. He is also a former national chair of the Muslim Public Affairs Council, and he is a longtime Muslim activist in Southern California. It is my pleasure to welcome Omar Ricci to Middle East in Focus.
1: Thank you for having me.
0: Thank you, Omar, for your time. I want to begin by expressing our deepest condolences on the appalling atrocities at the Islamic Center of San Diego this past week. I also want to say that you're not the only Muslim I have spoken to and heard express the same generosity of spirit to include the teenage assailants as victims. I wonder if you can elaborate more on that and if it is rooted in the Muslim faith.
1: Well, again, thank you for having me. And I think, yeah, one has to look very logically. How can a 17-year-old young man or boy and an 18-year-old young man or boy have such a such rust built into their heart? How can they have such a caustic mentality? And I'm going to now say hateful mentality towards a whole body of people in their young years. It's one thing for an adult who may have over time built up these feelings or sentiments in whatever way that they did, but for a young pe person to have such rank hate in their heart is you gotta how did that come about? And it is very clear that in the times we live with what you see in certain media personalities online and in Western media. But even before them, the political rhetoric that you see coming out of Washington now, the absolutely atrocious, political rhetoric against Muslims and Islam, absolute hate that would never be tolerated for any other group, is a source of this evil, I'm going to call it, ideological evil. And it is something that has infected us here in the United States. And I'm choosing my words very specifically because it's now led to death. It's led to murder. Look, the Islamic Center of San Diego, that is the one, this has been the most prominent of late. And it's been something that has struck a chord not only with Muslims, but people nationwide of faith and good people of all faith or not, no faith. But it is, there's a through line of this behavior for many years, even before this, but most recently there has been an uptick, I would say, in the past year or so. So how did these kids, we'd have, I think it's going to bear more investigation and deep diving as to how these kids became so radicalized. And it's not just a matter of mental health. They like to say, oh, the shooter of this Muslim or the shooter of that is suffering from the... No, this is clearly a ideological indoctrination and brainwashing that occurred when they have this hate speech in their car, when they've carved their guns. And so there is a movement afoot, a supremacist ideology afoot that is really promoting this anti-Islam. And I'm going to say, clearly anti-Semitic and anti, black, et cetera, hate. And it's an unfortunate characteristic of our society now. And I hope that I hope we can take steps to educate and really counter and eliminate such an ideology.
0: Right. And to your point that while it has had an uptick over the last year, as Nathan Lean wrote in his 2012 book, The Islamophobia Industry, quote, "Fear sells, and the Islamophobia industry, a right-wing cadre of intellectual hucksters, bloggers, politicians, pundits, and religious leaders, knows that all too well. For years, they have labored behind the scenes to convince their compatriots that Muslims are the enemy, exhuming the ghosts of 9/11 and dangling them before the eyes of horrified populations for great fortune and fame. Their plan has worked." End quote. And when Lean wrote his book, the tide of Islamophobia that's sweeping through Europe and the United States, he made the point that it's not a naturally occurring phenomenon, it's by design. You have been a Muslim activist in the community for decades. Can you talk about, as you began to, the wave of anti-Muslim bigotry that washed ashore when Donald Trump joined the political scene in 2015 and continued an uptick when he took office again in 2025?
1: That's our experience as a community is Donald Trump tapped into the worst part of people's fears and thinking. Look, there is a part of a human being that maybe it has some sort of fear or some sort of bias, and if you don't take steps to educate yourself or think about it or realize that's the devil talking to you, I'm just going to call it out. Then and if you feel like you are being otherized or your role or your power is in jeopardy, then you go for the weakest group. Look, I'm going to say a lot of this is rooted in racism. And the reality is our country's demographics are changing, and there is a large part of our country that feels that our nation is not rooted in the Constitution, but rooted in some sort of white, I don't want to, supremacy is the term, but even for those who are not necessarily supremacists, that it's the white race that's brought about such progress in this country, and that now with the influx of quote unquote brown people, et cetera, that's going to jeopardize their standing and their power and their authority. And as we know from history, any group that's in power or authority is not going to relinquish that without a fight. And I think that's partly what you're seeing here. And Donald Trump has played that card so superbly. And when he first came into the political scene there in 2015, 2016, we got death threats at our Islamic center. There was a couple of cases that were taken up by law enforcement where somebody was arrested and convicted because they threatened the lives of and they had the means to do it. They had semi-automatic weapons and when their house was raided. So it's the rhetoric starts at the top. Words from leaders matter, no matter what side of the aisle, as they say, you want to put yourself on or whatever, or no aisle together. The point is that a leader's words matter. And that is absolutely having an effect. Compounding that is what we see in the Middle East, in Palestine and Israel and the war on Iran. And that the nexus to, Islam and Muslims and Judaism, et cetera, that's also just gives enough of a reason or excuse for those who want to create division, if they want to, can very easily do so. And so all of that is a toxic milieu for that's getting created in our country, and you see the effects of it.
0: That's right. Also, Project 2025, the Heritage Foundation's conservative governance blueprint that seeks to reshape the federal government through a lens of conservative white Christian nationalism. So, its broad goals impact Muslim Americans in several key areas, including religious freedom, education, and immigration. And that's before we even get to foreign policy priorities and Project Esther. I
1: Yep.
0: wonder if you would talk about some ways that that platform discriminates against Muslims, Arabs, Palestinians, and others, and promotes anti-Muslim bigotry.
1: No question about it. And not just anti-Muslim or anti-Islamic bigotry, but I would say also anti-Semitic, anti-Black, anti-LGBT, etc. And it is an almost predictable thing to see, in the sense that, and like I said before, any group that's in power, that has authority, has money, etc., will not relinquish that without a fight. And I think what certain quarters and certain parts of our country are seeing is the influx of people who look different. And I want to emphasize the word look, and dress differently, and that alone causes them to shudder. And that is a tragedy, because just because somebody looks or dresses differently, it does not speak, to quote Martin Luther King, does not change the content or of their character or their heart. And so, I'm paraphrasing, I should say, but the point is that it causes a cringe in them, and that is then picked up on by the true racists, the true supremacists. And then, combined with bad domestic policy, bad economics, the economy is just tanking now, that you take people who are of that persuasion, and you just tap right into their demons, tap into their demons, and there you have it. So there's this idea of, there's a re replacement theology, or replacement, I don't know if it's theology, but replace, the re replacement theory, that's what I meant to say, replacement theory, that whites are getting replaced in this country. Utter nonsense. And I think what experiment that is the United States of America is still being undergone. And so, from our standpoint, I would say people who believe in a true equity for all, that there should be, I think, a judgment of your character, not your skin color, again, to use the Martin Luther King reference, is something that those of us on this side believe in. Yeah, we're not all gonna, even on this side, we have different opinions, but we're not out here to tear each other down. The idea is that we try and build harmony in this country, but the group that is in power thinks we know better than others, who have a different set of, I'm gonna say the word values, but even something more stronger than that. Have a different, I'm going to say, just a supremacist mindset, let me put it that way, are not going to just let that happen. And this is what you see happening in Project 2025.
0: Right. And the irony that some of us see people who look different or dress different, and it sparks our curiosity and we want to meet them and know them and learn from them.
1: Right.
0: We are coming to you from the studios of KPFK in Los Angeles. This is Middle East in Focus. I'm Esti Chandler, very happy to be joined today by Omar Ricci, spokesperson for the Islamic Center of Southern California, discussing the deadly attack on the Islamic Center of San Diego and the Islamophobia industry, which fomented it. At the press conference this week, you referenced Ryan Grimm's reporting at Dropsite News about a leaked preliminary report from an American polling firm commissioned by the Israeli Ministry of Foreign Affairs, which includes a, quote, sweeping battery of surveys and focus groups coupled with message testing aimed at rehabilitating Israel's image in both the United States and Europe, end quote. Considering recent polling showing plummeting support and sympathy for Israel, it stood out to me that the gap between perception versus reality suggested that attitudes towards Israel have yet to hit their floor. Would you talk about the findings in that report about creating fear of Islam in order to achieve the state of Israel's stated goals.
1: Yeah, when I read that report, which was very well rooted in fact, and actually somehow they got a leaked copy of the Stagwell Group's study, my jaw dropped the floor because it from my standpoint as a Muslim, this study concluded, and sort of the Cliff Note version of this is that. This study concluded that in order to improve Israel's image that was getting and it continues to get damaged because of the genocide that they've committed in Gaza, they said in order to take the to deflect the bad PR that they're getting, the best way to do that is to work to increase Islamophobia. That's literally what the report says.
0: I
1: They
0: read it.
1: test,
0: You're right.
1: yeah. I mean, I could. I mean, it was. I couldn't. My like I said, my jaw dropped. It's evil. I don't know how to say it. I don't know how to put it in a nicer term or in some sort of diplomatic term. To that, in order to make yourself look better, you've got to demonize the other. And it was a message that they came about and concluded needed to be done. Because they tested with, I think, over 9,000 people in the country, in the US, Spain, France, Germany, and there may have been one other country in there. So they conducted polls and interviews with over 9,000 people, and they got a donation from a very, wealthy donor to do this in short order. They conducted these polls and they tested what would work to make people feel fear. And the two things, the key thing that they came away with is that increase of Islamophobia is the thing that will eventually detract people or basically make them not pay attention to what's happening in Israel and the genocide that they're committing. There were two specific things, specifically that radical Islam is a threat to your country, whatever country they were in. So that's the first thing. And the second thing was jihadism. Those were two key terms that they found polled and evoked a very visceral, very feared, a fear response. And so, when they tested how things were resonating with people, those were it. So that study came out. I believe in sometime in 2025, I think it was July 2025. And lo and behold, not too long after that study came out, do you have a guy like Congressman Randy Fine who starts putting out these unbelievably hateful messages? I mean, just really shows the depth of hate the man has of our faith and of the community. You start seeing these messages about Sharia law. I mean, what a false flag narrative, I'm going to put it that way, right? That all of a sudden Sharia law is a problem in our country. What utter nonsense. And then now recently there was this, I think just a couple of weeks ago, a hearings in the House of one of the House subcommittees that's controlled by the Republicans right now. That put a hearing on about the threat of Sharia law to the United States, and there's an anti-Sharia law caucus. The through line that I'm detecting between the Stagwell report and what it concluded, and the funding of these Congress people from the Republican Party, from by the likes of AIPAC. By the likes of the pro-Israel lobby, is you can detect that through line. You can draw, it's more than just a logical conclusion. You can see how they are connected. And that is one of the things I think is the great untold or the great unacknowledged, is that you have the Ministry of Foreign Affairs of Israel funding this study, determining that it's going to be Islamophobia as the way to detract. And all of a sudden, you see this extreme uptick. There's been 11 by the studies of the Muslim Public Affairs Council over the past year. There's been an 11-fold increase and Islamophobic messages by Republican Congress people, and an 11-fold increase in crimes against Muslims as well. So there's a through line, there's a connection, and nobody's connecting those dots if you don't really do the studying. If you're just, Joe Schmo on the street, and you hear about this through a tweet, or if you follow the congressman, and you're not really taking a moment to just ask, is this logical? Does this make sense? What's going on? The Muslim that's my neighbor, or that's my doctor, or that's my lawyer, doesn't be, why is this happening? That doesn't necessarily occur to everybody. And hence, that's how you have an indoctrinated teenagers who then carry one step forward. So there is real world impact, and there is death that's happening because these messages are so expertly put out there. And not being really countered, or there's no political backbone by any of the by people who know it's not correct. There's, oh, terrible thing to hear. No, something has to be done.
0: And also the repetition over and over and over again. CARE, the Council on American Islamic Relations, also put out a 2026 civil rights report, which, no surprise, shows a dramatic surge in anti-Muslim rhetoric, not just from right-wing personalities, but to your point, from elected officials. And unlike past eras, politicians, including Randy Fine, John Cornyn, Tommy Tuberville, and Keith Self's anti-Muslim statements have faced little to no public pushback or condemnation from Republican leadership, which serves to mainstream and normalize anti-Muslim sentiment in political discourse. So my question for you is, how are Muslim communities and organizations fighting back against this, including at the ballot box?
1: That's the challenge for us as Muslims. I mean, look, we are a minority. We are less, I think we're about 1% of the national population, something like that. So our ability to and look, we're still, I'm gonna say we're not as well organized as we should, or as we are, as we should be or need to be. Let me put it that way. I think that will change in the coming years and decade, if you will, because I think, Muslims have to get themselves organized in a better way. But there is no challenge that you're right, that's happening of to these elected officials that are making such comments. Look, for us as Muslims, and I'm involved and I connect with various Muslim activists and organizations and whatnot, we have to get our ground game a lot to be a lot more effective. And I'm talking about with politicians. I'm talking about with the House members. I mean, within each congressional district, which is not easy, right? But within each congressional district, we have to get more involved, and you are seeing that. And I'm glad to say, and I'm look, I'm going to say this: part of what has happened coming out of the genocide in Gaza has been a far more politically active band of Muslims and non-Muslims. I mean, Jewish Voices for Peace and other groups. I mean, there's far more political awareness and activism now, and that gives me hope that as we go into the future, that there will be a very strong message that if you're going to be there supporting a genocide, if you're going to be supporting anti-Muslim and anti-Islam speech and hate, that's not going to fly. Now, look, is it going to be 100%? I mean, anti-Semitism still exists today, of course, as well. So you're never going to be 100%. But the point is that it needs to be very clear that those type of messages that demonize people, absolutely recklessly demonizes people, and without regard to the consequences on human life, is not going to be acceptable. And we have to make that very clear in the various congressional districts. And I think that's one of the things that we are in the process of doing. Again, like I said, I think the generation that comes behind me will be far better. That's not to say that we're not doing something now, but we are mobilizing. We are activating.
0: Right. And I believe that we who are part of minority communities need to understand that our representatives hear from the other side all day, every day. And we need to get better about calling, writing, emailing, and building relationships with the offices of the people who represent us. Because the squeaky wheel gets the oil, and we need to do better with our communications with elected officials and also with media people who put out hateful rhetoric. We need to pile on and call it out for what it is and metaphorically tar and feather them publicly.
1: Yeah, look, I agree with that in part, meaning that there has to be a consequence for spewing hate. I don't think that you can just spew hate and not be held to account for it. I think also I'm going to just also add into the mix though that we should also be viewed as a source of offering something better. We should be a source of offering something that will improve society, from its social fabric to its economic fabric, etc. I know that's a little bit of a tall ask or what have you, but I think that's also part of the equation. But the point is that when people are when our elected officials are saying that, and this is one of the real things right now, is that there's a federal a grant that's available for houses of worship, so long as you do not support, I don't want to say support, it's not quite support terrorism, but you don't have any ideological inclinations that are questionable. I mean, what does that mean, right? And I think that that's something that, and obviously, that's anybody who is opposed to Israel would any organization or house of worship that's opposed to what Israel's doing, and that has publicly come out with it will probably not get any federal dollars. But the point is that for the house of worship to have security protection or whatever. But the point is that for Muslims, our ground game continues to be organized. I think, the in parts of the country where there are larger Muslim populations, the elected officials are seeing, well, if I go out with that type of message, it's going to put the vote in jeopardy for my district. And so that's also part of the equation. So there's a number of things I can elaborate on, but I'll stop there.
0: Omar, I can't thank you enough for taking the time to join us today under difficult circumstances for your community. And I just want you to know that we are with you and will stand by you and appreciate the interfaith fellowship that you offer.
1: We are so touched by that message, Esty. We are so grateful for you and for all the folks that are out there that have really reached out to us. It's been one of the things that has made the situation a little bit more of a little bit more ease, if I could say, in the pain and the grief that we're dealing with.
0: Okay, I hope the next time we have you on, it's under better circumstances.
1: I hope so too. Thank you.
0: Thank you very much.
1: Alrighty.
0: In early 2024, I had the opportunity to be in conversation with award-winning journalist, syndicated columnist, and international and New York Times best-selling author of 9 critically acclaimed books, Naomi Klein. I wanted to use my rare opportunity wisely. So I asked her the question that was most on my mind as I watched the genocide in Gaza raging. What should we call the McCarthyism sweeping our country to silence dissent that properly describes it? Her simple and perfect answer was Zionist McCarthyism, the term now widely used by critics, scholars, civil liberties advocates to describe the tidal wave of political repression, blacklisting, shrinking of freedoms of speech, education, and assembly, and harsh intimidation targeting critics of Israel. It aptly draws parallels to the 1950s McCarthyism, arguing that pro-Israel groups, politicians, and lobbyists have waged a campaign to suppress free speech by conflating it with anti-Semitism. And as we just discussed with our prior guest, it has also put their campaign of Islamophobia on steroids. With us today is an activist who has spent decades in the streets protesting Israel's human rights abuses of Palestinians and demanding equal justice in this country for Muslims. Friend of the show, Shakil Sayed. Shakil Sayed is the executive director of the South Asian Network, or SAN, which focuses on empowering the South Asian community in Southern California. He is the former executive director of the Islamic Shura Council of Southern California and a board member of American Muslims for Palestine. He's also a respected community leader and longtime advocate for civil rights, immigrant justice, and interfaith solidarity. It is always a great pleasure to welcome my friend Shakil Sayed back to Middle East in Focus.
2: Thank you. Thank you so very much, Jesty, for inviting me back to the show. And I applaud you for sustaining this important voice in public airwaves of Middle East in Focus. Thank you so much.
0: Well, Shakil, it's been a difficult week, and I want to begin by expressing our condolences on the appalling atrocities that took place at the Islamic Center of San Diego this past week. I know you personally know many people who call that center home, and you attended the funeral for the three heroes whose lives were stolen as they attempted to protect the children and community members inside the center as it came under attack. I would love to hear your thoughts about those events this week.
2: Yeah, thank you. Thank you so much for lifting that up. It undoubtedly has been a very, very difficult week, not just for the community in San Diego, to the victims and the families of the victims and the community at large, but across the state, across the country, really. This is not the first time that such a thing has happened. But this really hit home, particularly in San Diego. The Islamic center there has been attacked before in myriad ways, threats, phone calls, graffiti. In 1990s, after the first Gulf War, I believe they had a fake bomb planted in the mosque as well. And it's ironic because the leadership of that mosque perhaps is, if not the one of the most engaged, involved, inclusive, believing in the pluralistic democracy and participating in all types of social justice issues, including immigrant rights, economic justice, and of course, human rights in Palestine and elsewhere. They have hosted myriad events with people from across the faith and no faith for the larger and the common and the greater good. And so this hit very, very hard. I was at the funeral yesterday. Probably 4,000 or 5,000 people participated, again from all faith traditions and no faith tradition, simply to honor the lives of these three individuals who sacrificed their lives to protect the little children in the elementary school that is adjacent to the main mosque sanctuary, where 150 plus children were locked down after the security guard alerted the staff to shut things down, and he sacrificed his life. Yeah, so I appreciate the condolences. I'll convey your condolences to the leadership there, and community is still mourning and grieving, and it will take quite some time to heal.
0: I understand. As I alluded to, Zionist McCarthyism didn't begin in October of 2023, following the Israeli leaders, government leaders, announcing their intentions to inflict a genocide in Gaza by cutting off all food, water, and fuel from entering the imprisoned strip. But it ramped it up and quickly institutionalized and weaponized false accusations of anti-Semitism. And having watched the attack on free speech in regards to the Israeli occupation, dispossession, and apartheid policies against Palestinians for decades prior to then, I wonder if you can add some context to the Zionist McCarthyism we are now experiencing here in the US specifically.
2: Yeah, thank you for the question. You raise a very important point that yes, Zionism, Zionist McCarthyism didn't start in 2023 or 24 or 22. It's rampant, it's open, it's institutionalized, it's normalized, etc. today. But you know, I was Just reading this book, Freedom on Trial by Mitchell Shahade, who was one of the LA 8. And if you allow me, I'll read like 7 lines from this book. I haven't read all of it. I just read a few chapters, which demonstrate that the Zionist McCarthyism has not started yesterday, but it is going on for ages. LA 8 case started in 80s and 90s. So he's reminiscing the things that happened to him then in his book. And I read this passage. He writes, "For Palestinians, this moment is unfamiliar. We are always suspects, always enemies. In the West, we are never seen as people. We are shadows, villains, threats, faceless monsters in the media. Our lives were a constant balancing act, working full time, attending school, caring and caring for our family. We were not plotting attacks. We were struggling to make simply ends meet. Yet, in their eyes," their meaning the US government at the time, "in their eyes, we were threats, not fathers, not students, not workers, but enemies. The absurdity of it was almost laughable. If only it wasn't so terrifying," writes Michel Chahade in his recent memoir called Freedom on Trial. So McCarthyism has been alive for as long as we can recall, but now it certainly is on steroids. Just to think of a couple of things that comes to mind quickly. After the 2003, Lindsey Graham, the senator from Carolina, says, "Finish the job," referring to Hamas as the religious Nazis. And then you have Mike Huckabee, the U.S. ambassador to Israel, who staunchly advocates for Israeli sovereignty and dismissing the prospect of any hope for any independent Palestinian state. And that's all rooted in the biblical claim that Jews have historical and divine rights by God Almighty to the entire land of Israel, and asserting that the occupied West Bank, aka Judea and Samaria, is part of Israel. And it would also be acceptable if the state of Israel expands its borders beyond the quote unquote 1967 Palestine, Israel, whatever we call that. And this is all based within the biblical justification. So McCarthyism and Zionism now are twin sisters, literally, promoted by the Christian Zionism in this country. Among many others, I think arguably one of the largest would be the Christians United for Israel, CUFI, that advocates for unconditional Christian Zionist support for the apartheid state of Israel today. And that's institutionalized, that's normalized, and that has become an acceptable norm in the society today.
0: Yeah, and I would say that the twin sisters are that Christian Zionism with this current US administration, although I think it applies to the last one as well, in that it's our government that is now institutionalizing and helping people shut down events, disallow student groups on campuses, and really enforcing this McCarthyism onto the movement. And I would just say that my rabbi would make an argument with the Jews being given that land in the scripture and say that if you read it closely, it's more like a lease. It's saying if you do these things and don't do these other bad things, if you treat everyone equally, then you can be in this place. And clearly that has not happened.
2: Rightly said.
0: The conflation of criticism of state policies and military actions of Israel with hate is also not a new phenomenon. In fact, the suppression of groups like Students for Justice in Palestine and campus chapters of Jewish Voice for Peace, the group that I organize with, go back to the time when you and I first met in early 2011. And even back then, we saw Zionist organizations that weren't willing to engage in discussion or even debate with their anti-Zionist or even non-Zionist counterparts. Instead, they preferred to press the notion that support for Palestinian rights and equality, as well as discussion of Palestinian history, are all inherently anti-Semitic. So I wonder if you can talk about that trend of academic censorship that was being fomented on college and university campuses and is a raging wildfire there today.
2: So true. Yeah, thank you for also amplifying this critical and important aspect of the role of academia and academics, who I believe have a massive responsibility to differentiate between the legitimate study of Palestinian experiences, story and history and the geopolitics and the genuine hatred that does exist against Jewish people. Sometime down the road, I will talk about the manifesto of these two teenagers, gunmen in San Diego. They don't differentiate between Jews and Muslims. They don't have differentiate between Blacks and Latinos. So academia has a massive responsibility to really do a justice to the legitimate study of Palestine, broadly speaking. But what has happened now and is happening now is that there is a chilling effect on scholarship, right? Scholars who are of Middle Eastern scholars or Middle East study scholars, a vast majority of them feel pressure to self-censor out of fear of losing a job or administratively disciplined or negative student feedback, blackballing, and even external backlash. So that's chilling effect of the academics in the institutions of higher learning. And then you have cancellations. Academics who are invited in different institutions and schools, they are alleged or labeled as anti-Semitic. Then the administration, in the name of security, in the name of protecting the Jewish students and what have you, cancel these speakers and even publishers not publishing books and literature. And then you have the weaponization of civil rights law. Many pro-Israel or pro-Zionist advocacy group have used the Title VI of the Civil Rights Act to file legal actions against universities, the students, suppressing speech and campus activities, although the courts have ruled out that, you know, these are all protected under First Amendment. So there's a chilling effect on the free speech rights. And so these and other similar ways are really stifling even more than before what is now left to speak freely in public square, particularly about Palestine.
0: We are coming to you from the studios of KPFK in Los Angeles. This is Middle East in Focus. I am happy to be speaking with the former executive director of the Islamic Shura Council of Southern California, Shakil Sayed, discussing the deadly attack on the Islamic Center of San Diego and the intensification of institutionalized Zionist McCarthyism that has been imposed in the U.S. by both the Biden and Trump administrations. Shakil, organizations like the Foreign Policy and Focus Project argue that campus, I say in air quotes, anti-Semitism investigations being conducted in the U.S. House of Representatives and university presidents led by congressional Republicans and encouraged by pro-Israel donors, pro-Zionist donors and organizations are remarkably reminiscent of the legislative smear campaigns that destroyed careers and livelihoods during the Cold War era. They restrict academic freedom, shrink the political spectrum, and target progressives under the guise of anti-Semitism, as you were alluding to. I wonder if you can talk about your experience working in the interfaith community together with Christians and Jews, including rabbis, to dispel this convenient myth perpetuated by the Israeli ministry, by the Israeli Ministry of Foreign Affairs and their agents in the face of attempts to redefine the word anti-Semitism to protect the racist policies of the state of Israel.
2: Sorry, that was a good slip. Israeli military and ministry, I think they are one and same. But yeah, you're absolutely right. The anti-Semitism or anti-Semitic accusations are one of the most effective tools to shield the apartheid policies and violation of human rights in the occupied Palestine. You know, I'm quite familiar with several brave and courageous rabbis who lost their employment for speaking truth, and also had the privilege of working and protesting in the streets of East Jerusalem years ago for the first time with women in black in front of the Al-Aqsa Mosque complex, along with activists of B'Tselem, who were treated and labeled anti Semites, Jew hatred, Jew haters. I also recall joining Rabbi Arik Escherman of Rabbis for Human Rights, who courageously used to stand in front of bulldozers that were destroying the olive tree farms. I also remember my good friend Rabbi Alyssa Weiss, a former JVP, I believe deputy director, if my memory serves right. In 2017, we both were part of a delegation that were denied boarding the flight from Washington, D.C. to Tel Aviv as we were going to visit and meet people in occupied Palestine. The airline in question at the time, Lufthansa, that is, we questioned them, why are we being denied to travel to Israel and take that flight? They showed us an email from Ministry of Immigration Affairs, and that's why I'm not making a distinction between the Ministry of Military and Ministry of as you quipped in the question. And so they showed us the email that we are not allowed to enter Israel. And there are so many other examples of Zionists using anti-Semitism accusation as a convenient tool to deflect the racist policies against the Palestinian people. But you know what? Many people have understood this long standing myth. It's busted. People know this, and they are dispelling it in broad daylight in this conflation of anti-Zionism as anti-Semitism. And I hope this will continue to increase, really, where people can speak their heart openly without fear, as it may be. I mean, you are a living example and testament of those courageous people from within the Jewish, risking your own personal career and your life and your safety and security in speaking truth, and simply inviting people to even to understand this dynamic of how conveniently anti-Semitic label is being used to suppress and repress the voices of reason and truth for the common and the greater good and for justice for the Palestinian occupied people.
0: Yes, but also let's be clear that the work I do is also, I realize that my Israeli family will never have safety or a flourishing future if they continue to live under this kind of apartheid existence. While these investigations on alleged anti-Semitism claim to be concerned with the serious and very real problem that you mentioned of anti-Semitism, they're being led by congressional Republicans who have displayed absolutely no interest in exposing the reality of rising anti-Semitism in their party and on the far in the far right groups that support them, which is where we are seeing the rising anti-Semitism in this country emanating from. Can you talk about what seems to be their actual goal, which is to discredit constitutionally protected criticism of Israeli government policies and actions at the behest of donors, and to shield the Trump administration currently from legitimate criticisms of racism and bigotry. And of course, the same was true of the Biden administration before.
2: Yeah, thank you. Thank you. I'm glad you mentioned the last word also with the Biden, because I was going to offer a friendly correction that this is not just Republicans, but across the island. And you also pointed out about the, I think, the crux of the matter, which is unless and until our congressional leaders cannot free and liberate themselves from their donors, they cannot call a spade a spade. History has proven for as long as we can remember, that every one of these congressional leaders are puppets of their donors, and they will bid, do their bidding, and will never be able to stand up, with some exceptions indeed. As for the goal, I believe is, you know, is to maintain the continued unconditional U.S. financial, diplomatic, and military support for the state of Israel and the state, Israeli government. Second would be the preventing the criticism and delegitimization of Israel. And of course, the geopolitical imperatives of the region, which we are seeing it being unfolded in front of our eyes for the last, what, 3 months or thereabouts, the whole Iran quagmire that we are seeing. So unless and until I think we, the people, push our elected representatives and hold them accountable and call them out boldly and openly and consistently, they are not going to change. You know, I recall a beautiful adage, well, not beautiful, an adage by Barry Goldwater back in the 50s and 60s, I believe, when he was running for office. He said something very profound. It makes total sense. And as a fiercely independent political activist, not belonging to any party, I'm willing to take anything good that comes from either party. And he said, if when a democracy is afraid of its people, no, when a society is afraid, when a government is afraid of its people, it's democracy. And when a people are afraid of its government, it's tyranny. So the time that we live in today really is a tyrannical time. And you know, it's difficult to compare what was more tyrannical in 1950s or 60s before the civil rights or today. But without comparing it, we do see in our lifetime today in this country, there are handful few people and few organizations and institutions who have the courage and the gall to stand up and exercise our inherent right, constitutionally protected right to speak up, such as Middle East in Focus. You know, I would not shy away in calling my friends and colleagues in Southern California today to put their money where their mouth is. It's a shame that folks like me and others in our society today are not standing up and supporting groups and particularly in the public spaces. Okay, so I would invite people to really stop donating to the spineless Democrats and Republicans and support independent media such as Democracy Now!, such as Intercept, such as Dropsite News, et cetera, to help our country learn what the reality is today and where, in which direction, dangerous direction that we are heading, that will not be helpful for the generations to come in this country.
0: Well, thank you for that. And we thank you, as always, for your time. I agree, we need to get money out of politics in this country. Wishing again the best for the Muslim and interfaith community as they struggle with the effects of the horrible events of this week.
2: I appreciate so much for your work, and I thank you for your sentiment about the situation that Muslim community is going through now. But in this, we are all together. I don't separate myself from my friends in across various faith communities and People who may not necessarily believe in any particular organized religion or faith, but in the name of humanity, we all need to stand together in unconditional solidarity with each other for the common and the greater good of our society. Thank you so much for inviting me.
0: Very well said, my friend. See you soon.
2: Thank you.

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0: From Pacifica Radio in San Francisco, this is Flashpoints. I'm Dennis Bernstein. Today on the show, Cuba under attack as the U.S. sustains its punishing embargo in an attempt to starve the Cuban Revolution. Valerie Landau tells us about her work to help break the embargo, including a recent delivery of toe shoes for the kids' ballet in Cuba. Also, Israel's role in driving the U.S. into war with Lebanon, even as Israel promises to turn Lebanon into an other Gaza genocide. And we'll speak with Norman Solomon's Ruth's Action about how the Democrats and why the Democrats lost the White House by at least in part ignoring the genocide in Gaza. All this and more coming up straight ahead on Flashpoints. Stay tuned. And you're listening to Flashpoints on Pacifica Radio. My name is Dennis Bernstein. You hear this broadcast every weekday from 5 to 6 over the Pacifica Radio Network. Last year, when the Democratic National Committee kept delaying its promised autopsy on the 2024 election disaster, Roots Action decided to take matters into their own hands. They teamed up with progressive journalist Christopher Cook to produce Autopsy, How Democrats Lost the White House. Roots Action released that autopsy 5 months ago. When the DNC finally released its own autopsy last week, the response from journalists and activists was almost completely negative. As Roots Action National Director Norman Solomon says in his recent Guardian article, not even the DNC chair could defend it. Well, we welcome Norman Solomon back to these airwaves. How are you doing, Norman? Welcome to Flashpoints.
1: We're hanging in there. Thank you, Dennis.
0: Good. Well, we're glad to have you. Incredibly important discussion. Why don't you talk about, give us a little background on how the Democrats held out to the last minute, then provided a ridiculous report that was missing the major aspects of why they lost to Trump the second time.

0: $1 million and chaired the Capitol campaign. And that's how the building, the DNC building, got built. During the bombing of Gaza, during the Biden presidency, President Biden very briefly cut back on shipping 2,000-pound bombs to Israel. And that same Chaim Saban went ballistic. He was outraged. How could his president cut back on arming Israel? And Biden quickly turned his policy around in terms of his very brief restriction on those horrible weapons being shipped. This is an example of the role of very big donors in general, who are corporatists, and specifically the commitment that so many big donors have to supporting Israel no matter what terrible crimes it commits. I think there is another model. We can remember that when Bernie Sanders ran for president in 2016 and 2020, the average donation he got was $27, and he had no trouble raising money. He raised huge amounts of money, and the DNC now is in big financial trouble. They're having trouble raising money. So this is the road not taken or the road taken. Do we want the Democratic Party to be beholden to these few rich people who are the big donors, or do we want a grassroots party funded by the grassroots?
1: So what is the... what is the path to the remedy? Where, how do you start flipping this script? Because I am concerned about big money, and it is a fact that the Democrats, just like the Republicans, are awash in money from large lobbyists, and a lot of them are supporting the Israeli genocide. This is a problem.
0: Yeah, it's a huge problem, and then of course we know what ICE is doing, really terrorizing many communities in this country, the assault on the environment, the attack on what democratic structures still remain in the United States. And so people, we need to face that if the House and maybe the Senate is going to be taken away from the fascistic Republican Party this fall, it's going to be done with Democratic Party candidates. We may not like that, but that is the reality. So we need as strong a Democratic Party as possible. And that means really organizing. At RootsAction.org, we are distributing across the country our own autopsy, which was released 5 months ago. And everybody can go to RootsAction.org, and you'll see it at the top of the homepage. And we're distributing that to members of Congress, to activists, to organizers, to media, because it really goes to, you know, as you say, Dennis, flipping the script. If we want to stop voter disenchantment, we need inspiring leadership where the party at the top actually fights for instead of stops what is so popular among the base of the party and really the country, like Medicare for all, like free public college, like environmental protection, like taxing billionaires, like cutting off weapons to Israel. That's what the polling says most people want, certainly most Democrats want. And yet we have a party that's at war with its own base. So that has to change.
1: Are you, just as we get ready to say goodbye, I just want to get your take on this. Are you concerned that this $1.8 billion slush fund that Trump is working on now could also be used as a hit squad, a death squad, a way of undermining the next election? Can you imagine him posting guards at all the voting places? What's your concern there? Are you worried?
0: I'm very worried, like so many people are and should be. There are so many plausible scenarios that would have been unimaginable 15 years ago that now, because we know who and what Trump is and what he represents in terms of social forces, seem quite plausible. And that really underscores the meaning and the need to have a strong set of campaigns for the next several months through Election Day. If there are one or two seats between the Democrats and Republicans, when all the votes are counted, we hope counted, we're going to be in big trouble. So it needs to be an overwhelming margin, and that's what people, I think, need to work for.
1: Once again, Norman, how do people follow your work and your work with Roots Action?
0: Well, my work is at normansolomon.com,

0: 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If you sign up in about 30 seconds, you'll be on a network email list. 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So again, Dennis, people can sign up at rootsaction.org.
1: Beautiful. We've been speaking with Roots Action National Director Norman Solomon. Thanks again, Norman, for all the great work you do. Appreciate you.
0: Thanks, Dennis.
1: All right. Stay safe. You're listening to Flashpoints on Pacifica Radio. We're going to take it from U.S. politics to what's going on the ground in Lebanon and in Iran. Stay with us.

0: And you're listening to Flashpoints on Pacifica Radio. Well, U.S. Central Command carried out deadly strikes against Iranian vessels in southern Iran. These actions occur amid ongoing negotiations in Doha aimed at supposedly solidifying a lasting peace. It's hard to say that. And ending the months-long war. Meanwhile, new videos show widespread destruction following deadly Israeli strikes across southern Lebanon. On Tuesday, the Israeli military issued forced displacement orders for more than a dozen towns and villages, expanding its ground operation beyond its new so-called yellow line. Joining us to try and make sense of this, and we're happy to have her, is Rania Masrei. She's co-director of the North Carolina Environmental Justice Network. She is deeply engaged in this issue. Rania, welcome back to Flashpoints. Good to have you with us.
1: A pleasure to always be with you, Dennis.
0: Okay, well, there's a lot going on. Let's start in Lebanon. The Israelis, no matter what anybody says about peace or peace, this doesn't look like a ceasefire to me. Could you give us a sense of how bad the situation is now as Israel continues to hit major civilian populations in Lebanon?
1: There has not been a ceasefire. Israel has not even attempted a ceasefire for the past 2.5 years. So there has been constant attacks from Israel against Lebanese since November 2023. Since that time until now, there has not been a ceasefire. Just today, 31 people were killed in Lebanon and 40 were injured in 6 Israeli airstrikes. From March until now, we have had 3,213 martyrs in Lebanon and 9,700 people injured. So again, there is no ceasefire. Israel is continuing its illegal occupation of southern villages in Lebanon. Israel is continuing its genocide of Lebanese, particularly here, we're talking about southern Lebanon. And in the displacement orders that you spoke about, I mean, you know, when you have an occupying power forcing people who are living in their homes and in their farms and in their orchards to leave, displacement makes it seem very gentle. It makes it seem like, you know, like my people have been displaced by floods or hurricanes. These are genocidal orders. These are war crimes. Same with talk about the yellow line. The yellow line is an expansion of Israeli occupation into Lebanese lands. And so long as Israel continues to attack Lebanese and Palestinians and Syrians in Lebanon, by the way, and so long as Israel continues to occupy and to demolish Lebanese lands and villages and towns and orchards, then we cannot in any way speak of a ceasefire.
0: I'm wondering why U.S. politicians don't hear, and why U.S. journalists don't report the fact that there is this obvious genocide. Why don't they even believe the Israelis? The Israelis, their line is, we're going to do to Lebanon what we have done here in Gaza. Nobody seems to believe them, and so they go ahead.
1: The Israeli military was also very clear during its ongoing genocide against Palestinians in Gaza. Since October 2023, actually one can go further, because genocidal statements coming from the Israeli society, not just the Israeli military, have been going on for more than 10 years. Actually, for much more than 10 years, openly in Israeli media. In the U.S. mainstream media, there is a greater suppression of speech, of accuracy, of clarity than there is in the Israeli media. It's absurd. I mean, even if we just want to look at what the U.S. ambassador to Israel said today, Mike Huckabee, the U.S. ambassador to Israel, has been openly calling for a greater Israel, openly calling and supporting a greater expansion of Israeli occupation and Israeli apartheid. And recently, he even said that Lebanese should be grateful to Israel. We should be grateful, specifically, he said, we should be grateful to Israeli contributions, which include, I'm quoting him here, cherry tomatoes and seedless watermelons. So basically, we have the U.S. ambassador to Israel asking Lebanese, forget about the death of our fathers and mothers and daughters and sons. Forget about the demolishment of our villages. I mean, entire villages have been completely blown up. Forget about all of that. Forget about the increased food insecurity in Lebanon because a large percentage of our agricultural lands has now been destroyed. Forget about all of that. We need to thank Israel for giving us seedless watermelons. When you have a U.S. ambassador making such absurd and racist and humiliating statements, then, of course, what else do we expect? When you look at the U.S. Congress and we find that there are the flags of foreign nations being present in U.S. congressional offices, then, of course, what can we expect? When you look at U.S. media and you see the monopolization of U.S. media and you see how U.S. media is in the same bed and supported by the same funders as the U.S. military-industrial complex, then, of course, we're not going to be hearing any criticism of anything that is critical of war because war is the profit maker for the military-industrial complex in the United States.
0: It is amazing how U.S. corporate media is, and National Public Radio, for the most part, is absolutely silent. It is, you know, that cliche, silence is deafening. This is unbelievable. They will not. Their mouths are slammed shut, tied shut. You don't hear a word. You virtually don't hear a word.
1: Yes, and I'm very grateful that you brought up the National Public Radio because NPR for too long has been presented as the liberal radio station, the place where we go for accuracy. And I remember back in the 90s when we arguably had more free speech than we have now, back in the 90s, NPR was mouthing U.S. foreign policy. So NPR may present a divergent perspective within the United States, But when it comes to foreign policy, unfortunately, NPR simply presents it in a more eloquent term. You know, it's like the difference between the Democrats and the Republicans. The Democrats stab us in the back, the Republicans stab us in the chest, you know, or the Democrats give us the eloquent Barack Obama and the Republicans give us the disgraceful Donald Trump. But when we look at violence, both of them have committed war crimes.
0: Absolutely. We're speaking with Rania Masri, and you know what we're talking about. Can we talk a little bit about Lebanon, what's happening? There's incredible pressure, or whatever you want to call it, on the Lebanese government. And really, you know, I'm going to get hell every time I make this point. But really, the only one standing up at this point, the only group standing up for this point, standing up for the Palestinians in southern Lebanon is Hezbollah. The government of Lebanon doesn't seem to, they seem to sort of want to do something else. You want to talk about the politics there on the ground?
1: Let's break this down. It's not so much the government of Lebanon, because the parliament has a different perspective. It is specifically the president and the prime minister. And we know in Lebanon that the president and the prime minister are more political appointees from foreign influence than we have members of the parliament. The president and the prime minister, specifically Joseph Aoun and Nawaz Salam, have been operating for the past several months in violation of the Lebanese constitution and in violation of Lebanese national laws. They have been operating unconstitutionally. So I need to specify here, we have the Lebanese regime, not the Lebanese government. They are the ones that these two individuals have been operating in violation of even what is good for the Lebanese people. Imagine this. You have Iran that has several times over said that it wants to include a ceasefire with Lebanon in any negotiations it has with the United States. And guess who says no? The Lebanese president and the Lebanese prime minister. Imagine you have a leadership, alleged, of a country saying, no, no, no, we want Israel to continue to attack Lebanon, and we want to be the ones negotiating and not Iran. You know, and I can go on and give you numerous other examples. So we have right now those who claim to represent Lebanon, although they do not, because the majority of Lebanese have a completely different political perspective. The president and the prime minister of Lebanon are behaving in a way that is detrimental to each and every Lebanese, detrimental to the sovereignty of Lebanon and to the future of Lebanon as a state. Of course, they are also acting in a way that, is offensive to Palestinians and to Syrians. But from a strictly Lebanese perspective, I need to state this again, the Lebanese president and the Lebanese prime minister are behaving in violation of the Lebanese constitution and in violation of Lebanese national laws. They have no right to seek normalization with the Israeli enemy. They have no right to be making any foreign policy decisions without parliament's approval, and they have sought neither. So this is where we are with a Lebanese regime that is holding on to the United States, and fulfilling U.S. concerns when it comes to Lebanon, and actually working towards normalization. Now, have they been successful? Absolutely not, because what Hezbollah has been saying, and they've been saying this for several months, is that the decision does not rest with the Lebanese president. The decision rests in the battlefield. And when we look at the battlefield, we see that despite the very, very large number of martyrs in Lebanon, despite the destruction of more than 50 villages in Lebanon, on the battlefield, the armed national resistance in Lebanon is winning against the Israeli military.
0: And is this an exaggeration? I mean, you can't sort of nobody even mentions Hezbollah on corporate. It doesn't. It's sort of the only time it comes up is, you know, the Israelis are raging. This is the excuse. This is why we have to kill every last Palestinian, because Hezbollah. But when you look at the war on the ground that you were just talking about, it does mm-hmm. now appear that Hezbollah is targeting the Israeli military and the onslaught coming in and trying to react to the planes dropping the bombs on civilian apartment buildings. And it's the Israelis that are skipping. They seem to not want to confront Hezbollah. They just want to kill civilians, as many as possible, as quickly as possible.
1: Well, Israel's finance minister, Smotrich, said on Monday, and I quote, when he said that for every explosive drone that hits Israeli soldiers, 10 buildings in Beirut will fall. So here, again, we have a declaration of a war crime. And when we look at those drones that Hezbollah has manufactured, those drones are run by radio frequency. And so the Israeli military, with all its Iron Dome and all its missiles, are incapable. Right now, they are incapable of stopping the Hezbollah drones. These drones that cost maybe $200 are militarily superior to the 100,000 to 200,000 missiles, of course, that we as American citizens have paid for, that Israel launches against them via its Iron Dome. And these drones that Hezbollah has been operating for the past few months have only targeted Israeli soldiers. They're only targeting Israeli occupying forces. And it is marvelous what they're able to do. Versus we see Israel, supported by Israeli society, because this is not just Benjamin Netanyahu, this is with the full support of Israeli society, continuing to call for war crimes and continuing to commit genocide, both against the Palestinians in Gaza, where the attacks against Palestinians in Gaza has not stopped, and have expressed clear genocidal intent with regards to the Lebanese, particularly in southern Lebanon.
0: You're listening to Flashpoints on Pacifica Radio. We're speaking with Rania Masri. Rania, can we put our focus now on the situation in terms of Iran, the U.S., and Israel? The U.S. was out there bombing again. I think it was this morning. I'm losing track of time in the time zone change. But the United States went after a more Iranian ships, I believe, today, sank two or three. Or could you lay that out for us? It looks like the Israelis are the cheerleaders from the very beginning of this war, and the United States is sort of taking orders, following orders.
1: Perhaps, but I would argue that Israel and the United States are working together here. That it is both a U.S. and an Israeli war on Iran, a U.S.-Israeli war with changing objectives, a U.S.-Israeli war that thus far they have been defeated militarily, politically, economically, diplomatically, and of course, when we look at these Legos, that the Lego videos that come out of Iran, they've also been defeated from a narrative perspective. But it is both a U.S. and an Israeli war. I mean, I remember Hillary Clinton's statements calling for a war on Iran and saying how much she would like to launch a war on Iran. So it is not simply an Israeli war. It is both a U.S. and Israeli war. But it is one that has, like I said, changing objectives. One that is a violation of international law. One would argue it is also a violation of national law if we had enough congressional officials in Congress who would have the backbone to demand a vote. But twice Congress has rejected a vote on this war, if you can imagine that. You know, amidst all of this, let us remember that Iran thus far is winning the war on every single front. Of course, there are more than 3,000 Iranians who have been killed thus far in this criminal onslaught by the U.S. and Israel against Iran.
0: What do you make of this attempt by the Israelis and the U.S. to find an acceptable candidate? Because obviously the Iranian people will, you know, follow the lead of the Israelis and the U.S. You know, they're, you think they're going to find somebody to run as a puppet, or is that just ridiculous?
1: No. I think it's absolutely ridiculous. And once again, we have the United States underestimating an entire nation. Iran, the people of Iran have proven themselves that even those who have political disagreements with the government, when their country is under attack, when there are open calls made by the U.S. president for the destruction of their entire civilization, then they stand together, unified. And this is what we're seeing coming out of Iran right now, a strong, strong unity. Even amongst the Iranian Americans who first were celebrating the war, they changed their tune very quickly when they saw the devastation that the war was imposing on Iran. So the likelihood that the United States would be successful in a regime change in Iran is very, very small. What has a higher likelihood of happening is a regime change in the Gulf, a regime change in Bahrain, for example, or maybe even a regime change in the United States. But a regime change in Iran is extremely unlikely.
0: All right, before we let you go, I do want to ask you to respond. We're having more and more reports coming out of the United Nations about threats against UN officials who are trying to press genocide, who have essentially implicated and are calling for the war crimes investigations into Netanyahu and his crew. And they feel more and more unprotected, under attack, and afraid to act. Do you think that's a problem for the future of peace, or is it hopeless and has been hopeless forever?
1: I don't believe in hopelessness. I believe when we look at history, we see that people have risen up and liberty has been achieved. Sometimes it takes some time. Liberty will be achieved in the region. We will see Palestine free. We will see Lebanon free. We will see the racist Zionist entity dismantled, and there will be equality in the region. I think for us living in the United States, our question should be, how can we best participate to make the day of liberation sooner? What can we be doing to elevate the voices of those still in Gaza living under genocide, those in the occupied West Bank living under very brutal Israeli settler violence, those in Lebanon continuing to face calls of forth. What can we be doing in the United States to speed liberation throughout the world? Because unfortunately, we are the ones that are citizens of a country that has spent 92% of its history declaring war and imposing war on other countries around the world.
0: So what are a couple of suggestions? What do you think people might be doing, should be doing? What's your recommendation?
1: Several fold. One, we need to be supporting financially the people in Palestine and the people in Lebanon through legitimate nonprofit organizations such as the Middle East Children's Alliance that you all have in California. That is crucial so that the people can remain resilient. That's one. Two, we need to be working in the United States to try as much as we can to dismantle the duopoly that we have between blue MAGA and red MAGA. How do we build a real democracy in this country? Let us plan it. Let us start building our own Powell memo, the Powell memo that led this country to 2025. Why don't we, the left, build our own power memo? How do we in the left actually build democracy in the United States? Let's build our plan for the next 50 years. And in the short term, let us work to dismantle data centers and generative artificial intelligence. And I say that because there has never been an issue that has sparked the level of spontaneous outrage in this country as data centers and generative artificial intelligence. This is the monster that is so ugly that it cannot be beautified, and it is the monster that can bring us together so that we can not only organize against it, but can organize together in such a way that we can build that political tsunami that this country needs so that we can reclaim our communities, our towns, our cities in the United States. And by doing so, I believe firmly that if there were a real democracy in the United States, this country would not be waging war around the world. This country would not have 800 to 1,000 military bases around the world. And this country most definitely would not be funding genocide.
0: All right. Rania Masri, as always, we appreciate the information and the power with which it's delivered. We thank you for helping to enlighten us. Please come back and keep us posted.
1: Friend. Thank you.
0: Appreciate it.
1: Thank you. All the best
0: to you
1: all.
0: Yes. And you are listening to Flashpoints on Pacifica Radio. We're going to bring it back to this hemisphere and talk to some brave people who are working on breaking the blockade against Cuba. Stay with us.

0: And you're listening to Flashpoints on Pacifica Radio. My name is Dennis Bernstein. And we turn our attention to the continuing attempts by the United States to overthrow, to destroy the Cuban Revolution by starving the people of Cuba. But we've got some pretty brave souls who are standing against this. One of them joining us now is Valerie Landau. She has been going to Cuba for a long time, went there with her dad, Saul Landau, the late Saul Landau, who was an honored guest in this program many times. But we're happy to have Valerie Landau. Valerie, welcome to Flashpoints. It's good to have you with us. I know you're going to be speaking at an event tomorrow, and we're going to tell people about that in a moment. But I do want to get, first of all, your take, your take on what the United States is up to and the willingness they are to create this kind of suffering and hardship in Cuba.
1: Well, thank you for having me on. The hardship in
0: it's
1: Cuba
0: good to have you with us.
1: Is palpable. People are exhausted from the lack of electricity now. They're saying there's 3 days with 20 hours of blackout and 3 to 4 hours of electricity, and in some places no water for 3 days, and then when there is water it might be for 1 hour, so they have to collect the water in cisterns and buckets. And so the hardships are palpable at every level. There's almost no transportation. There's the medical system. It's very, very scary, eyes and medicines. So doctors are really feeling the pinch in not being able to save or help their patients. So they have the knowledge, but not the equipment or medications that the patients need. And they're relying almost entirely on donations. So it's a dire situation. For the first time, I met people who were really struggling to get enough to eat. And a dear friend who said she was living for the past 5 days just on the subsidized piece of bread. It's a little roll that most Cubans get every day, and she was just living off of the subsidized roll, which is about the size of a large dinner roll.
0: Wow.
1: So it was really, really difficult situation, and people are, you know, exhausted from getting up when the electricity comes on and rushing to do all the things, charge their phone and collect water when the water comes on, and they had to end school early this year, so they weren't able to finish the semester because there wasn't electricity in the schools and the teachers had no transportation to get to schools. So it's been a real Cuban people.
0: You know, it's a heartbreaker also in the fact that Cuba always accepted its responsibility to help, you know, mitigate suffering in the world. You know, when the United States supported the coup in Haiti, you know, they turned a hospital that the Cubans built into like a military headquarters for the occupiers. I mean, could you just remind us what role the Cubans traditionally played, how they sent doctors all over the world, places in deep need? I mean, it's extraordinary.
1: Well, I think Cuba has always had a policy of solidarity with nations in need, and sent medical missions and technical assistance and also educators to many, many countries. I recently went to Cuba during the Nuestra America convoy from all over the world to bring humanitarian aid to Cuba in this time of crisis. We heard from many people from all over the world, including Italy, and who talked about when their people were dying of COVID and the Italian medical system was at a loss of dealing with the onslaught of deaths. The Cuban doctors came and helped them deal with the COVID patients. And the Chilean delegate may have been the most moving for me, because a young Chilean got up and said, I'm here because one of my grandparents was exiled from Chile during the Pinochet regime, and they were given safe haven in Cuba and allowed to live and work during that very difficult time. And then later, Cuba trained dozens of Chileans, and then those doctors came back to Chile, and how many lives did they save? And so they're feeling immensely grateful to Cuba in its role of helping other nations, particularly Latin American nations, in their time of need. Also, there was some African delegates there who were also saying, we're here with humanitarian aid because in our hour of need, Cuba was there for us. It has a long history of showing solidarity with different countries over a long period of time.
0: You're listening to Flashpoints on Pacifica Radio. We're speaking with Valerie Landau, and she has been doing all that she can to try and mitigate the suffering that's being created by the United States government with an extreme embargo. I guess they're just about out of gas. The embargo is almost thorough, and it seems to be getting worse. Could you talk about what you're suggesting, how people who might want to help can stand up, and say a little bit about your work? I did notice, I was heartened to notice that with among the shipments that you all brought over, you had some toe shoes, toe sneakers for the young ballerinas who were still, I guess, dancing in the midst of the suffering. Toe shoes,
1: yes,
0: I guess.
1: Dancers at the San Francisco Ballet donated about 65 pounds of toe shoes for Cuban ballet students. And I was able to bring the shoes and give them to the Prima Ballerina of Cuba for her to distribute to the students of ballet across the country. And, you know, we were there at a very difficult moment, and ballet practice was going on, and they said, you know, we don't need light to practice, and we're there during a blackout. And so they were a studio rehearsing, and so it was just part of this humanitarian aid. People brought all kinds of aid, mostly medicine and also solar panels, which were installed in clinics and hospitals. So it was really helpful. I mean, I think there's a lot of organizations that are delivering aid, including the Hatue Project, and also Several health organizations are delivering aid, and that's really where almost all the medication for the Cuban health system is coming from. It's from international donations.
0: Wow. That's the voice of Valerie Landau. You can hear what she's been up to. Oh, she's going to be at an event tomorrow, joining us as part of the event, and one of the organizers, Rick Sterling. Rick, thanks for joining us. People can participate tomorrow. Tell us why you're involved and how people, if they want to, how they might be able to get involved in the event or related adventures.
2: Yeah. Well, it's good to be here, Dennis and Valerie. And the Rossmore Friends of the Mount Diablo Peace and Justice Center is very happy that we're going to be having Valerie Landau talking about her recent trip to Cuba, showing some slides, doing a Q&A, doing a presentation on what's going on in this country that we need to be aware of. The title of the program is What's Happening in Cuba, and I'd like to invite people who want to come to Walnut Creek to attend that presentation. They can contact me. Rossmore, population 10,000, is a gated community, but if people let me know, I'll be very happy to put their names into the gate and have them come to the event. So we've been putting on programs for years now, every month. This is the first one I think we've had on Cuba. We had one recently on Iran. We've had one on all sorts of issues, but Cuba needs to be in the forefront right now, because what we're seeing happening is really a war crime. And people may not be aware, but for 15 years, the United Nations General Assembly has been denouncing the U.S. blockade of Cuba. And the only two countries out of the 190 nations at the United Nations, the only two who oppose that resolution are, of course, the United States and its ally Israel. So that's just a sign. And, you know, what we see, there are so many parallels with what we were hearing your previous guest talking about Palestine. And so we see any time a country is independent, it doesn't follow the dictates and the policies of the United States, the U.S. does its best to undermine it and to overthrow the government if they can. And obviously the way that the United States under Trump is trying to do that is by just strangling it and squeezing it to death, as they've done in Venezuela and as they're doing in Cuba today. So it's going to be a great program tomorrow. If anybody wants to contact me, my email address is rsterling1@gmail.com. They can also find the information about the event on the Peace Center website, which is rpeacecenter.org, and just look at the events over there. And the event tomorrow with Valerie, talking about what's happening in Cuba, is listed prominently.
0: Thank you, Valerie. You've been going to go on, please.
1: So I wanted to say two other excellent organizations for people to support for desperately needed help in Cuba is, one is MEDIC, which is MEDICC, which is setting up solar panels at maternity hospitals and maternity wards across Cuba. And that's an excellent organization. And another really great organization is Global Health Partners, who have been sending medical aid to Cuba and have a long-standing history of sending medical aid. And so those are two excellent organizations where the money is well spent and really gets people who need it.
0: And, yes, did you want to say something, Rick?
2: Yes, I want to let people know that if you can't make it to the event in Walnut Creek tomorrow, please consider coming to La Pena on Saturday, because at 2 o'clock there's going to be a Cuba fundraiser with three excellent speakers talking about the situation in Venezuela, Cuba, and Colombia. And that is going to be raising funds for the Hepway project that Valerie mentioned earlier, which is medical supplies that are urgently needed in Cuba. But come to either the event in Walnut Creek tomorrow or the event La Pena on Saturday, happening at 2 o'clock.
0: Beautiful. And Valerie, I just wanted to end perhaps this way. You've been going to Cuba a long time, haven't you?
1: Yes, I have.
0: Could you just, you remember when you first went and maybe how that connects with your feeling now?
1: Well, you know, my first trip to Cuba, I was a baby in 1960. Of course, I don't remember much from that trip. But I've gone, you know, and I'm extremely worried by the threats of the Trump administration making, you know, the indictment of Raul Castro, given what we've seen of their history of, you know, our history going into other countries and invading. So I'm very worried about that. And it's very difficult to see Cuba and dear friends of mine struggling so hard with food insecurity, with medical insecurity, and almost no transportation. And so it's been, this last trip was the most difficult trip by far, much worse than what was used to be called the special period after the fall of the Soviet Union. And so, you know, we don't know what the future is going to be, but and I think that I'm extremely worried about the indictments that they're threatening with Medea Benjamin.
0: Yes. We're trying to get Medea for tomorrow.
1: Yeah, I mean, that's extremely concerning. The right-wing media is making wild accusations. Cuban activists calling them agents of the Cuban government, which couldn't be farther from the truth. And so it's a very concerning time. And I'm just, you know, doing what I can to send humanitarian aid, food and medicine to the Cuban people to keep them alive during this time of
0: Right. Thank you. Thank you very much. I appreciate the both of you coming and sharing your concerns and your work regarding Cuba and the vicious embargo. We have 15 seconds, yes?
1: I have one more thing to say, is that despite the terrible conditions of Cuba, Cubans can continue to be a creative, resilient, and joyful people who were extremely appreciative of all the visitors who came to Cuba and for our support. And so in the face of all of this difficulty, there was never a lack of celebration of our friendship.
0: Beautiful, beautiful week. Thank you very much for saying that. You are listening and have been listening to Flashpoints on Pacifica Radio. Stay tuned.
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5: So the number I've put in is $30 million. You know, $21.5 million is for the wrongful imprisonment.
4: I'm Paul Fisher.
6: The thing about fortune, it does no favors.
5: Jail and prison, I combine those numbers, 1,075 days. According to ChatGPT and Grok, and also my knowledge of January 6 cases, I'm in at least the 3 to 5%. Pure sticker shock at my price, cut by half. You say I look happy enough. Upper tier for how terrible and also how strong of a case I have.
6: The Capitol Hill attackers and election deniers are already lining up to ask for money from the $1.8 billion payout fund for Trump allies.
7: We endured a lot. The heart is always here. You forget it's beaten. The heart is always here. You forget it. Our lives are still not the same. So I don't know what kind of price you can put on that. The gift you never remember
6: forgiven. Getting pardons from Trump wasn't enough for them. In a pure sticker shock at the press on my head.
8: What do you say to people who are outraged and say people like you don't deserve a penny?
7: A lot of people don't agree with what happened on January 6th. You see the problem, my friend. The heart is always here. You forget it's beaten. The heart is always here. But when you step back and you look at somebody like me, for example, my major felony had to be struck down by the Supreme Court. It's my crime that day of breaking a window. Technically, that's a misdemeanor charge. And yet, I had 3 years of a house arrest, then having to endure everything I did through prison and getting a 5-year sentence on top of that. That's clearly weaponization. In pure sticker shock at the press on my head.
6: Like the apple is only a bite. The head of the Proud Boys wants millions of dollars compensation for his troubles. Even Mike Lindell, the MyPillow guy and election denier, wants a piece of it. You forget it's beaten. The heart is always here. You forget it's beaten. Like a gift that you didn't remember. And that's just for starters. The gift you never remember given. In a pure sticker shock. Trump's acting AG Todd Blanche won't even say January 6th attackers, who beat Capitol Hill police, should be automatically excluded from the payout.
9: Just to be clear, people that hurt police get money all the time. In a pure sticker shock. In a pure sticker shock. Okay, there's a process where if you believe you have your rights violated, you can apply for funds, you can sue, you can file a claim, you can go to court. In some of those cases, the state, the government, the federal government settles those cases. It's abhorrent to ever touch a law enforcement officer, which is why anytime anybody does that, and it's a federal officer, we'll prosecute them. But that's a completely different question with whether an individual is allowed to apply for a claim. Whether they'll get a claim, who depends. I can't, it's not, it would not be appropriate for me to talk about absolutes, like absolutely not, under no circumstances. I mean, we can talk about hypotheticals till we're blue in the face, but. Hold on, But that really wouldn't be fruitful.
10: As you might imagine, this doesn't play well with Capitol Hill police who were injured on January 6th.
11: And you can just imagine the constant ripping off of the Band-Aid for them. As Trump pardons all of the people that assaulted them and almost killed Michael Fanone and has now rendered Sergeant Gunnell unable to work. He pardons them, then he calls them martyrs, then now he's creating a slush fund to give them money. Sergeant Gunnell, as an example, isn't even getting disability. And he was beaten so bad that he cannot work now for the Capitol Police. So you have these guys who actually are victims of a crime, and that Donald Trump is so intentionally whitewashing and brainwashing people into believing him when we saw the opposite. It's incredibly, incredibly disheartening for them. I think that this lawsuit is interesting. They're going to have a hurdle to get through standing, but there are many other avenues, I think, that are more directly attacking.
12: Legal avenues.
11: Legal avenues, yeah. I mean, it's a violation of the Constitution in a number of different ways. It is, you know, effectively an emolument, right? He now has given himself something of value with the IRS stuff. It is structured in a flawed way. And ultimately, it's a complete abdication of the obligations of the Department of Justice. So I think there are lots of different angles that this can go back into court, and I expect that it will.
10: Even so, acting AG Todd Blanche insists the public is on board with Trump's payout plan.
13: But wouldn't the average taxpayer respond and say, okay, but why is that now my problem? Why do my tax dollars now need to go to people who are upset about their involvement in investigations?
9: Well, if you're just upset, you're not getting it done. On the other hand, I think if you said to the American taxpayer that there is a horrible wrong committed by your government, and now you can apply and you can have your lawyer's fees back, You can be compensated for what you lost financially. What American would say, oh my gosh, that's terrible? I mean, I very much disagree with the idea that the American taxpayer is indignant about the fact that a victim of weaponization. A victim who suffered, whether it was legal fees.
14: I don't know where to start when every thought at once comes flooding till I'm under
9: lost a job.
14: I don't even know if I care. Throw my hands up in the air. Said I don't know why I even bother.
9: But had their life turned upside down. In a way that was not appropriate. If it was appropriate,

0: I think they do want their tax dollars spent on things like that.
1: Even some congressional Republicans don't buy it. Including Pennsylvania GOP Congressman Brian Fitzpatrick.
2: Congressman, what do you make of this $1.7 billion bond per?
3: Bad news. We're going to try to kill it.
2: You're going to try and kill it?
3: Yep.
2: Wow. Okay. And how?
3: Well, we're considering legislative options. We're going to write a letter to the AG to start, but we're considering a legislative option.
2: Okay.
3: We're trying to unpack exactly, you know, what the legal machinations are, but can't do that.
2: Right.
3: Can't do it.
1: On the Senate side, Republican Tom Tillis of North Carolina is a no. And was pretty blunt about it.
4: Do you believe this is legal, what the president is trying to do, what the Department of Justice is trying to do?
5: I'm not going to be an attorney and judge its legality, but I think it's stupid on stilts.
4: Why?
5: Because it will invariably put us in a position where your taxpayer dollars and my taxpayer dollars could potentially compensate someone who assaulted a police officer. Admitted their guilt. Got convicted, got pardoned, and now we're going to pay them for that? That's absurd. The American people are going to reject this out of hand. No reasonable person. I've stipulated that the president pardoned a lot of people on January 6th that he probably should have. The dummies that went into the Capitol after it was breached. They weren't in any altercations with law enforcement. But that front line had a lot of thugs that should still be in prison. And be in prison as long as the law would allow. And they too are eligible for this payout. Your dollars, my dollars. That is the definition, as Thomas Jefferson, I think, once said, of tyranny. Mm-hmm.

Reportedly, Tilla said as much to acting A.G. Blanche to his face during Blanche's attempt to sell the payout plan to Senate Republicans.

So much so that Senate Republican leader John Thune sent the Senate home early for the Memorial Day break without any vote.

0: Republican leaders canceled a vote on the War Powers Act when it appeared the measure had enough votes to pass, a measure requiring Trump to end the war with Iran or get permission from Congress to continue.
1: Massachusetts, seek recognition.
2: Mr. Speaker, can you explain to the members of the chamber what is happening with the Iran War Powers resolution that was scheduled to be voted on this evening?
1: Does the gentleman have a parliamentary question?
2: That is my parliamentary inquiry. I just want to know what has happened with the Iran War Powers Resolution.
1: The gentleman may consult with your leadership regarding scheduling.
2: Mr. Speaker, further parliamentary inquiry. Are we not voting on it because the American people are sick and tired of this illegal war that is costing tens of billions of dollars? Gas prices are through the roof. People can't afford their groceries. Is that why you're pulling it? You guys don't have the guts for the ball.
1: The House will be in order. This House will be in order. The chair is prepared to move on to the next question.
0: Based on past experience, it seems reasonable to ask whether Republicans are using the time off to consolidate opposition to Trump's pardons plus payouts and ballroom billions, or just buying time to find ways to give Trump what he wants without looking so bad. Speaking of which, there's also that little paragraph that guarantees that Trump and his family members can't be sued by the IRS for back taxes.

0: Republicans have been hemorrhaging money in Texas. In the nasty Senate GOP primary runoff between the very incumbent Senator Bob Cornyn and the very MAGA Texas AG Ken Paxton, who survived an impeachment and multiple accusations of corruption.
1: It'll never be the same song. It once was.
0: The ground shifted in the final week of the campaign when Trump finally picked a favorite, endorsing Paxton over Cornyn.
1: Never gonna get it back. But in the same way, it gets itself back in a translated state of least.
2: It is so good to be here. I guess I'm a little late. I was waiting on a little announcement. Did y'all see that? And I'll tell you what, I'm so honored to have President Trump's endorsement. His endorsement, in my opinion, is the most significant endorsement that in my lifetime.
1: But ain't nobody staying in line.
2: So when he endorses, it has a tremendous impact. We're already doing really well, but certainly I have so much respect for the president.
1: All your might trying to catch your tracks, never gonna get it back. In the same way, it gets itself back in the strange way.
2: So appreciate his endorsement, and I think it creates a slight bit of momentum, don't you?

0: Senate Republican Leader John Thune said he's in Cornyn's corner.
1: Given that you've spent months trying to encourage, persuade the president to endorse John Cornyn in the Texas primary, and given that the NRSC has invested heavily to help Cornyn win that primary. Personally disappointed or frustrated are you with the president's decision to endorse Ken Paxton today?
2: Well, I think you all know my position on this issue. I've made it very clear for months now. And Senator Cornyn is a principled conservative. He is a very effective senator for the state of Texas. None of us control what the president does. He made his decision about that. That doesn't change the way I feel. I am certainly supportive of, continue to be supportive of Senator Cornyn.
1: How much harder has the president's decision here made it for you? The number one job to keep the Republican majority, given your concerns about Ken Paxton's viability as a candidate?
2: We look at, you know, lots of races around the country, and the majority runs through a lot of different states. We have 24 seats up this time. The Democrats have only 9, so we've got a lot more ground to defend. We also have a couple of offensive opportunities. So, that, you know, one state doesn't determine the outcome of this election. But obviously we care about every state, and we care about helping see our incumbents succeed. That being said, I feel very good about where we are. As I've said before, I think when it comes to winning elections, it starts with quality candidates. Then you got to have a record of accomplishment to run on. You've got to have resources to get that message out, tell that story to the American people. And then you've got to have a really substantial effort to get out the vote, a ground game. I feel confident in all those elements in all the key states where we're going to have competitive elections this year. And I'm very confident we'll hang on and maybe even expand the majority of the United States Senate, which is counter, I know, to the, sort of the narrative these days. But the truth of the matter is we've got the right candidates in the right places at the right time and with the right resources. We're going to win some.

Texas is a huge mess for the Republicans. And I believe that we're in much better shape taking back Texas than we were a few days ago, and I think we're going to win Texas.

0: Peter Schirmer, but you know how expensive Texas is. It could cost hundreds of millions of dollars. Is the DSCC and SMP willing to spend as much as it takes to win in Texas?
1: Let me just say, Tallarico is talking to people about their real needs. Paxson and Cornyn, both of those people are talking about things that, that Texans don't care about, and so we are going to win Texas. And we are going to win Texas, whether it's Cornyn or Paxson.

0: and the increasingly vocal and quotable Republican Senator Tom Tillis weighed in on the Texas Senate race.
1: And to call Paxton ethically challenged is to call Jeffrey Dahmer suffering from an eating disorder. This guy is an empty suit and will do us no service by being in the U.S. Congress. I hope that Texans realize how tough John Cornyn is, how pro-Second Amendment he is, how pro-limited government he is, how pro-America first he is. And when they go to the polls on Tuesday, I hope that they know that they've got a great American who deserves re-election. And the other guy is going to be nothing but an anchor on our conference for as long as he's in the U.S. Senate.
2: Hello, I'm Dan Rather, and you're listening to What's the Frequency, Kenneth? With musical host Paul Fisher in New York City.
0: With the Cornyn-Paxton fight taking place on a national stage, the two candidates spent the final days of the campaign stumping for votes.
3: This PAC has vowed to do the same thing. Will you do that, or how do you feel about him saying he's going to do that at this stage in the race when it's not over?
4: You know, Judgment Day is coming for Ken Paxton, maybe in more ways than one. But the election on May the 26th is the first time he will actually have been held accountable for all of his misdeeds. He lied to his senior staff who turned him in to the FBI. Because he was interfering with a federal investigation of his campaign treasurers. When he fired them, they became whistleblowers, sued him, and got a $6.6 million judgment against the state of Texas. That's you and me. He's not going to have to pay that. You are.

0: And then he's lied to the people of our great state. And so the question arises, why in the world, on what possible basis would you trust Ken Paxton? So no, we're not gonna quit telling the truth about his record, because I believe that accountability is critical. And I do believe that May 26th will be Judgment Day for Ken Paxton in Texas. Yes, ma'am.
1: I said there are two questions.
0: Senator Graham will be glad to take the hard ones, okay? Especially if it involves economics.
1: Thank you for taking questions. If Ken Paxton is the nominee, would you vote for him?
0: I've said I will support the ticket.

0: March primary, President Trump said that he would be endorsing someone in this race and that he would ask the other candidates to drop out. You obviously are not dropping out. You're fighting through having events all over the state of Texas. Your message for President Trump about you staying in this race.
1: Well, I think it's significant that the president hasn't made that request. He's called me a friend.

And that's no no surprise, because I've supported him and his policies. You may have seen a commercial or two to that effect, 99.3% of the time. Actually, it's funny, a quick story. I was in Dallas and visiting at First Baptist Church there, and one of the associate pastors came in with his two young boys, and he said, we told him on the way to church they were going to meet Senator John Cornyn. And they piped up, he's voted 99.3% of the time with President Trump. And I said, well, that's great. The message is getting through, but it's the wrong demographic.

0: But no, this is going to be we're running through the tape, and we're here to ask for every vote that we can get, and I think that would be justice.
1: He's been in office since I was in college, and I'm 63. And I'm going to ask you a question that I have asked every audience since I got in the race. I got in the race April the 8th of last year, 1 year and 2 months ago. And I've been asked, you already know what I'm asking. I like that. The anticipation. I have been asking this question, can you name it? I'm not going to just limit John to the 24 years in the Senate. Let's be generous to John Cornyn. We will go back to 1984, when he started as a state district judge. Then he became Supreme Court, Texas Supreme Court. Then he was the Attorney General. Now 24 years in the Senate. My question is this, can you name one good accomplishment of John Cornyn in those 42 years? You know that I have never had anybody give me an answer that was yes to that question. In 14 months. That's pretty pathetic. Adjectives and some verbs. On the other hand,

0: And I let John Corin do this. Take any 2 weeks I've been Attorney General. Except Thanksgiving and Christmas. And I guarantee you I've accomplished more in those 2 weeks than he's accomplished in the 42 years.
1: Paxton took an early lead in the runoff vote count, including some areas where Cornyn was the front runner just a few weeks ago. Not a good omen for Cornyn.
2: A major projection

0: CNN can now project that the Texas Attorney General Ken Paxton will defeat the incumbent Republican Senator John Cornyn. It's a huge win for President Trump.
1: As for the Democratic nominee, James Tallarico, he wasn't waiting for the projection for Paxton. He punched back to Paxton and Trump claims that he doesn't eat meat, that he's a vegan. In Texas, that's a withering accusation, on a par with being called all hat and no cattle. Tallarico said this.
2: And, you know, I'm an eighth generation Texan. I've been eating barbecue since before Ken Paxton's first indictment. And if all they have on me is lying about me being a vegan, I feel pretty good about our chances this November.

0: woo, ah, woo.
1: Trump's ask for $1 billion in taxpayer money for his ballroom slash military bunker complex underneath it hit a major snag, a technical snag. Even before some Republicans began to have second thoughts about it. The Senate's nonpartisan parliamentarian ruled the $1 billion for the ballroom was not eligible to pass by reconciliation, that is, a simple majority, but would need 60 votes to pass. Trump demanded that Senate Majority Leader Thune fire the Senate parliamentarian. To do that. Thune then said he didn't think there were enough Republican votes to pass the ballroom money, even by a simple majority.

And in the careful what you wish for department, some of the Republicans that Trump forced into retirement or primary to stop them from seeking re-election. Some of those Republicans now feel free to oppose Trump in their remaining time in office, from now to the midterms. Lame duck Senator Bill Cassidy of Louisiana, come on down.

0: There's no architectural plans. There is no environmentals. There's no engineering. There's no sense of, when we ask, how did it happen to cost exactly $1 billion? In my mind, that is, it could cost a lot less. It could cost a lot more. I just don't get it.
1: President, with many Americans concerned about affordability ahead of the midterms, there is some backlash from the Senate Republicans to some of the other priorities, the ballroom and the anti-weaponization fund. You clearly still have a strong hold in the Republican Party. Your candidates did very well this week during the primaries. But are you losing control?
2: My candidates did well. Not all candidates did well.
1: But are you losing control of the Senate, sir? Are you losing control of the Senate, Senate Republicans?
2: I don't know. I really don't know. I can tell you, I only do what's right. I don't need money for the ballroom. You know, I'm making a gift of the ballroom. This is the biggest misreporting that I've ever seen.

0: It's like we're stuck in a time loop again. Yet again, Trump trumpeting peace is at hand with Iran. A memorandum of understanding on future negotiations, only with each loop, the deal gets fuzzier. Based on early reads, the deal came under fire, and not just from Democrats. But Democrats had some pretty sharp points to make.
1: This better than the deal Obama got with Iran?
2: So we haven't had an official briefing, but this is what I'm seeing that has me so outraged right now. As the president said, he went into this to deal with your nuclear program. This does not deal with that. Before he became president the first time, they had no highly enriched uranium. They had sent it out. Now they have it because of him. Number two is he criticized roundly that the deal that got rid of their nuclear program, or at least their highly enriched program, involved getting $50 billion. Body's blocking up the driveway. Iran. Well, already the president's balance sheet is letting more than $14 billion go through that during this conflict he allowed them to sell oil. And this deal alone, easing of sanctions on Iran, allowing them to get billions of more, the same deal he criticized, he's already doing worse than. They can force a resignation, but can't stop the formation. Giving Iran more money, as he has said, will allow them to do things like fuel their proxies, terrorist proxies. That's why this war is wrong. He's got us in a situation that's worse than it was before, a more extreme regime. Strait of Hormuz now is a leveraging point for them. This weak nation has put America in a stalemate, and Donald Trump is being played as a fool that he is for getting us into this in the first place.
1: Well, Nancy, this war against Iran has been a big blunder from the very start. The president should have stuck to his campaign pledge of keeping us out of war and focused on bringing down prices. He's done just the opposite. Prices are going up, interest rates are going up, and we're mired in this war in Iran. And when you're digging a hole, you should stop digging. That's what this agreement sounds like. It sounds like we will go back to opening the Strait of Hormuz, which of course was open before the war started. I will say, however, it looks like Iran will retain more control over those straits. We also know Iran has an even more hardline regime in place now, and we're talking about releasing some of Iran's frozen assets. So look, my view is, as I said, stop digging.
3: Well, the straits have to be open. They're going to be open one way or the other. So they need to be open. What's happening there is unlawful, it's illegal, it's unsustainable for the world, it's unacceptable. I don't know of any country in the world that doesn't

0: remember the China summit? Yeah, me neither. Let's review. So, what actually happened at the summit in Beijing? In public, Trump heaped praise on Xi. In private, Xi wanted Trump to back off on Taiwan. On the flight home from China, Trump told reporters he was undecided on a $14 billion arms package for Taiwan, an arms sale that has bipartisan support in Congress.
1: He feels very strongly. I made no commitment either way. What
2: about the arms sales to Taiwan?
1: I'll make a determination over the next fairly short period.
3: But you're not necessarily going to go ahead. It was your proposal.
1: I'm going to make a determination. I'm going to see. I have to speak to the person that right now is, you know who he is, that's running Taiwan.
0: Taiwan's ambassador to the U.S. tried to minimize what that might mean.
4: A lot about Taiwan, he heard a lot about Taiwan these 2 days in Beijing. But the problem is he heard only their side of the story. He heard the Chinese story. Or as we say in Spanish, el cuento chino. I think he, if he has time, would love to tell him our side of the story, the Taiwan story, which is one that of resiliency, of staying up against the Chinese aggression. This has been going on for 77 years. This is not something that just happened when the DPP, the current ruling party in Taiwan, came to power. This has been going on for 77 years, since the inception of 1949 when they became a People's Republic. Mm-hmm. So this is not a recent thing, as if we are the ones creating problems. It's China, People's Republic of China, creating all this problem.
5: So but no call scheduled yet.
4: Well, the communication between Taiwan and U.S. is constant, it's current, but I'll leave it to the U.S. to announce anything if it happens.
0: Trump's trade rep tried to minimize it too.
6: We're joined now by the U.S. Trade Representative Jameson Greer. Mr. Greer, thank you for joining us this morning. Let's pick up where Mary left off right there. How exactly is the president using this arms sales to Taiwan as a negotiating chip? What does he expect in return?
7: Well, just remember, the United States has sold arms to Taiwan for many years. It's also had many times when it didn't sell them. President Obama, he had a pause on arms sales. President Bush did. Right now, the president's considering how to move forward on that. The reality is it's really important for the United States and China to have a stable relationship. These are two important economies. The issue of Taiwan arms sales is something the Chinese always raise, so the president is considering how to approach that. This is against the backdrop of our reduction of our deficit with China by 30% last year, keeping tariffs on them to control those imports and opening their market to American ag. I mean, all these things mix in with each other. But when the president makes decisions on national security, it's really based on American security needs.
6: But what would he want in return for holding off on the arms sales to Taiwan?
7: I mean, the most important thing that needs to happen is we need to have no change in the status quo in the Taiwan Straits.
0: During the summit, Trump told Fox News that the Chinese government agreed not to supply weapons to Iran.
8: And you've been asked about it, and you've spoken about it, and that is China's support of Iran. How big a discussion was that today?
9: We discussed it. I mean, when you say support, they're not fighting a war with us or anything.
8: No.
9: He said he's not going to give military equipment. That's a big statement. He said that today. That's a big statement.
0: Trump said that even as published reports here at home said so-called private companies in China were planning arms shipments to Iran. What about the deliverables? Trump said Boeing sold China a lot of planes. China agreed to buy lots of soybeans and other items from struggling U.S. farmers and so forth. But firm deals and details were hard to come by. Eventually, China committed to buying 200 Boeing planes, but didn't specify which planes and over what period of time. Either way, the number was a good deal lower than Boeing stockholders were expecting.
10: And the thing that I've seen when I look at credit card data and other things that I can get for the private sector is that while people have been spending more money at gas stations,
11: I earn a little money and I spend a lot of time under the poverty line. I broke my back trying to get on by under the poverty line.
10: So they've been spending more money at everything on everything else, which means that they're still very, very optimistic about the state of the economy, and they should be.

0: And so despite this disruption, all the momentum that we built with the big, beautiful bill and AI and everything else is really, you know, what the main economic story of the U.S. is.
1: On the

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I'm Bull Fisher.

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0: Welcome to the Hour of Lateral Thinking, heard weekly from New York City. I'm Jenna Coleman.
1: I'm David Dozer,
0: the displaced playwright. We will be joined by compulsive writer and songsmith David Finkel, New York newswoman from North Wales, Rebecca Miles, radio pioneer and former auto harpist, Otis McClay, and musical perpetrator, Bob Auld, to discuss baking. Now, in my just random thoughts about this, I wasn't really preparing, it just came to me. My image of baking was about 42 young women, ages between, say, 18 and 20, lying on a grassy hill. I almost said grassy knoll. Lying on a grassy.
2: That's good enough to include.
0: Okay. All right, then. Well, it was, actually. Lying on a grassy hill in Ann Arbor, Michigan, pretty close to naked, and holding under their chins apparatus made of silver foil so that they could bake properly in the sun. Got it? That's my story.
1: They baked themselves?
0: They baked themselves. Right. They put themselves in the oven, and they baked themselves until they were crisp. Then they came out, and I don't know, who knows what happened years later, but they were tan for the time being, and that's all that counted. That happened right away, the very earliest sunny day in the spring.
1: Well, I had a much earlier experience of digging a hole in the backyard and building a fire in it and then throwing in some potatoes. And then about 2 or 3 hours later, I had baked potatoes almost. They were still a little hard.
0: Did you test them?
1: No, I just finally pulled them out of the hole.
0: Did you eat them?
1: Yeah.
0: You didn't put any butter? Or...
1: Oh, yeah, yeah. I dressed them up, sure.
0: That's nice.
1: But I just realized, I made Christmas cookies. My mother baked pies, cakes, donuts. So I did all that when I was...
0: How old were you when you started?
1: You said you were on a grassy hill.
0: So yes.
1: I thought of the backyard, which was plenty grassy, and I dug a hole and built a fire and baked potatoes.
0: So the story of the baking girls reminded you of baked potatoes.
1: Baked potatoes, yes.
0: Okay. Gee, that's a good story.
2: Why don't you have it with some Wilson's bread?
1: Yeah. Okay.
3: Wilson's bread, Wilson's bread. It's the bread you love the most. Wilson's bread, Wilson's bread. When you want to have great toast.
1: Yeah.
0: Yes.
1: All right. Yeah.
0: Oh, thank you, Jess Corman. Yeah, and thank you, the baker of the potatoes, baked that song as well. Do you ever bake toast?
1: Bake toast?
0: Oh, some people.
1: No, but I noticed that snack foods now that used to be fried, they proudly announce that they're baked. Like cheese doodles are baked. Happen to know that.
0: Well, it's less.
1: I just went off cheese doodles. So I'm able to.
4: Because they were baked?
1: No, I thought that was an advantage. I guess they think it is because they're. You know, Kentucky Fried Chicken changed its name to KFC, so they don't have to say fried.
0: You know, amazingly,
1: people are afraid of fried, but they're not afraid of baked.
0: You know, amazingly enough, to this week, since you went off baked potato chips, the
1: cheese doodles.
0: Let's admit the potato chips as well. The grocery bill was $50 less.
1: Yeah. Well, those things are expensive.
0: And then, so they're addictive, too.
1: Yes.
0: Baked,
1: yes,
0: unbaked, fried, whatever they are. Right. They've got this little pepper or something in them that says, keep eating. Anyway, there are real baked goods to be had. Anybody remember the local bakery?
1: Well, sure.
0: They used to be all over.
1: There were a lot of bakeries.
0: Luckily, we still have a local bakery.
1: The first bakery was in Florida, where they had a French colony, and the first thing they did was build a bakery so they could have bread every day. Otherwise, nobody was eating bread in the continental America here.
0: What? When was this?
1: Indigenous people weren't baking. They were not baking bread. No.
0: They were baking potatoes, though, weren't they?
1: Corn, maybe.
0: And corn?
1: I don't know if they were baking potatoes.
0: So let's get this straight. Florida? what town, city, ocean in Florida?
1: Well, you know, the Ponce de Leon and the Fountain of Youth.
0: Oh.
1: And he also had the Bakery of Youth or whatever he had.
0: Were there any specific items in it, like eclairs?
1: No, bread.
0: Just baking bread.
1: Yeah.
0: Oh, okay.
1: I guess they might have baked something.
0: Was it French bread?
1: Of course.
0: Oh, that sounds good. Do they have any left in Florida, or is it all...
1: I don't know that. I just know they were the first to have a bakery.
0: Okay. And who the first to have a bakery across the street on West 4th Street was Miss Douglas. I think she baked anyway. I'll let someone else get a word
1: pies,
0: in as well.
1: Yeah,
0: yeah.
1: Right.
0: She baked pies. She baked such good pies, I have to say, apple, pumpkin, and I think mince. And that the lines on Thanksgiving Eve went all around the block. People lined up for Miss Douglas's pies, and she could look all the way around the block and see who was going to get preferential treatment. Dear. She would say. Anyway, anybody addicted to their local bakery?
2: I wouldn't say addicted, but when I first moved in where I live now, which was many, many years ago, there was on Broadway a place called The Bread Shop. And they had bread that, it was very virtuous bread. It was thick and brown and heavy and would last you a long time.
0: Ugh. Wow. And what happened to them?
2: Well, they went the way of all things. I think now we have a Chinese place that has dumplings.
0: Well, it's pretty good, you know. Not baked dumplings, though. Are they boiled or steamed?
2: They're boiled.
0: Oh, okay.
2: And
0: well, it's not.
2: They're good.
0: Yeah. Baking is a very special process, isn't it? Rebecca, are you a baker?
4: No, I'm terrible in the kitchen generally, but I did have an experience baking a cake once for home ec, and I tried to transport it out of the tin onto a drying rack, and it split in two, and I was so upset. The teacher came up and she goes, well, we'll just jam it together. And she put jam and she used it like an adhesive to sort of put the cake back together again.
1: Yeah.
4: And it worked. And I realized half of the thing in cookery is dealing with disasters. And she came up with a solution. I was just dumbstruck and decided never to bake again.
5: Have you stuck to that? Have you never
4: Yes,
5: baked
4: I'm
5: again?
4: Just I'm just really not very good in the I didn't do basics, but no, it's not a skill I've ever developed really.
0: Cakes is a higher skill. It's a little different than like stew or scrambled eggs. Otis,
4: yes.
0: Do you bake? Did your mother bake?
6: My mother, I don't think she was ever in a kitchen. But I've done some baking, and what I've learned is that it's a very it's a unique way of spending time, sitting watching bread rise. You got to plan.
2: Watching grass grow.
6: Bakers get up at 2 in the morning.
0: Right.
6: They have to go and start baking. And I think baking is miraculous. I got a Times recipe for challah, and it wasn't bad. The dough was indestructible.
0: Does challah have sugar in it or not?
6: Honey.
0: Honey, even worse.
6: Honey and eggs. No, honey is very... Come on, honey's extremely Jewish. Because that's what they ate when they were traveling, on that.
0: No, I didn't know it. Traveling from...
6: Oh, yeah, the land of milk and honey. What do you think that is?
0: Oh, traveling to the land of milk and honey.
6: Yeah, honey.
0: On the diaspora.
6: So it's got egg in it and honey. And so that makes the dough, it hangs together. And the thing about baking is you got to talk to the dough. The dough's a character in your story here.
5: What do you say?
6: Hey, how you doing today? Here, let's try a little of this. Ah, you're stretching good. Here, let me put that back. Just have to have a relationship with the dough. That's
0: like
6: one of
0: plants.
6: The things about baking. Yeah, absolutely. And it's alive, it's got yeast in it.
5: Does it talk back?
6: Stuff.
5: Does it say, do you need me?
6: No. It talks back when you open the oven after baking it to see what happened.
0: That's the answer.
6: And if you were nice to the dough, it might, you know, be something. The challah was not actually that bad. I mean, but it's a lot of work, and it's a weird thing to do because the results are so distant from the beginning, and they're so dependent on factors that you have no control. The humidity, the heat, you know.
0: Did you braid your challah?
6: Yeah. Oh, sure.

0: Filipino, I believe. I can't remember where he's from. He's from.
1: Well, he probably learned from a Frenchman, though, right?
0: No, it's in the blood. Baking is magic.
1: You either know how to do it.
0: Oh, my God, it is. And, yeah, very much so. And it's just so strange that it's so far away from what when you start. You know, the results are so separate
1: from
0: the work that you do.
1: I mean, you wouldn't dream of eating a piece of dough, raw dough.
0: No.
1: Or maybe you would. If you were hungry.
0: Well, I don't know. I mean, there's so much different stuff that's baked. It's really a fascinating world. And I think it's one of those things that really is an apprenticeship medium.
1: Well,
0: you know, you learn to bake by going and working with a baker. What?
1: The composer of Wilson's Bread, not the lyricist who is sitting here.
2: Yeah, I wrote it. I wrote the lyrics.
1: Pato Baker wrote the lyrics.
2: I wanted them to be stupid, and they are.
1: We got it. We understand.
2: Okay.
1: If you want good toast, get Wilson's Bread if you want good toast.
2: Yeah.
1: His father, Jess Corman's father, was an actual baker who had bake shops first in the Bronx, then in Brooklyn, and then in Queens, which is where we discovered his Peter Pan bake shop. And that was the all-purpose. They had cornbread, rye bread, bagels, maybe not bagels, bagels, rolls, seeded rolls, cornbread, pumpernickel, eclairs, that kind of marzipan cake, red, you know, green, red, and yellow, kickle, Charlotte Russe. You name it, they had it. And the guy had to wake up, as you say, 2 o'clock in the morning to get ready to knead that bread every day of his life.
0: Yep. When you go, you say, you open it and look at the dough and, how you doing?
1: How's I don't know if he said that. He might have said it in Yiddish.
0: Your whole day is dependent on how the dough is. So, you know, say, hey, how you doing? Because you made your decisions about the dough the night before. How much yeast and, you know, all the things that you got to do. So you're dependent on something you did 6-8 hours ago. Oh, I screwed
1: So where
0: up.
1: Do you leave this dough overnight till you're ready to put it in the oven?
0: I put it in the oven.
1: In the oven, in the cold oven.
2: Yeah.
0: Yeah, it's cold, and then you try turning the oven light on, then it gets really hot. And all of this, it's like, I don't know what difference this makes. That's why it's an apprenticeship medium. Because
1: the old baker has to tell you.
0: Yeah, the old baker's like, don't do that! You ruined everything! You know, instruction, teaching, learning.
1: And that guy, the apprentice, usually buys the bake store. When the old baker gets tired of waking up at 2 o'clock in the morning.
0: I mean, you don't need me around anymore.
1: Right.
0: Somebody's got to show you how to do it.
1: I'm going to eat a steak. Good night. So, David, did your mother bake? David Finkel?
3: Yes, she did. And she was a good baker, as was her mother, from whom she learned how to bake. I don't know who her mother learned from. But probably her mother. And my mother baked a great apple pie. And here's a sad story. When my mother died, there was in the freezer the last pie she had baked. So I took it and I put it in my refrigerator because I couldn't bring myself to have my mother's last apple pie. So I kept it and kept it and kept it until it went bad and I couldn't have it anyway.
1: So how do you know it went bad? Was it blue or something?
3: I forget, but it just looked like it had frozen over. It looked like a frozen lake. Or part of a frozen lake. So that was really a foolish thing of me. But on the other hand...
4: Yeah, you should have had it at the wake.
3: I should have had it.
1: They don't have wakes in his...
3: Well, I could have had it at the shiva.
1: Bakery. Right, that would have been the appropriate time to share it. But you wanted to hog the cake for yourself.
3: I wanted to have the cake for myself. And I... So

0: So I'm left with thinking, I don't know when I had my mother's last pie because I couldn't remember, but she was wonderful, and my grandmother was a wonderful baker, and I have cousins who had a woman named Anna May had started working for them when she was 16, and she made great cherry pies and great apple pies. So I was surrounded, at least in two sources, of wonderful bakers who could fill me in and fill me up with their baked goods.
1: Lifted. When my mother died, she left soup in the thing, and she had it wrapped in tin foil, much like the girls on the hill in Ann Arbor, little breads that you knew came out of bread baskets that she couldn't eat all the bread out of. If she'd gone to a restaurant and they were little Parker House rolls, so they were in there along with the soup. I ate the soup. It was just soup. It wasn't baked goods.
0: No, the soup was not baked. I don't
1: No,
0: believe
1: no. I never heard of baked soup.
2: it. Well, let's
0: But
2: have a
0: gee.
2: song about
1: Oh.
2: someone who should have baked a cake and hadn't done it yet.
1: Could that be?
3: Who's there?
4: It ain't no square. It's your good doing daddy.
3: Well, I declare, if I knew you were coming, I'd have baked a cake. Baked a cake. Baked a cake. If I knew you were coming, I'd have baked a cake. How'd you do?
4: How'd you do?
3: How'd you do?
4: Should I dropped you a letter?
3: I'd have hired a band.
4: The biggest band.

0: dig right in. If I knew you were coming, I'd have baked a cake.
1: Hired a band?
0: Well, for goodness sake! If I knew you were coming, I'd have baked a cake. How'd you do? How'd you do? How'd you do? Who's there?
1: It ain't Jack the Bear, and I'm coming in to see you.
0: Well, look who's here!
1: If you knew I was coming, you'd have baked a cake.
0: Baked a cake, no mistake.
1: If you knew I was coming, you'd have baked a cake. How'd you do?
0: How'd you do? How'd you do?
1: If you knew I was coming, you'd have cooked a goose.
0: Cooked a hoose?
1: A goose moose. If you knew I was coming, you'd have cooked a goose.

0: see you, and I've planned a good long stay.
1: If you only gave me warning, I'd have hopped a train this morning and gone the other way.
0: No!
1: If I knew you were coming, I'd have taken care
0: to lock up all the silverware. But I came here to leave $1 million for you.
1: Oh, you did?
0: That's right.
1: How'd you do? How'd you do? Well, come right on in.
0: I got the stuff right here.
1: Don't be bashful.
0: Yeah, well,
1: you
0: don't tell Brinks.
1: I
0: got it all here in that little bag.
1: Chair,
0: now, come on in and put on a record. Put on
1: you.
0: A record.
1: Now,
0: put on a record.
1: This way
0: listen, honey,
1: you
0: not
1: know
0: too
1: I've
0: much noise. The neighbors
1: way.
0: Upstairs are complaining.
1: Oh,
0: we'll all be
2: guess who?
3: That's a surprise ending to me.
2: Contrapuntal conversation there, huh? Pretty good work. That was Ethel Merman and her companion.
4: Ray Bolger.
5: Everybody's favorite scarecrow.
6: Can you tell us who wrote that song? Is the information handy?
2: Thought you'd know that,
6: it's
2: David
6: such a,
2: Finkel.
6: No, I don't. I wish I did, but maybe I will in a minute.
2: See, this is the hour of lateral thinking, so in a minute he might know it, and maybe he'll have something else to say. Yeah. Hour of lateral thinking. I'm Janet Coleman. He's David Dozer. He's David Finkel.
6: And
2: Otis McClay.
4: If I knew you were coming, I'd have baked a cake as a popular song written by Al Hoffman, Bob Merrill, and Clem Watts.
2: Wow. Three of them.
4: Published in 1950.
6: Oh, Bob Merrill. Didn't he also write the score for Funny Girl? And didn't he write How Much Is That Doggy in the Window?
3: Oh, my God.
6: I think so.
4: Oh, my.
2: What did he
4: from the sublime to the ridiculous.
6: I think, I think that specialty is known as novelty songs.
2: Mm-hmm.
6: Yeah. So it was a big hit. If I knew you were coming, I'd have baked a cake.
2: Huge. Yeah. So was How Much Is That Doggy in the Window?
6: Yeah, every once in a while that kind of a song breaks through, right. Which many of our younger listeners may not remember when that was on the top 40 charts.
2: Yeah. What top 40 charts? Do we still have those?
3: Well, we had
2: We do?
6: I don't know. Do we still have those?
3: We got the top 10.
2: We got the billionaire singers, the list of those. Who made $1 billion? Yeah, I think it's Rihanna, Taylor Swift.
7: Beyonce. She's a billionaire.
2: Right. But she you think she bakes? Nah.
7: No.
6: I bet she does.
7: You bet she does?
6: Yeah, I bet she does bake.
7: I've never seen anything on her Instagram.
6: Oh.
2: About baking or about anything?
7: Yes, about baking.
2: Oh, will you follow her? What does she talk about?
7: Oh, well, it's lots of images, lots of
2: photos.
7: Pictures. Yes, pictures. Yeah. But I've never seen her in an apron cooking a cake. Well, I was just thinking of, other alternatives. Of course, there was that famous phrase, bun in the oven.
2: Right. Mm. Something in the oven, right? Something in the oven. Was it buns, huh?
6: That's likening pregnancy to baking.
7: Yes.
2: Well, what else can a woman do?
6: And out comes that little biscuit.
2: Right. Do they bake, by the way, speaking of biscuits in the oven, do they bake dog biscuits?
3: Well, sure.
2: I mean, what are dog biscuits and how do they differ from...
3: They're like cookies for dogs.
2: Oh.
3: Do
2: they have honey in them or...
3: No, I don't think so.
6: I'm hearing a radio. Is someone listening to the radio while we're speaking?
2: Are we?
7: Sorry.
4: Aha!
2: Are you getting a recipe for banana cream pie over that radio? Lucille Ball, Lucy, I love Lucy. Did she ever bake anything for comedy purposes? What?
3: Absolutely.
2: Oh, what?
3: Overflowing pots of rice and all that stuff.
6: Didn't she bake that? Didn't she bake a long cake?
3: Yeah, very
6: It was that's like my... 8 feet. It came out of the oven. Right. It was 8 feet long.
2: That's it. And it wouldn't stop coming out, right?
3: Yeah.
2: She had to throw herself up against a wall. Because the bread was so long.
4: I remember her working on an assembly line that looked like it was sort of in a baked goods place.
7: Oh,
4: or something.
7: I love that.
2: That was chocolate.
6: That was chocolate. Yeah.
2: Yeah.
4: Okay.
2: Where they had to move the chocolate.
6: Came out on the treadmill.
2: Yeah,
3: she had
2: right.
3: To keep
2: right.
3: eating them too.
2: Right.
3: There were so many, she had to pop them in her mouth to get rid of them.
2: She started eating.
6: It is one of the all-time favorite episodes.
2: Right.
6: And Vivian Vance was also.
2: Yeah. He was one of the chocolate counters. Yeah.
4: Well, you got me feeling peckish. Let's have some shoo fly pie.
3: Oh.
2: Ooh.

0: That was June Christie making her debut with Stan Kenton on the Hour of Lateral Thinking, which is what you're listening to, if you're still listening.
1: Sounds like she was singing about more than food.
0: Oh, yeah?
2: Oh, you think so?
1: Well, I don't know. Sex and food has often gone together.
3: Mm-hmm.
2: Often it has.
0: Well, I think shoe fly pie is so remarkable, I couldn't even think of anything else, but now that you mention it.
2: Well, have you ever had? I've never had shoe fly pie.
0: Describe it.
4: Well, it's molasses, basically.
3: Molasses?
4: In a pie shell, yeah, you make it, yeah.
0: What else is
4: it? And that firms up, I don't know how. My mother made it because I liked the idea of shoe fly pie, I didn't know what it was. And then the Sunday Supplement in Pittsburgh published a recipe for shoe fly pie, and my mother made it, and it became my favorite pie. And any time I visited home after I grew up, she always made shoe fly pie for me.
0: What about the apple like pan that? Dowdy? That's a real nice.
2: Yeah, do you have the recipe?
4: Yeah, I have it. I got it framed in her handwriting with a little picture of her and the recipe for shoe fly pie, yeah.
2: I always thought it was a made-up thing.
4: Yeah, I know. Well, it's Pennsylvania Dutch, you know. That's who made them.
0: And we're publishing the recipe there. So what about the apple pan dowdy? Did she ever make that?
4: No, well, that I never asked her for that.
0: That wasn't Pennsylvania.
4: She might have. And also, the recipe wasn't published. Now, they sell shoe fly pie over there across, near the river. What are you talking about? Anyway, in our neighborhood, even.
0: Supermarket Brooklyn Fair?
4: Yeah, it's like there, but it's the Chelsea, what are they called?
2: Chelsea Market?
4: Yeah, Chelsea Market. There's a place in there that sells Pennsylvania Dutch stuff, and they sell shoe fly pie.
0: Oh. Are they still there, David Finkel?
4: Well, I don't know.
2: I've been there. I was there a few weeks ago, but I didn't go from store to store to say, are you the one that sells shoe fly pie?
0: There was also a place on that street. Was it 23rd Street or anything?
4: No, it was lower than that.
0: Oh, the Chelsea Market, I guess.
2: That's between 15th and 16th.
0: Remember those little, were they marzipan cookies? They were a kind of cookie that came from France, and I remember seeing them in France. They were in every shop window, and I never got
4: one.
0: I don't know why. And then when you come back to New York, suddenly you see the same food has already been in New York, and they were called, what were they called? Rebecca, you must know this kind of cookie. They came in many flavors and colors. They were like a sandwich cookie, but they were green, or they were.
3: They're very, very sweet.
0: They were quite sweet, but not too sweet that you couldn't eat more than one. You could eat seven, really, if you put your mind to it. All right. Macaron.
4: Yeah, macaron.
3: Yeah, macarons.
0: But French macaron.
4: Yeah.
3: Mm.
0: Did your mother make macaroons, Otis? Oh, no, she didn't.
4: She didn't go to the kitchen.
5: My mother.
0: Did she make frozen food or frozen pie?
5: No.
0: Cake mix?
5: No.
0: She was great, his mother. More than proves it.
5: My mother, yes. I can't remember the name. The great, the play, and I can't think of it. You know, the dementia is kicking in. It's because my mother was never in the kitchen, so it's ruined my whole life.
0: my mother was until she wasn't, and then she really wasn't.
5: She did when I was younger. It's true. She did manage to cook some stuff up, but I don't really remember
0: baby food?
5: Her.
4: You buy baby food.
0: Or you make it.
4: You make baby
0: food? Comes with the baby. Milk, I'm just saying.
2: I don't think my mother ever baked cookies, now that I think of that. Pies. Pies. And I don't think she made cakes very often. It was always pies. Not that I'm complaining. They were so good.
0: Oh, remember when cake mixes came out? That's how old.
4: Yeah.
0: I don't think they
2: Oh, yeah.
0: existed until sort of after.
4: Duncan Hines or somebody.
0: Yeah, Duncan Hines. That was the Class Act, not
4: Yeah.
0: Ann Page, which was the A&P
4: Yeah,
0: brand.
4: right.
5: There was a whole marketing thing about cake mixes that was kind of interesting.
0: So you
5: The
0: could
5: early
0: look like.
5: days of marketing. Well, they
0: Yeah.
5: used to put powdered egg in it so that all you had to do was put milk or water in it. But people insisted on putting eggs in
0: A
5: it,
0: fresh egg.
5: so the kegs would fail. So they this is really true. So they learned, don't put that in there and say, no, and you have to put eggs in it, you know, and then you feel that you have some connection to
0: So you feel like a real housewife.
5: Really know how to make
3: And
5: a cake there.
3: the design was to save time, was it? The
5: Well,
3: idea.
5: the idea was, oh, they're stupid. They don't know to do anything. So you tell them, put a cup of water in it and
0: Right.
5: then stick it in the oven.
0: Right.
2: It was less work for Mother Dear.
0: Right,
5: Yeah,
0: exactly.
5: exactly. It was,
0: Right,
5: you
0: right.
2: know.
0: What did they offer? They had baked beans. They were baked beans, Horn and Hardart.
2: Yeah,
0: Best
2: right.
0: work for mother. Did you ever see that when you were a child? Or didn't it get to Trenton?
5: All baked. We always had B&M baked beans from the jar.
0: From the jar,
5: Boston
0: huh?
5: baked beans
2: I
5: and
2: love baked beans.
5: Boston brown bread. They
4: Yeah.
5: really were baked. And that there's the other molasses thing. There you go.
4: Yeah, right.
0: You could have shoo fly pie made of baked beans.
4: Just about, yeah.
1: Why don't they ever have half-baked beans?
4: Yeah, right. Just half-baked ideas, yeah.
1: My mother made absolutely great banana bread.
2: Oh, that would be good, yeah.
1: Yeah.
2: Do you have the recipe?
1: No, I don't, but she did give me a bread knife to slice it with. So I have a good bread knife. It's good for bagels.
4: Oh, that's
0: Right.
4: good.
0: Well, do you ever go into a bagel store while the bagels were baking and just wait till they were finished so you could have the hot bagels?
3: No.
0: Guess no one was that attentive to their bagels.
1: Well, you could get
4: Don't
1: them
4: they?
1: pretty fresh at H&H when they were around.
0: Yeah, when they were
1: Yeah.
0: always hot. Every bagel that came out of there was hot because there was so much and plenty of sugar in those bagels
4: Don't they
0: too.
4: boil bagels?
0: They do boil bagels, but they boil them, I think, first, and then they bake them,
4: Well, then they bake.
0: give them a
4: Oh.
0: little bake
2: Well,
0: book.
2: several bagel places around the city
0: Kossoff's.
2: do their baking right on the premises
0: Oh, yeah.
2: near me, where I go every Tuesday to the Brooklyn Bagel and Coffee Company. I think there are five of them now around the boroughs. They make them right on the premises every day, and you can see them coming out of that huge oven.
0: Right.
2: So, and they make all sorts of bagels. They now apparently they recently have been making a violet bagel,
0: Violet?
4: Oh,
2: a violet bagel. It
0: That
2: didn't look
0: tastes
2: it.
0: like violets?
2: I haven't had it because it doesn't look appealing to me,
4: Yeah.
2: but maybe it looks violet bagels make it look good with your furs. I gave you violet. I gave you violet bagels for your furs. Sinatra sings it.
0: Yes.
3: Can
1: I
0: you
1: don't think it had
0: imagine?
1: anything to do with bagels.
2: No, I guess not.
0: I would have thought the cream cheese would be violet, but not the bagel itself.
1: Well, after a while, it is.
5: But I always
0: What?
5: got Bialys.
0: Bialy's. Now, there was a great Bialy place. It's still a great Bialy place, but they added bagels. Kossoff's, do you remember that on the Lower East Side? I think it was on
2: Sure. Oh, of course.
0: Grand
2: That's
0: Street.
2: a,
0: On Grand
2: yeah.
0: Street.
4: Yeah.
0: And I don't think they spoke much English, but now they've got another one on 72nd Street where
5: And
0: that
5: H used to
0: great
5: be.
0: diner used to be, Luncheonette. Yeah. Bagels really sort of took over the country. I don't know if they're all over the world. Are they as accessible all over the world as they are throughout the United States?
5: Here in Texas, you get bagels. They're not bagels.
0: Right, they're not
5: They
0: actually
5: look, they're shaped
0: bagels,
5: like
0: right?
5: bagels, but
0: Because
5: you
0: they don't
5: know,
0: have an
5: it's
0: apprentice in
5: like
0: Texas.
5: that. What they got one dough. You know, they use that dough for everything. So they make it, and you know, so that's not.
0: So it tastes like.
2: They just take a little strip of it and turn it, make it around, and then that's a bagel.
0: They know how to make the shape, but they don't know how to make the guts of the bagel. My mother used to pull the guts of the bagel out. I can't imagine. I don't know.
5: We have a friend who makes bagels, and we get eggs from her and bagels, and they are actually bagels.
0: Who, your friend makes homemade bagels?
5: Yeah. And they are, oh my God, that's a bagel. Where'd you get that? You made it?
0: Really? Does she want to go into business?
5: I don't know. She's funny. She's a character. Yeah. We have characters here, too. You know?
0: Mm-hmm. Yes, most of them. Isn't Kinky Friedman from Texas? His name is Kinky.
2: Yes, and the Texas, Kinky Friedman and the Texas Wild Boys.
5: The Texas Jew Boys.
2: The Texas Jew Boys, of course. How did I forget that?
0: That's lateral thinking for you.
2: Well, my niece, Tess Finkel, who has a rather successful PR business in Hollywood, has a little dog. She has three dogs, Rupert, Benny, and the smallest one, which is awfully cute, is a rescue dog called Wookie. So last year, Christmas 2024, she decided she was going to bake Wookie's cookies. And she made Wookie's cookies, and she sold them in batches and made a lot of money. But this year she didn't make them because the price of eggs had gone up so much. She didn't make them. And she dressed Wookie up to be photographed with a chef's toque on. And Wookie looked just awfully cute. And I think the fact that they were called Wookie's cookies, or as my grandmother used to say, looky, looky, here comes Cookie. Well, here comes Wookie's cookies.
0: Oh, gosh. And she doesn't sell them all over the world? Or
2: I don't know how far she packaged and mailed them last year. But this year she didn't do it. But she made a batch for me that I've now, I think she sent me about 28 of them, each one different from the other ones.
0: Wow.
2: I've virtually finished them all off. So I had my Wookie's cookies.
0: For this
2: holiday season.
0: Did anyone ever get crumble cookies? You bake them also before your face. They cost about I think they're over five. Maybe they're up to $6.50 now. Actually, because cookies are. Everything is more expensive. So the cookie that was shockingly expensive at $5 is now, you're already addicted to the cookie by the time you pay anything to get one of those. And they are stuffed with croissants.
6: What?
0: There's a thing about either stuffing a croissant with cookies or stuffing a cookie with a croissant. That is a sort of new trend, yeah. People are crazy about croissants. They want to have, you know, a French breakfast or something, and they get a cookie with either tucked into the croissant or the other way around. Hmm. You don't go to bakeries enough.
1: Can I ask something? How is classic shortening bread made?
0: Let's find out.
1: Well, no, I'm going to play a song about it, but I'm asking seriously. I don't know how it's made. I don't know if I've ever had it.
0: Could be made with lard.
6: Yeah, right. Shortening.
1: Okay.
0: Or Crisco, you know.
5: No, it's butter. It has to be butter.
1: And is it done in a skillet?
5: No, you bake it. It's baked. It's just dough with a whole lot of butter in it, and the butter makes it very short.
0: Are you sure about that? Well, maybe the recipe is in there.
1: Okay, well, let's hear the song, and I think we'll have some varying opinions about it.

likes caviar. Mama's little baby likes all the fine things in life. Mama's little baby likes African gold mines. Yeah, African gold mines. Mama's little baby likes African diamond mines.

0: It was Charles Mingus, Johnny Mercer.
1: Yes.
2: Now, there's a cookie that was like shortened bread. Was Lorna Doone or something?
0: Yeah, those are
2: Scotland.
0: shortbreads, yeah.
2: Sure, yeah.
0: And pecan sandies were kind of like that too.
2: Yeah.
3: But
0: Well,
3: what is
0: that,
3: it? What is shortening bread?
0: that well, we don't know from that, though, either of those songs. We know
3: No.
0: that Charles Mingus could live without it, and the other guy liked it a lot. But he didn't say was it made
3: Did
0: with
3: Johnny
0: lard or Crisco.
3: Mercer write that song?
1: No.
0: No, he sang it.
1: No, it's a traditional song, I think.
3: Oh.
0: A folk song almost, huh?
3: Oh.
2: Yeah.
3: He didn't usually sing other people's songs, but I guess he did then.
0: While he was baking.
1: There's an American folk song dating back to at least 1900 when James Whitcomb Riley published it as a poem, Shortening Bread.
0: He one
3: Oh,
0: that wrote
3: huh.
0: Mama's Little Baby like shortening
1: Well, there
0: bread?
1: is speculation that Riley may have based his poem on an early American African American plantation song. No definitive evidence of such an origin has yet been uncovered.
0: Well, it won't be now. Forget about finding out the origin of shortening bread. That will have gone the way of the East Wing.
4: I looked it up, and you could. It's made in a skillet. There's a recipe there, it was
0: Well, you
4: there.
0: didn't just
4: And
0: now? Look,
4: she used butter, but you could use, as you said, bacon grease or stuff like that.
0: right.
4: Anything, any oil like that will make it what's called short in the baking world.
0: What does
4: So
0: that
4: if
0: mean,
4: you,
0: short in the baking?
4: it means that it's going to break apart very easily. If you, I don't know how to describe it. It's most of the time, a cookie has a certain, it's certain
0: Crispiness.
4: integrity. It'll hold together.
0: Yeah.
4: But when you make it short, when you add a lot of butter to the dough, it becomes much more fragile and it breaks apart.
0: Oh, you really do know
4: So
0: your stuff about baking,
4: short
0: Otis.
4: is if you a Walker Scottish shortbread is sort of the what shortbread is.
0: Is
4: I
0: it,
4: mean,
0: so it
4: that's the
0: crumbles? It
4: ultimate.
0: crumbles?
4: Yeah, exactly. It the cohesiveness gets reduced, and I gotta tell you, it's really cool. I really like it
0: I
4: when
0: want
4: it's
0: some right
4: short.
0: now.
4: For instance, when I make waffles, I make raised waffles, so I make waffles overnight with yeast, and then put butter in it, because then it makes it very, very light and very fragile in a way.
0: Wow, this
4: You
0: sounds
4: can't put
0: delicious.
4: syrup on it because it'll melt. So, short.
1: I'm coming over to your house.
0: Yeah, really.
3: Yeah. It's a tradition.
0: So boy, your mother would have liked to have been fed by you.
4: I don't know.
0: You don't think she had a taste for shortbread or any of those things you're
4: That's
0: good
4: an
0: at
4: interesting
0: making?
4: question. The last thing I remember was we used to go to a Italian restaurant on 9th Avenue, and she was living, on 46th Street. And they had great carbonara. That was what I ate.
0: So you didn't need your mother to cook it anymore.
4: No, she just, she wasn't, my mother was not the domestic type, so to speak. And you know that. You knew her.
0: Did
4: My
0: I did? Well, she was.
4: mother is a genuine character.
0: Yeah. Well, what was her three main works, jobs?
4: I think one of the fun things was she was for a long time the receptionist, and they, did a lot of stuff at International Dance in Carnegie Hall, but there wasn't much baking going on. But
0: No.
4: she got to meet everybody. She was
0: Smoking. There was a lot
4: big
0: of
4: buddy with
0: smoking.
4: Joey Fay, I remember.
0: At Carnegie Hall was full of cigarettes. You could sneak in there. You could sneak into this Carnegie Hall. My girlfriend and I, she went to one of those ballet schools in Carnegie Hall, and we knew how to get onto the stage by going through the apartments or the store, the studios that they had all. It wasn't just the main hall. It was a whole building full of studios. And I remember being on stage at Carnegie Hall. Guess what? It had good acoustics. It
5: Yes.
0: did. it
3: I think that's not news about Carnegie
0: ever.
3: Hall.
0: No, it wasn't. But they did change. Remember when they rebuilt Jack Benny? I remember had all these concerts to, to raise money for the rebuilding of Carnegie Hall, and then they did rebuild it, but the acoustic they ruined the acoustics, so it took many more adjustments before they could
3: I think they
0: bring
3: got
0: it
3: it
0: back
3: back to
0: to.
3: be pretty good,
0: Yeah, yeah, yeah,
3: which
0: yeah. They did.
3: apparently hasn't. I don't think anybody or too many people have finally agreed that Avery Fisher Hall got it right.
0: Right. Well, that's
3: Or
0: another.
3: is it called
0: Right.
3: Avery Fisher anymore? Or is it now
0: No, I
3: Geffen?
0: think it's David Geffen, huh?
3: Yeah.
5: Yeah.
0: Yeah.
1: Yeah, they move the orchestra forward and the audience now sits all around it and so on.
0: I don't think David Geffen's mother made shortening
4: Well,
0: bread. Or Avery Fisher's
4: all the
0: mother.
4: halls that sound really good are the ones that look,
0: Right,
4: it's just
0: they
4: all
0: grew
4: about
0: up
4: the looks and
0: with.
4: the bas reliefs and all the stuff.
0: Right, the engraving. What was that other guy? Koch. Well, the Koch brothers had one of their buildings there. Was that before the building before?
1: Well, the New York State Theater became the Koch Theater.
0: Oh, did it? Well, that
3: Yeah.
0: was a
3: And
0: tragedy.
3: many people won't go to it because it's the Koch.
0: Right,
3: Or
0: right.
3: they refuse to call it that,
0: You
3: and
0: gotta call it your.
3: refer to it still as the State Theater.
0: Right, you gotta call your theater by the right name. Everybody knows that.
3: Bake that name.
0: Take that name. You've been listening to the fantastic hour of lateral baking. On this show, you heard us, Janet and David, with David Finkel, Rebecca Miles, and Otis McClay to discuss baking.
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0: Woo! 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
0: What?
2: The feline's favorite.
0: That one? Okay, the feline's favorite radio empire.
2: Yeah. And remember today's slogan.
0: You won't see a cat in a bakery without a ceiling high enough to accommodate a giraffe.
1: Okay. Now that'd be some rise for the bread.
2: Yeah.
0: I got a favor to ask.
3: Soufflés, aren't soufflés baked?
0: Yes.
2: Yeah.
3: We never mentioned a soufflé.
2: No, we did.
0: Well, the lateral.
3: Oh, did we? Did we?
0: No, no. The wind took us wherever it went.

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1: 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I'm Peter Neal, founder of the World Ocean Observatory. Over time, we have explained things differently by superstition, then religion, then science. We have conducted a voyage of explanation through exploration and observation, research and invention, education and communication to provide contextual information for natural phenomenon and a relation to the success of human enterprise and quality of life. Science has enabled the splitting of the atom, organic chemistry, genetics and human biology, policy and law, climate understanding, weather forecasting, and many other understandings, glimpsed through inquiry and adaptation, to enhance how we live safely over the lifespan of individuals, generic public health and community development, and the betterment of peace and global understanding. To deny science is a most ignorant contradiction. It is evident, clear, and present, leading us backwards into the dark ages from which we have come. Does science explain everything? No. But it is, in parallel with imagination and creativity, the best tool available for understanding the complexity of the unknown and the future of successful life in nature on the earth in which we live. Let me give you one current example. The National Oceanographic and Atmospheric Administration of the United States, arguably the most advanced utility for the investigation of natural systems in the world, providing research and information to inform our understanding of weather, changing systems and impacts, and planned or emergency response to the natural phenomenon that can so drastically bring unexpected destruction and unforeseen decline. Weather forecasting, air and water circulation, temperature change, and so much more, knowledge of which permits us to avoid, adapt, mitigate, and invent against the consequence of not knowing, of not planning, of not anticipating a way forward that is safe and secure in the present and the future. A new 2026 NOAA budget has been presented by the present administration of the United States. A recent analysis by the Ocean Conservancy estimates that the overall cuts proposed will exceed $1.6 billion, a reduction of one-third over the previous year, with the elimination of such programs as Sea Grant Education, the Integrated Ocean Observing System, buoys and satellites, the National Estuarine Research Reserves, and coastal management grants, adding to the already eliminated ocean acidification and coral reef programs, fisheries and protected resource science and management, and almost every other established program additionally cut. Various others, such as the Endangered Species and Marine Mammal Protection Act, would be moved to other agencies with marginal responsibility. Ironically, a new agency is recommended, a Marine Minerals Administration, that would combine the function of the Bureau of Ocean Energy Management and the Bureau of Environmental Enforcement, responsible for offshore energy and mineral exploration, siting, leasing, permitting, and royalty management. It does not take much to see the intent here: to dilute the science, diminish environmental analysis, management, and enforcement, enable commercial exploitation, advance private investment, and direct any revenues derived from public funds to corporate entities and shareholders. Truth is in the numbers: how much, for what, by whom, under what restrictions, for whom, beyond the public interest. Those questions asked and honestly answered will tell us if this is anything to do with what President Abraham Lincoln defined in his Gettysburg Address as democracy, government of the people, by the people, or for the people. So let's be clear. What we have here is another example of premeditated, cynical, self-interested denial, not just of science, but for a form of government that has flourished for 250 years and contributed so much to our quality of life and the beneficial return on our investment in better understanding of natural systems, carefully investigated and sustained for the benefit of life, liberty, and the pursuit of happiness. This is the death of democracy by a thousand cuts. The sea connects all things. What will it take? We will discuss these issues and more in future editions of World Ocean Radio.
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4: 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As I See It, Class Warfare, the Only Resort to Right-Wing Doom. 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
5: Welcome to Politics Done Right. My name is Egberto Willis, your host. Good morning, Houston. Good morning, Harris County. Good morning to the great state of Texas. Good morning to the United States of America. Good morning to the entire world receiving our signals via the magic of El Internet, formerly known as the ARPANET. Created by whom? Created by We the People. We the People. Anyway, folks, we're going to have a great program for you today. But before we get started, let's throw it out to the studio where we have only one genius in the studio today, El Señor, Jack Van Bever. Good morning, Jack. How are you doing this morning?
6: Good morning, Berto. How are you, Houston? Well, oh, they didn't answer back.
5: I love that one, Jack. I was about to say, wait a minute. I hope Jack, you know, let me give you a little joke, Jack. You know, sometimes my wife would be in the kitchen, right? And I'd hear her say something, and I'm like, oh, what's that? She said, like, oh, I was just talking. And I'm like, well, at least if you don't answer yourself, I know you're okay. Did you answer yourself? No, I'm okay. So you're okay, Jack. You're still okay.
6: Well, I answer myself.
5: Uh-oh. Anyway, how you doing, my brother?
6: I'm good. Today on Politics Done Right from the KPFT 90.1 FM studio, the program connects two stories that expose the same American failure, a political system too captured by fossil fuel billionaires, corporate donors, and timid politicians who build the future working people need. China is moving sodium-ion batteries from promise to production, positioning itself for cheaper grid storage and clean energy dominance, while Trump's war on green energy threatens American jobs, innovation, and climate survival. At the same time, Bernie Sanders and Graham Plantar are naming the enemy clearly: oligarchy, corrupt politicians, and corporations that bought them. Common Dreams reported that Sanders rallied with Planter in Orono, Maine, where Planter said the fight is not merely against one politician, but against the oligarchy and the political system that maintains it.
5: That is so true. That is so true. Yes. You have anything you want to add before we get busy, my brother?
6: No, there's a couple of headlines that caught my eye today. You know, it's saying that U.S. household debt has hit a record $18.8 trillion as defaults climb, and that Andrew Ross Sorkin warns of an inevitable market crash amid CEO silence.
5: Let me tell you, I'm glad you brought that up, Jack, because there's something that people don't get as we listen to the imbeciles on the right. And here's the thing, one of Trump's advisors went on national TV and said, "Oh, the economy is doing just fine. He was. We had some bankers in the White House, and they told us that there's record spending. People are spending a whole lot of money on their credit card. And it's like, don't you get it? If they're spending their monies on the credit cards and the credit card debt is rising, it means they're not doing well. And the total amount you can spend before we have a freeze economy is the income, the amount of money you make in wages, and the debt that you're able to acquire. And when you reach the limit of the debt you're able to acquire, c'est la vie. It's over. And I'm glad you brought that up, Jack, because I am also going to tie that into the actual subject that we have today on those batteries. You're good, man. Anyway, I think before we get started, and by the way, folks, we have a full program and we have a lot to talk about. And this story that I have to tell, maybe it's going to be in two parts between pitching, etc. But it's an important story. It's a story that you're going to have to remember throughout the election as to why it's imperative that we elect the right people going forward. But come aboard to our great listeners. Love you guys. We have in the house. Remember, I don't see the first couple of dozen or so folks, but here we have Bob. Come on, how you doing, Bob? Marge, KJ, como estas, preciosa? Lisa Marie, how you doing? Claudette, welcome. Jane B. in North Carolina. Anytime I see Jane B. in North Carolina, I'm reminded of the book club we had with your wonderful group, Jane. Just thought I will mention that today. Pat, how you doing? I'm alone. We got Tamar. Phelps Mediation, love that. Joe, Lauren Paddock. Joe said she enjoyed the talk that I had with Arnie this morning. Thank you for that. Truly, I'm going to do that as well on, I think I'll play that. I'll play snippets of that as well on our 3 o'clock program for others to hear. You know, you guys know I love me some Arnie. Anyway, we also have in the other chat, welcome aboard, Lisa Blair. Lisa, it was wonderful having your input in the on Friday at our Zoom coffee with Egberto. It is something that all of us have to work on doing. You are absolutely correct. We must get out there and work the rural areas everywhere. And if Bottom is to win in Georgia, that is going to be of utmost importance. By the way, Lisa Blair is in Georgia. And right here in Texas, it is imperative that, you know, we are having a Democratic convention in Texas, I think, at the end of June. I sure hope to see that they are going to have that in their repertoire. We must remember our rural brothers and sisters. We had too many have ceded that to the rural areas, to those who really don't care about them. I see in the house as well, Cheryl Elkins. Cheryl is the person we have to thank for sponsoring and conducting that coffee with Egberto, great supporter here at KPFT. Tina, thank you so kindly. Let's see, we also have David Gigarre. Welcome aboard. Anyway, we have a lot of folks in the house. Before I get into the subject on batteries, I want to point out something. You're hearing a whole lot about Iran right now, and I see in the underpinnings of the plutocracy working through the New York Times in getting the president not to capitulate, but to somehow use what I can only assume, and I don't have this in deep thought, I can only assume it's the work of AIPAC, but trying to edge the president on into further confrontation with Iran with their new editorial, even as they imply that that's not the case, but that they just don't want the president to take a bad deal. Look, if the president has to take a bad deal to save lives, the president has to take a bad deal, because we shouldn't have been there in the first place. No matter what happens, barring America going in and getting a lot of Americans killed and Iranians killed and Saudi Arabians and Omanis and everybody else killed, because the first time we try to make an attack on Iran, they have the resources to destroy the oil infrastructure of the entire GCC. The GCC being the Gulf countries. Okay, let me just point that out again. In an asymmetric war, the victor is not always, and in fact, not generally, the more powerful country. We lost the Vietnam War not because we could not annihilate Vietnam. We could. We could destroy and send Vietnam back into the Stone Age. But to do so, we would have completely changed the world, not only talking about polluting the world with radiation all over, but we could have done that. The same applies to Iran. We have the power as the American people and the power that we have in the United States to annihilate any country from China to Russia to Iran. We are that powerful. Of course, China is powerful enough to annihilate us, and Russia is powerful enough to annihilate us. But it's a border. It's a line we cannot cross. And because it's a line we cannot cross, Iran has won and will win this war because an imbecile attempted to do what is not possible to do under any circumstances in a world where asymmetric warfare reigns. And for those who are edging the administration on as well, and by the way, asymmetric warfare simply means we're not going to fight a standard war. You come at us, we're going to hit the choke points that affect your whole economy. The choke point in the Strait of Hormuz says, if I take 20% of the oil off the market in the world go into not recession, but depression. So if

anybody edging on the United States. Yeah, this is the opportunity. We have completely embargoed Cuba, and we can go ahead and now just take over Cuba and drop some bombs in Cuba and maybe just put a few troops from Guantanamo Bay into Cuba. Of course, Guantanamo Bay is on the edge of Cuba. We can do that. Remember, Miami is 90 miles away from Cuba, whereas Iran needed long-term, long-range missiles to missiles and drones to get to certain parts of Israel, certain parts of Oman, etc. Miami or Florida is only 90 miles away, and Miami not much further away. And don't think asymmetric warfare means we will hit you where it hurts you. We can't beat you straight up, but we here in America are not used to drones hitting us. We are not used to bombs hitting us externally. We are not used to any of that. Don't edge on an imbecile to do something that ultimately hurts all of us as Americans. We better be darn careful, because the world of today is not the world of the 1960s, 70s, or 80s. Asymmetric warfare is a real thing. Anyway, since I did a little bit of talking there, I've got to do some. Let me go ahead and give a big thank you to somebody. You know, for the folks who gave yesterday, I wasn't live yesterday. Somebody just gave as friend yesterday for the program, as well as para ver, Steve. Thank you out of Houston. Both friend and Steve are out of Houston, Texas. And of course, our wonderful Jimmy gave us a great contribution. That is Jimmy who calls in, our 92-year-old hero. Thank you so kindly, my brother. You are always, no matter what we talk about, always a great supporter. And Jeff out of Spring, Texas, my brother. I call him my Republican brother. Thank you so kindly for your contribution, my brother. You know, we got to go get some coffee sometime again. You know, right now it's a busy time. I'm going to Philly and then for Netroots Nation next week. I'll try to broadcast. We believe the network should be good, that we can broadcast live from Philly during the Netroots Convention, which is the largest progressive conference in the entire country, where we'll be speaking to a lot of activists, a lot of politicians, you know. I'm hoping to get Ana Lilia Mejia, who I interviewed once before there, who won a district even as the establishment really came out against her. So we'll go ahead and speak to that. So thank you, Jeff, Jimmy, Steve, and friend, for your wonderful work. I spoke a lot in the beginning, more than I thought I would. So before I get into the batteries again, I'm going to get ready to throw the Sandy one more time for us to do a little pitch in here, folks. I think we're still at zero. Let me close this baby down and see if we have any. We don't have any contributions for the program yet. The number is 713-526-5738. 713-526-5738. I saw Vegan City is in the house. Vegan, Sandy, was great seeing you. It was great seeing Cheryl, of course, our sponsor, for that coffee with Egberto Zoom that we had. Wonderful seeing you guys out there. We have Mr. K. Mr. K say, I do it, meaning a sustainer, and it feels good. And we also have Joe who says, doing sustaining is great. I do that. Then sometimes I throw in extra for a cool T-shirt. Look, let me tell you, I love you guys. The support that you guys have for Politics Done Right and all of us together. It's not just Politics Done Right. It's the family. It's the PDR posse that together we are out there making our country. And notice what I've said. We're not ceding this country to the others. Our country. We are making it a better country by making our brothers and sisters a more informed group. So thank you all
for that. Know it all.

0: I see. It says Buenos Dias. And I love how you spell the DS with a Z. That was cute. That was cute. Anyway, so like I said, and by the way, Cheryl said something that is important. And I, even though I was talking about Miami and Florida being 90 miles away from Cuba, she said something that we better be cognizant of, that it's not only asymmetric warfare that, let's say, would affect the southeastern seaboard, but she points out something very, very important. That 90-mile strait that we have here, let me just read what she says. And the Straits of Florida is a very important shipping lane, not unlike the Straits of Hormuz, my brothers and sisters. Cheryl, good catch there, or good addition right there, Cheryl. John A., welcome to the program. Okay. I said we were going to talk about green energy. This is a blog that I'm going to post after we're done with the program. China leads sodium ion battery race as Trump's green energy war leaves America behind. Egberto, why are you doing science on a political show? Because science is politics. Let's get busy. China is moving up. Wrong start. Here we go. That was a summary. I want to give you the actual stuff. There's a story unfolding in the global energy economy that too many American politicians either do not understand or refuse to confront. The future of energy storage is not just about oil, gas, coal, or even solar panels and wind turbines. The future belongs to the countries that master batteries, because batteries determine who can store power, move power, stabilize the grid, electrify transportation, and build a clean industrial base of the 21st century. And right now, China is running ahead while the United States argues with itself about whether clean energy is real, whether climate change is real. We are fighting battles that are already known. The latest warning signs come from sodium ion batteries. So, really, what are we talking science about? Most people have heard of lithium ion batteries. They power phones, laptops, electric vehicles, and much of today's grid storage. But lithium is not evenly distributed, its supply chain is geopolitically complicated, and its price can swing widely. Sodium, by contrast, is abundant. It's found in common salt, in seawater, and throughout the Earth's crust. Sodium ion batteries do not need to replace lithium ion batteries everywhere to matter. They only need to dominate the places where lower cost, durability, safety, and temperature tolerance matter more than maximum energy per pound. That makes them especially important for backing up wind and solar power. Solar does not produce at night. Wind does not always blow when demand peaks. I digress. I gave you guys a story a few weeks ago where Donald Trump's, I think it was his energy secretary, went to Congress. And when they asked him about clean energy or green energy or investments and stuff, he said, "Well, you know, the sun doesn't shine at night and the wind does not always blow." And a congressman kind of giggled. And the congressman said, "Wait a minute. Please tell the secretary that there's something called batteries. You know, we are a country that depend a lot on hydroelectric power. You know what hydroelectric power is? A battery. We store evaporated water that's been condensed. We store that energy that we don't use all of the times in a lake. That's the battery. And then we pass that water through a turbine as we need it. That lake, Lake Houston, is a battery. Lake Powell is a battery. Lake Mead is a battery. A modern grid needs batteries that can charge when the sun shines and wind blows, then discharge when families, hospitals, factories, and schools need electricity. Sodium ion batteries are not yet the king of energy density. They generally store less energy per kilogram than the best lithium ion batteries. But for stationary storage, that weakness doesn't matter, because you guess what you have on land? Space. In cars, not so much, but it does have enough energy density to make a good car. A battery sitting beside a solar farm or a wind farm does not need to be light enough to fly. It needs to be cheap, safe, scalable, and reliable. That is exactly why sodium ion technology matters. China understands this. CATL, the world's largest battery manufacturer, launched its Naxtra sodium ion battery brand and scheduled mass production to begin in December, or which begun in December 2025. Reuters reported that CATL described sodium as cheaper and more abundant than lithium and presented the technology as having lower fire risk in electric vehicles. CATL also reported an energy density of 175 watt-hours per kilogram, putting its sodium ion product in the range of widely used lithium iron phosphate batteries. China is not merely publishing papers. It is manufacturing. It is scaling. It is learning by doing. You know, yesterday, one of the friends of this program said, well, China steals all our technology. Does China steal American technology? Hell yes. Does American steal Chinese technology? Hell to the yes. Does American steal French technology? Hell yes. Does the French steal American technology? Hell yes. So this false purity that my brother is talking about doesn't exist. But you know what China is doing? China is moving on with technology as we sit down and hawk ourselves to the oil industry. It is using industrial policy, state-backed investment, national planning, and private manufacturing muscle to move from laboratory promise to factory output. That is how nations win the future. United States, meanwhile, is still too often trapped in the mythology that the market will take care of everything. That mythology fails again and again. Capitalists like to claim they take risks, but it's transformational industries, they usually arrive after the public has absorbed the real risk, after government funded the science, government built the infrastructure, government created early markets, government absorbed failures that private capital would never tolerate. The private corporations showed up to monetize the breakthrough. Stop believing the fallacy that capitalism take risk. It never does. It depends on us, the public funders, to do it. And in that case, we're no different than China. Only when we make the wrong decisions do these things come into fruition. That is not an insult. That is the history of modern capitalism, to be a parasite on what the public sector has attained. The U.S. Department of Energy knows sodium ion batteries matter. Argonne National, and again, the U.S. Department of Energy, the government, the university, the Argonne National Laboratory announced a $50 million sodium consortium way back in 2024 to develop a lower cost, more sustainable alternative to lithium ion technology. Pacific Northwest National Laboratories later described the DOE-backed LENS consortium as an effort to build sodium batteries using inexpensive, domestically abundant sodium and fewer critical materials. So the science exists, the talent exists, the national laboratories exist, the universities exist, the workers exist. The question is whether America has the political will to scale the technology before China locks up another clean energy supply chain, which they have already started. I'm going to pause here because there's much more to say, but we need to raise some money, and we have not gotten not one donation for our program yet. So before I'm going to go to Jimmy, then I'm going to do a little quick pitch. I'm going to throw it to Sandy. All this time that we're going to use in these three areas, I'm going to asking you so kindly, and know a lot of you don't want to miss what I'm talking about. So you won't if you make that call now. If you go ahead and go to kpft.org now and sign up, you got a few minutes to do that now so that I can call your name. out and say thank you so kindly for the support that you're giving to this program. So please do that call now, 713-526-5738, extension number 1, or go to kpft.org, hit that donate button. After you hit that donate button, select Politics and Right as a program you're supporting, and I ask you so kindly to donate. Let's go to line number 1 with Brother Jimmy. Let's get Jimmy on the line. Jimmy, are you there?
1: Yes, I am.
0: Before today, you speak, wait. Jimmy, I want to give you a very huge and a big thank you from the depths of the heart, my heart, and from the depths of KPFT's heart for your continuous support of this station. This is an important station, and what you are doing in support is very, very important. Thank you so kindly, brother.
1: Well, your talk show is well worth supporting. It helps to spread the word around the country and around the world. Anyway, today's election day. I bought a shirt at Walmart that says vote. I've been wearing it the last few days to urge people to vote. It's very important. And urge the Republicans to vote for John Cornyn and not Ken Paxton, who is a sleazebag. And you just got to get out there and vote. And also, Christian Menefee sounds like a good candidate. And James Tallarico, of course, he doesn't have an opponent in the Democratic races. But it's good for everybody to get out there and actually vote. There's too many people who do not vote. And I voted early last week. So let's get out there and vote.
0: Thank you very much for that, Jimmy. And you know, Jimmy, I was so taken up with doing this story on Ion Batteries because I was doing a lot of reading on it last night. Sandy, I don't know if this is the case, but Joe says that she can't reach the KPFT website. Somebody please check that out for us to make sure that there isn't an issue there. Thank you for that notion, Joe. But Jimmy, I was so deep into this stuff here that it's the first thing that I should have said this morning. It's the first thing. Today is primary day. Go out and vote. It's the last day of the Texas primaries, the primary runoffs here in Texas. Thank you for that, Jimmy.
1: Yes. Everybody should vote. Otherwise, you can't complain about your government. You need to vote and have a say. Spread democracy by taking advantage of it and vote.
0: Thank you, brother. Hey, Jimmy, folks, I want everybody in the chat to give a big hand to Jimmy. Jimmy is a very, very, very great supporter of the program. And we have a supporter that took us up on the one of our sustainers. Thank you so kindly, Kathleen, for your support. We cannot do this without folks like you. Before I go to Sandy, I saw something in the chat that I wanted to mention. Here, I'm going to come to Sandy in a minute, but I want to answer this question. CDM Movie says, I hear you rail against capitalism. Please define capitalism so I understand what you mean. Do you consider small business owners capitalists? No. That person who owns the grocery store is a free enterpriser. My company that I had as a software developer, free enterpriser, that person that owns a private coffee shop or a store or whatever, these are free enterprisers. They are not making money on the backs of people moving pieces of paper that can throw profitable companies out of business. Thank you for that question, CD Movie, because it is important that people know that we're not railing against free enterprise. We're railing against the evil that is capitalism, that is nothing but an extractive force that kills, maims, and just enriches a few. Thank you, brother. Let's go to Sandy.
2: You're hot.
3: Thank you, Egberto. And thank you, Kathleen, for getting us started this morning with a sustaining pledge. Again, sustainers, you can make a huge difference in the future of these fund drives and KPFT. 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If more people would just step up and donate to KPFT. Indeed, only about 1 in 16 people that listen make that donation. Now, if we can make that 2 in 16, we would be there just about. But if you sit idly and watch stations like KPFT, and there are so many community stations across

and build regional battery hubs and ensure that public investment produces public benefits. It would not hand subsidies to corporations with no labor standards and no public accountability. It would demand that the clean energy economy create good jobs, not just billionaires' fortunes. The lesson is clear, folks. China's sodium ion lead is not proof that Americans cannot innovate, because we can. You know, I came to this country to study. You know why? Because it has the best universities. You know why? Because all of you here, Americans, your taxes, their gravitas, who they are, have always been. And I'm not talking about the billionaires. I'm not talking about the capitalists. I'm not talking about those that don't innovate, those that just move paper. I'm talking about you. I've always been there to innovate. But if they break your path, your opportunity to innovate, if they break who you are, if they break that which they're doing right now, we have an administration that is killing the country as an innovator. If we make sure to break those who are putting chains on us. Remember, there was a time that the chains of slavery was to enrich these guys. Now we have the chains on our minds, the chains on all these things to make you dumb so that we stop the innovation. Move it elsewhere. And only the capitalists profit from it. Folks, we got to use our heads. So the lesson is clear, I repeat. China's sodium lead is not proof that Americans cannot innovate, I repeat. It is proof that innovation does not scale without policy. Good policy. Not the policies of imbeciles, but good policy. Science alone does not build factories. Invention alone does not build supply chains. A good idea does not become an industry because a venture capitalist gives a speech. It becomes an industry when a nation decides that the future is worth building. America can still compete, but it must stop letting fossil fuel politics, billionaire propaganda, and anti-government ideology cripple the industries of tomorrow. The battery race is not only about chemistry. It is about political will. It is about whether the United States chooses public investment, clean energy, and working class industrial renewal, or whether it lets China build the future while America clings to the past, while America fails. And I put this blog up without the modifications that I just threw out there onto our Substack in another couple hours or so. Anyway, folks, I'm done. Let me just, I'll be honest with you. I have another subject that I can't bring you because we need to raise money. We only have one contributor to the program. I'm being completely honest with you right now. One contributor makes me want to cry. I'm being honest. I want to cry. One contributor. One contributor to today's program. We really work hard to bring stuff that isn't necessarily elevated in the mainstream media. Because one of the reasons that we have chosen an imbecile to govern is not because we're bad people. Is that these folks on the right, along with a complicit media, has allowed others to be ill-informed, misinformed, and much more. And what we are trying to do here is to do our part, not only on the radio, but through our blogs, through all these other avenues, to come out there and be that body that is able to do it. And we do it on the cheap. I've just got to be honest. We do it on the cheap. I do not make a penny doing this program at KPFT. Zero. But I understand, but I am a contributor. I'm a $10 a month contributor

0: to KPFT. A $10 a month contributor to KPFT, because I know the severity. And if I'm asking everybody to contribute, yes, I'm contributing my time, but I also want to show that I'm contributing with what I earn. And what I want to ask those of you that are listening, those of you that see the value. Look, if you just think I'm blowing steam or none of this matter, then it's not worth the investment. But if you believe what we are doing is very important, and you want your friends and your neighbors to hear this as well, because you know your MAGA neighbor, if they just were able to hear something, even if it doesn't make an immediate change, the mere fact that we plant the seed, later on it may, please go ahead and give us that call now. 713-526-5738. The rest of my program is for, I'm going to probably go about 5 minutes over or so. I got a pitch to ask you guys to really support the program now, folks. 713-526-5738. Extension 1. Let it be known it's to support Politics Done Right. We're right kind of at the late hour because of how long my piece went. Or go to kpft.org. It's working. I just checked it. kpft.org. Hit that donate button. And go ahead and select Politics Done Right as a program you're supporting. And please give whatever you can. I'm only at one contribution. I'm $380 away from my $500 goal. I know you guys are going to do it for me. I know you guys can do it for me. I ask you so kindly to do so. Let's go to Joe, line number one. Brother Joe, how you doing today, sir?
1: Thanks, Egbert. Hey, so you know, I'd like to call again and reinforcing your message. I think you're going long.
0: Oh, you're kind of, Joe, you're kind of breaking up a bit, Joe. Can you kind of move? I don't know if it's an internet phone. Yeah. Come back in again.
1: How's that?
0: Sound better.
1: Yes, I think good. Good. I think it's very important and justified being over on technology, battery technology. And the reason why I think it's extremely important, one of the most important topics, is because this, you know, it's transitioning over to more renewable energy and energy storage and away from fossil fuels will allow us to transition from a fossil fuel economy and society to one that is more sustainable. And, you know, allow us to transition over to a green economy and better, you know, compete with China in that sector, which is, but I think it's very, very important as well, because it allows us to preserve the future health of our planet, which, you know, is of utmost importance. Anyway, I'm there to reinforce you, brother.
0: Thank you, my brother. Appreciate you. I really appreciate you. All right. Thank you, Sammy. Thank you so kindly for your contribution. Sammy, just wanted to make sure that they put their stamp in again. Again, Sammy is an existing supporter, and he just says, I just want to add a little bit more. We're now $370 away, and I know that many of you out there are willing to make that difference. Give me a call, 713-526-5738, extension number 1 to donate, or go to kpft.org, hit that donate button. I know you're going to be there for me. Let's throw it to Sandy, and then we will go ahead and give a closer, and I hope you'll be there to get us over the hump. Thank you so kindly, my dear brothers and sisters. Sandy.
2: Thank you, Egberto, and thank you to Sam and also Kathleen toting the note for this program this morning. We're still considerably shy of our goal. Again, a few of you stepping up that haven't pledged this drive, maybe haven't pledged at all this year, or perhaps never pledged, become the next new member. Vipul and Aparna did that this morning. They became a new member. If you could do the same, just step up. Be the first time you ever donated to KPFT, first time you felt that radioactive glow after you do so, becoming not only just a listener, but a contributor, a voting member, an owner of the station, in fact, in a sense. Make that move, please. We need community radio in Houston like never before. We need you like never before. Our phone number is 713-526-5738. Option one, we're about $300 away from our goal, and we can do that. We have one more thank you there. Alberto, why don't you thank that person as well?
0: Thank you very much, Ravi. Thank you so kindly. Now we're about, you're right, Sandy. We're about $310 away now. Man, look, and Sammy is an existing listener as well, an existing listener. And, you know, could we get some new ones too? That would be wonderful. Existing, call in too. But it would be great to have some newer ones as well. Sandy.
2: Thank you. Again, we have only a few minutes left in the program. We're trying to get through this fund drive as fast as we can. Sustaining members got us off to a really, really fast start. And even though yesterday was a holiday, we got one pledge on Sunday morning very early. And then again yesterday, we had that substantial sustaining pledge from one of the listeners here, Jimmy. Thank you for that. You know, but it takes all of us. Just do your part, whatever that is. It could be $5, it could be $10, it could be $10 a month, it could be $100 a month, whatever it is that is your part. We're not calling you up, we're not sending you letters in the mail, no one's knocking at the door, we're not super aggressive about fundraising outside of these fund drives, but during the fund drive, folks, we really do need to tank up. So if you've been listening to this program this morning, maybe it's the first time you've ever tuned into KPFT. Congratulations, you've discovered something wonderful, something that's been here 56 plus years because of all the donations since 1970. And here this morning, we're just trying to make a goal on this program and pass the torch to Amy Goodman in a little less than 5 minutes. But we need to hear from you folks. We're short of our goal. And that's not a good way to start our day. We need to satisfy the goal on this program. And truly, every program, and we'll be done with the fund drive quickly and back to our programming without interruption. The phone number again is 713-526-5738, option one, or kpft.org. $10 a month will get you a pound of Caroline Street roasted East End beans in a coffee mug. The Caroline Coffee Combo, 713-526-5738 or kpft.org. 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Egberto.
0: Thank you so kindly, Sandy. This is KPFT Houston. 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Anyway, folks, thank you so kindly for those of you that are supporting. Thank you so kindly for all of you that are listening, sharing. I understand that not everybody has the nickels and dimes to give. So I hear you, my beautiful people. I hear you. Those of you who have the wherewithal to do so, I ask you to, you know, make that sacrifice with your fingers. Either go to kpft.org or call and donate, or call 713-526-5738, extension number one. You see the story I brought you about batteries. These are stories that are not covered extensively in the mainstream media, but have an important effect on not only our economy, but our own personal economies. I want to give a big thank you to Cesar. Another good existing, it's a sustainer, existing customer. We are now about $200 away from our goal. My dear brothers and sisters, I know we can do it in the next few minutes. Give us a call, 713-526-5738, extension number one, or go to kpft.org. Steve, thank you for your contribution. We're now $175 away. And Steve is also existing. He's priming the pump for us, folks, so that we can say people are there. Join him. Join all these great existing donors that say, I am not leaving Egberto hanging. A lot of these donations from a lot of these existing guys, I know they're saying, you know what? The guy is working. Let me just throw a few more pennies in there to what I already gave. I mean, you guys don't know how that feels. as the person doing this show, along with Jack and Mayana and Christine. And of course, we have to give that big, big hug to our brother Howard, who keeps things going. And of course, our manager here, Sandy. Let me tell you something, guys. The only way we know that we are doing what's necessary and what you find of value is, yes, I love the chat because you guys edge us on and let us know we're doing the right thing, but also with the folks that are listening in their cars, getting up with your first cup of coffee and calling us and telling us a lot of time with your money. Yeah, keep doing what you're doing. 713-526-5738, extension number one. So yes, Steve and Cesar, we're going to continue doing the good work. 713-526-5738, extension number one, or go to kpft.org, kpft.org, hit that donate button. Please make sure to select Politics and Right as the program you're supporting, and give whatever you can. Those sustainers, $5 a month, $10 a month, $20 a month, that really makes a difference, and it has been shortening our fund drive. I got to leave here in about 45 seconds. So what I want to say is thank you, Steve. Thank you, Cesar. Thank you, Ravi. Thank you, Sam. Thank you, Kathleen. And in the previous hour, thank you, Vapul and Aparnia. You guys are the ones for the bane of our existence. We couldn't exist without you. Love you all. The rest of the program is at politicsdoneright.com/newsletter. My name is Egberto Willis. This is Politics Done Right. You know how I end this, baby. I am what? Out. And of course, support for this show, Politics Done Right, comes from politicsdoneright.com, publishers of How to Make America Utopia, Take Away the Economy from Those Who Rigged It. As I See It, Class Warfare, the Only Resort to Right-Wing Doom. It's Worth It, How to Talk to Your Right-Wing Relatives, Friends, and Neighbors, and other books written by Egberto Willis.
3: Welcome to Politics Done Right. I am your host, Egberto Willis. 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

0: Hello and welcome to Background Briefing, available 24/7 at backgroundbriefing.org. I'm Ian Masters, and today we'll look into a number of stories and issues in the news. We'll begin with another U.S. senator being assaulted by ICE and DHS thugs, this time New Jersey Senator Andy Kim, who was pepper sprayed on Monday after visiting a detention facility with New Jersey's governor. They were responding to inmates' protests against lack of medical care and inedible food, but clearly ICE and Stephen Miller, who is pulling the strings, wants to signal that Trump's private army, which has murdered U.S. citizens in the streets, is above the law, and critics in Congress are roadkill. Joining us is Catherine Hawkins, a senior legal analyst at the Project on Government Oversight, focusing on accountability for ICE and Customs and Border Protection and other law enforcement agencies in border communities, as well as additional immigration, law enforcement accountability, national security, and human rights issues. She was one of the leading experts on the United States government's use of torture after September the 11th and was previously a policy counsel and investigator for the Constitution Project and a National Security Fellow for Open the Government. Then we'll examine the California crackup, as both the governor's race and the race for mayor of Los Angeles could end up with Republican Fox News and reality TV political gadflies coming out on top in the bluest state in the union. Joining us is Harold Meyerson, one of the nation's best-known progressive columnists and editor-at-large of The American Prospect. He's also been a Washington Post columnist and executive editor of the LA Weekly, and we will discuss his article at The American Prospect, Tom Steyer's Problem. Then finally, we'll assess the rise of progressive populism in the heartland as Trump's authoritarian populism is wearing thin on the voters who were conned into voting for a champion of the plutocrats, not the workers and farmers, and speak with Corey Haller, an assistant professor of history and the museum studies coordinator at the University of Wisconsin. He's the author of the new book, When Democrats Won the Heartland, Progressive Populism in the Age of Reagan, 1978 to 1992. And joining us now is Catherine Hawkins, who's a senior legal analyst and at the Project on Government Oversight, focusing on accountability for ICE, Customs and Border Protection, and other law enforcement agencies in border communities, as well as additional immigration, law enforcement accountability, national security, and human rights issues. She's one of the leading experts on the United States government's use of torture after September the 11th, and previously was a policy counsel investigator for the Constitution Project and a national security fellow for Open the Government. Welcome to Background Briefing, Catherine Hawkins.
1: Thank you very much.
0: Well, thanks for joining us. And we've already had ICE and CPB rough up a number of Congress people. A couple of Congresswomen were roughed up a while back, one of whom is still being sued by the Trump administration, even though she's the victim. And out here in Los Angeles, we had California Senator Alex Padillo, who was roughed up, tackled, handcuffed inside a federal building. And you don't get inside a federal building, Catherine, unless you go through a metal detector. So there's no way that Alex Padilla, a United States senator, was threatening Kristi Noem by asking her a question. But her boyfriend, Corey Lewandowski, sicked these thugs on to Padilla, which is incredibly humiliating experience for him. And then now on Monday, another U.S. senator gets pepper sprayed by ICE at a detention facility in New Jersey, Senator Andy Kim. So what's going on here? Are they? Is this Trump's private army? Are they deliberately sending the signal that we are above the law by going after not just Congress people, but also U.S. senators?
1: I mean, I certainly never recall this number of U.S. senators and congresspeople being assaulted by law enforcement. And it's happened at protests most commonly. In the case of Senator Padilla, as you said, he was just asking a question at a briefing. It was an utterly common activity for senators to do. And a lot of the disputes have been during congressional oversight visits, which, you know, there's a law saying that ICE has to give members of Congress access to detention facilities, and there's an ongoing lawsuit where a federal court upheld the rights of members of Congress to visit, and yet these incidents keep happening.
0: Well, in this case, though, Senator Kim was with the New Jersey's governor, Mikey Sherrill. They went into this facility in New Jersey at Delaney Hall in Newark. They inspected it, and then on the way out, there was a demonstration outside of the building. On the way out, ICE escalated their attacks on the protesters, sending in a big, military vehicle, which almost ran over Senator Kim, and that's when he got hit with a pepper ball on the arm and had to inhale toxic chemicals. And he's seen on video of some of the bystanders, pouring water into his eyes and helping him. And yet ICE is saying that it didn't happen.
1: I think ICE has said, it was the protesters' fault. And I think they said no pepper ball projectile directly hit a protester. I'm not sure. I mean, in general, ICE's accounts of these situations have not stood up great in court. I don't know. I haven't seen all the videos of this particular incident. But there's no question there's been a pattern of excessive force.
0: Well, apparently, what was happening was that an inmate who was a whistleblower and who had organized a strike with inside the facility, a guy called Martin Soto, and by the way, the people were inside the facility are protesting the unsanitary conditions and, in particular, the inedible food. So Martin Soto apparently was being transferred out of there. In other words, we get rid of the troublemaker and take him to another facility. And that's when the protest erupted, or at least the ICE people attacked the protesters. So that's my understanding of what happened. Is that your understanding?
1: I mean, I think in general, yes, I think that there was a movement outside the facility and ICE was trying to move the crowd back. And that's when the confrontation happened. And Senator Kim was trying to defuse the situation and trying to work out an agreement. And that's when he got pepper sprayed.
0: So, am I correct, though, in assuming that the reason that the inmates at this detention facility, this private prison in New Jersey, are upset is that they're being warehoused, and that this private prison gets rich off taxpayers' money, and their incentive presumably is that for whatever they charge the government per meal, they can make extra profit by, shortchanging the meal. I mean, is there a systemic problem here that the way that these private prisons make extra profit is by shortcuts in terms of food and medical care for the inmates?
1: I mean, I think in general, yes, the incentive is to detain as many people as possible and spend as little as possible on services. This Delaney Hall facility has been, since it reopened last year, there are very few ICE detention centers right now that have good conditions, but this one has been a particular problem. The city of Newark has said that it didn't have a valid permit. There's a state lawsuit underway. This is where they arrested the mayor of Newark for trying to check on conditions. They arrested Congresswoman LaMonica McIver, and she and Senate and Congressman Representative Menendez and Representative Bonnie Watson Coleman were there was a clash for them outside with ICE. And prisoners escaped at one point because one of the walls was not really properly constructed. So it was stood up quickly and is now operating at its nominal capacity. And based on all reports, it's not providing adequate food or medical care. There was a detainee who died there in December, and very few details have been released about his death. And then, in addition to the conditions in the prison, I think that the most acute demands of protests inside the hunger strike are that food is inadequate, medical care is inadequate. They've called for the release of medically vulnerable detainees. And also, they've called attention to due process violations where immigration judges aren't giving people much of a hearing. People were arrested at ICE check-ins, and it's just an effort to warehouse and deport as many people as possible.
0: So my understanding is that of the $75 billion that was given to ICE to create this essentially Trump's private army, which, there was a, the government was, a, DHS was shut down for the longest time in protest by Democrats trying to bring about reforms, the very reforms that are needed in what we're talking about in terms of what's so wrong. But ICE is insulated, DHS and various parts of the DHS lost their funding for I think about a month or more, but no such problem with ICE because they have this separate pot of money, $75 billion, which is, and I believe something like 40 something billion of that is to build new prisons and. There are a couple of big companies, CoreCivic and Geo Group, that are essentially the big contractors, and obviously they're making the lion's share or getting the lion's share of that money. But isn't there again, going back to incentivizing cruelty, isn't there essentially an incentive for warehousing people? Because the longer you keep these people in these terrible conditions, the more money you make, but also you break their spirit and you basically get them to give up their rights and self-deport. And that seems to be Stephen Miller's strategy here, that they're basically making life so miserable for these inmates that they will eventually waive their constitutional rights, accept deportation. Is that what's going on?
1: I think so, yeah. And it's not, I mean, I've studied conditions in ICE detention for a while. It's never been good. Medical care has always been a problem. But a lot of experienced attorneys and people who know the system have described it as the worst they've ever seen in recent years. And I think there is a very concerted effort, and probably more conscious in the past, to get people to give up their cases rather than live in these dehumanizing conditions.
0: Well, what can we do about it? As citizens, this is outrageous. Our tax dollars are being used in a deliberate campaign of cruelty. You've studied the torture response after September the 11th. This is not what we signed up for. This is not how we want our taxpayer dollars spent.
1: Yeah, and I mean, I think you did see, especially with Minneapolis in January, and other ICE and CBP occupations of different cities, that people do not like seeing their neighbors disappear. People do not like seeing their elected officials, pepper sprayed. And public opinion of ICE has really taken a dramatic turn. I think the response from the administration has been to sort of move a lot of things behind closed doors. And so there's been a lessening of the street arrests and, seeking confrontations with protesters everywhere, but conditions in detention facilities have been bad. And there's so trying to see conditions inside and protest outside for humane conditions and demand accountability is exactly what people should be doing. I think it's also crucial that there not be another round of money sent to ICE outside the normal appropriations process. that the bill you refer to that passed last year, there's now a second smaller, but it would still be a terrible message to send after everything we've seen and the deaths and record deaths in detention, citizens getting killed for protesting. To throw more money at these agencies without reform would be really disastrous. And there have been some signs of members of Congress from both parties opposed to this, but unfortunately, not enough yet to be confident that these agencies won't get even more money. And it's, I think, making sure to keep an eye on what's going on out of sight in detention facilities, at immigration court hearings, at ICE check-ins, so people just don't disappear into these warehouses and then feel they have no choice except to accept deportation is the best citizens can do.
0: Well, but citizens seem to be being very effective in protests against plans for these giant warehouses in various communities across the country, many of them in red states. And yet people have organized and prevented the purchase or made the real estate companies have to back away from selling these huge facilities. And they're absolutely massive. They're like Amazon fulfillment centers or whatever Bezos calls them. They're just vast buildings, and I can't imagine what it would be like to be inside them. Have you ever been inside any of these things? And I've talked to a few immigration lawyers who've been inside some of the earlier facilities, but particularly the ones on the Texas border. But these new ones, have they ever been able to get one of these filled up yet? I mean, I know the alligator Alcatraz, which is another outrage. I think they had to close that down, didn't they?
1: Yeah, they did recently. I mean, that went back and forth, but it looks like it is now being closed down for good. So one of the larger new facilities, it's not exactly a warehouse because it is in a military base, but Camp East Montana in El Paso, Texas is a good example of how if you scale up these immigration jails to a massive scale and places without the infrastructure, it does get worse and it does get more dangerous for people inside. So
0: Just to follow up, in terms of the protests of local people, that's something that seems to be working and something that is encouraging.
1: yes, I mean, not perfectly, but it works better than anything else. Both, it's also, you alluded earlier that there has been a lot of moving people from one facility to another to another. There has been, as that's happened, there's been an unprecedented number of what's called habeas corpus cases where attorneys help challenge an unlawful detention, and that has made a tremendous difference. On the other hand, it is hard to, for pro bono attorneys or families trying to afford legal services to do one case at a time when the system is trying to detain tens and tens of thousands of people at once, and they're shooting for 100,000 people, which is, that's a city. Levels aren't quite that high yet, but they are much too high.
0: Well, Catherine Hawkins, I thank you for joining us, and I guess you're staying on the case, right?
1: Yep. And thank you for covering these issues.
0: And again, I've been speaking with Catherine Hawkins, who's a senior legal analyst at the Project on Government Oversight, focusing on accountability for ICE and Customs and Border Protection and other law enforcement agencies in border communities, as well as additional immigration, law enforcement accountability, national security, and human rights issues. She's one of the leading experts on the United States government's use of torture after September the 11th, and was previously a policy counsel and investigator for the Constitution Project and a National Security Fellow for Open the Government. We're going to take a brief station break and back examining the California crackup as both the governor's race and the race for mayor of Los Angeles could end up with Republican Fox News and reality TV political gadflies coming out on top in the bluest state in the union.

0: Welcome back. I'm Ian Masters, and this is Background Briefing, available 24/7 at backgroundbriefing.org. And joining us now is Harold Meyerson, one of the nation's best-known progressive columnists and editor-at-large of The American Prospect. He's also been a Washington Post columnist and executive editor of the LA Weekly, and he has an article at The American Prospect, Tom Steyer's Problem. Welcome to Background Briefing, Harold Meyerson.
1: Always good to be here, Ian.
0: So, Harold, this is an extraordinary situation out here on the left coast. The most blue, the most Democratic state in the union is likely to have in its race for governor, the front runner, a Republican, a Brit, a Fox News personality, something of a political gadfly, and the same in for the Los Angeles mayoral race. Another reality TV guy who is another political gadfly, he's likely to also be the front runner to become mayor of Los Angeles. So what's happening?
1: Well, I don't think what's happening is we're seeing a reversion to California electing really moderate Republicans as it did with Richard Reardon as mayor of L.A., and Arnold Schwarzenegger as governor of California. What we're seeing is an abundance of Democratic candidates, and in the case of the mayor's race, it's only two, but that's more than the one Republican who's in the field. An abundance of Democratic candidates in the jungle primary, making it relatively easy for the one Republican, and in the case of the governor's race, the one Republican who's been endorsed by Donald Trump, that being Steve Hilton, to come out on top. That by no means guarantees that either Republican will come out on top in the November runoff. In fact, it would be kind of amazing if that happened.
0: But it could happen in the mayor's race, couldn't it?
1: Well, you know, possibly. But by November, you'll get more partisan voting. And Los Angeles is an overwhelmingly Democratic city that's unlikely to endorse a candidate of whom Donald Trump has spoken well and who doesn't have the kind of record against ICE and the wanton kidnappings and deportations of members of the LA community that Karen Bass has opposed. So while it's theoretically possible, I don't think it's either politically or actually possible. I could be wrong. I mean, I've been wrong before, but nonetheless, I would be very surprised if either Hilton or Pratt comes out on top in November.
0: Well, as you write in The American Prospect, Tom Steyer's Problem, Harold Meyerson, it looks like the big money people here in California, the billionaires, Silicon Valley bros, one of them, Zuckerberg, who had initially supported the mayor of San Jose, who's going nowhere, Mayor Matt Mahan. Now Zuckerberg is throwing money at Javier Becerra, obviously figuring that he's more likely to win. Becerra is something of a Democratic Party apparatchik, is he not?
1: Yes, he's both an apparatchik and something of a nebbish. Which is why his ascendance to the top of the Democratic field, although we still haven't gotten the final polls, and, you know, he may be tied with Steyer or even a little bit behind Steyer in the final poll, but he's certainly not at this point. You know, Becerra brings a sort of a mixed record and not a really very vibrant personality to the race. But when Eric Swalwell was driven out of the race by the multiple allegations of harassing women and more than harassing, that meant that someone would ascend. And certainly the Newsom operation, which was quietly behind Swalwell, then switched to Becerra. And Becerra became kind of, you know, a go-to guy for the many Californians who note that we haven't had a Latino governor since about 1850 and wanted to, put a mainstream Democrat Latino into that office. And So here we have Javier Becerra, kind of the accidental recipient in many ways of this support. It's not because he has great chops as a campaigner. I remember clearly I covered the 2001 mayoral contest in LA back in my LA Weekly days when Antonio Villaraigosa was running rings around Becerra as they were sort of de facto campaigning for the Latino who would make it into the runoff. And Becerra's campaigning skills, I don't think, have improved any in the past quarter century, but he was just sort of accidentally well positioned once Swalwell got out of the race. And of course, the larger Democratic field has been defined by having no real, star quality candidates to begin with.
0: Well, the exit of the front runner in this scandal, which apparently was hardly a secret of how many women have come forward that had been harassed and improperly propositioned, would indicate to me that the Democrats should do some opposition research on themselves.
1: You're absolutely right, Ian. I think a lot of Democrats had, I know a lot of Democrats had heard rumors, but it really required one woman to publicly come out first, and that sort of was the break in the dam, and then there were multiple allegations. But yeah, they should certainly do research. I think some of them probably did research, but that still needed a credible victim to come forward publicly. And once one of them did, and the LA Times certainly gets great credit for working on that story for years until one of them, in fact, did come out publicly. It was hard. You don't want to be the person alleging something when there isn't a clear backup in a matter as really politically significant as that.
0: Well, Eric Swalwell was almost a fixture on MSNBC, now called MS Now. So it's not just that the Democrats got a black eye. I think MS Now did as well. I mean, none of this is a good look for the Democrats in
1: Well,
0: some.
1: absolutely, absolutely. Of course, you have a Republican president whose record with women and is more or less equivalent to what we know about Swalwell, that hasn't deterred either right-wing media or fellow Republicans from marching in lockstep with him. Although I must say, things reached such a pass last week that marching in lockstep with them proved difficult even for a number of Republicans.
0: Right. Well, back in 2016, remember, he said he was going to grab the women by the you know what. So that didn't do anything. As he said, I can shoot somebody on Fifth Avenue and not lose a vote. But I think people are tiring of this vulgarian. But that's another subject. Apart
1: Well,
0: from the
1: and not
0: fact.
1: just the vulgarian, they're tiring of the slush fund. They're tiring of a war in Iran, which never had an articulated raison d'etre, and he seems incapable of ending, and so on and so on, not to mention the state of the economy. So
0: Right.
1: maybe that's three strikes and you're out. We shall see.
0: But I think the slush fund is one of his many distractions, because the really obnoxious and disgusting thing that was done, the slush fund, the Department of Justice, otherwise known as the Department of Pedophile Protection, they released the information about the $1.776 billion, and that got all the attention. But then the very next day, they released a very quietly a new piece of mendacity, which was that the Trump family and Trump himself and his companies will be forever insulated. The IRS will be barred in perpetuity to investigate and audit them. That means that Jared and the boys with all their crypto scams are absolutely free to monetize the presidency at warp speed. And to me, that's where the real story is, and I'm surprised
1: Yeah,
0: that people.
1: that was the get out of jail free card, or the, more specifically, the get out of audit free card. Yeah, which was completely, completely outrageous. But the whole notion of Trump suing the IRS, which is, you know, the case that spawned both the slush fund and this exemption from audits, is just completely preposterous in itself. As the judge who was handling that case said, she wasn't clear about who was sitting at opposite ends of the table bargaining, since it was really Trump v. Trump, you know, when he sued his own IRS. So the whole everything about that process is fundamentally absurd and unjust.
0: So back to Zuckerberg pouring money into Becerra's campaign. What does a progressive voter in California do, though?
1: Well,
0: I
1: I
0: mean,
1: think it's up.
0: you can only vote for style, right?
1: Well, I think so. I mean, keep in mind what Zuckerberg was doing was two things. First, he was, well, three things. First, he was trying to position himself with the guy who was still most likely to become the next governor. Never hurts to do that. Second, he was signaling his fellow Silicon Valley tech bros that, you know, Matt Mahan is not going anywhere, and this is the ship we should be climbing onto. But third, this was, you know, his most effective way of trying to block Tom Steyer, who is the only gubernatorial candidate who, for instance, supports the wealth tax proposal and will be on the ballot in November, and in general, is seemingly immune to most of the persuasion, financial and otherwise, that the Silicon Valley billionaires, you know, assume can that they can win over support from other political figures, you know, unless so if since it looks like Hilton is not going to make it into the is going to make it into the top two, but the other Republican, Chad Bianco, is not. You know, it seems to me the Democrats kind of have a choice between Becerra and Steyer. And if you're generally a progressive Democrat, that would certainly lead me, and I hear you, to vote for Tom Steyer.
0: Well, it is a pretty extraordinary. The very fact, Harold, that you could even mention Chad Bianco,
1: Yeah, really.
0: a proud member of the Oath Keepers, completely bat bleep,
1: Right.
0: right-wing nut job,
1: Right.
0: and yet, he's up there in the polls, right? I mean, he's not.
1: Well, he's come down a bit since Trump endorsed Hilton. And so, you know, but you got to check the last minute polls. And if there's any chance at all that he and Hilton could make it to the top two to the exclusion of everyone else, then you should probably vote for whichever Democrat is stronger in the polls, be that
0: Right.
1: Becerra or Steyer.
0: Well, it looks like Representative Katie Porter has basically lost it. I think she lost it out of the gate, didn't she? With that revelation about her barking at her subordinate.
1: Yeah, and for whatever set of reasons, and that was certainly one, I think to the extent that there are progressive folks and institutions looking for someone, and they initially were looking at Katie, there's no doubt about it, they pretty much shifted to Steyer, and it's really among the Democrats a just a two-person race.
0: Right, and Steyer's biggest booster now, of course, is Jane Fonda. But still, I guess there's a lot of people that don't I feel uncomfortable with a billionaire buying an election, no matter how progressive he might be.
1: Right, and he is not a great messenger of a, even though he carries a message that I think progressives would embrace. He you know, he's kind of deficient in charisma, and you know, when you look at the Democrats who've really succeeded as progressives, let's say Bernie Sanders, AOC, and Zohran Mamdani, they're all three of them very articulate, very skilled messengers. And even though Tom Steyer has certainly some of their message, a skilled communicator, he ain't.
0: Well, Harold Meyerson, I thank you very much for joining us here today. I appreciate it.
1: My pleasure, Ian. Take care.
0: And again, I've been speaking with Harold Meyerson, as one of the nation's best-known progressive columnists and editor-at-large of The American Prospect. He's also been a Washington Post columnist and executive editor of the LA Weekly. And he has a recent article at The American Prospect, Tom Steyer's Problem. We're going to take a brief station break with an assessment of the rise of progressive populism in the heartland as Trump's authoritarian populism is wearing thin on the voters who were conned into voting for a champion of the plutocrats, not the workers and farmers.

0: Welcome back. I'm Ian Masters, and this is Background Briefing, available 24/7 at backgroundbriefing.org. And joining us now is Corey Heller, who is an assistant professor of history and the museum studies coordinator at the University of Wisconsin. He's the author of the new book, When the Democrats Won the Heartland, Progressive Populism in the Age of Reagan, 1978 to 1992. Welcome to Background Briefing, Corey Heller.
1: Thanks for having me. Thank you for having me, Ian.
0: Well, thanks for joining us, and I've been interested in tried to sort of study the original Gilded Age and the prairie populism of William Jennings Bryan running against the plutocratic candidate McKinley. And in those days, there was kind of a religious left in the heartland, with William Jennings Bryan being, of course, the Scopes trial, etc. But it was a coalition of the sort of rural poor and the urban poor. And I'm wondering, I'm surprised to learn from your book that it's sort of existed back in the days of Reagan, and that wasn't so long ago. So is there a sense that the Democrats could win back the heartland?
1: Well, certainly the populists who were active in the 1980s showed the ways in which this was absolutely possible. They really tried to learn from some of the mistakes that Bryan had made in 1896, in particular, not reaching out to a wide enough or to a wider coalition of especially urban poor. And they really built on kind of subsequent populist movements that come out of the Midwest at the state level, especially in Minnesota. A thriving third party that existed here called the Farmer Labor Party from 1918 to 1944. The Nonpartisan League, a kind of third-party-ish caucus in North Dakota, as well as the Progressive Party of Wisconsin that existed from 1934 to 1946, all of which had more of a true farm labor alliance between the rural and the working and the urban poor. And in the 1980s, there was a really intentional effort by some members of the Democratic Party and a wing of the Democratic Party that called themselves progressive populists and really did attempt to reinvigorate that kind of class-based coalition rather than an identity-based coalition, rather than the old kind of the alliance of the Democratic Party that had come out of the New Deal, and focus instead on rebuilding what they talked about as farmer-labor solidarity, or building again these ties between working classes across the region.
0: Well, during the Reagan administration, there was a lot of really progressive senators in the Midwest. For example, Tom Harkin, Paul Simon, Howard Metzenbaum, Quentin Burdick, Frank Church, George McGovern, John Culver, etc. And what happened to them? Because it looks like there's something of a comeback with Dan Osborne in Nebraska, but they got pretty much wiped out. And what do you think happened there?
1: Well, what happened there was a kind of shifting electorate, a shifting mood among the electorate.

0: groups, and doing so really intentionally by saying, here are the kinds of bread and butter issues. They talk about kitchen table economics, right? Which are all their kinds of ways of framing populism for a wider audience, saying we're concerned with affordability. We're concerned with your ability to pay your bills, to pay your utilities, to afford a new home, to not have to take extra work off the farm or outside what your main job is. And they're really successful in building those kinds of coalitions by saying, look, we can't afford these policies that say, look, just one more tax cut at the top, right? One more kind of free market innovation or one more deregulated industry. They're saying, no, workers can't afford that any longer. The businesses are you're giving them an inch, and these businesses are taking a mile and millions of dollars in profits as a result. And so when you see somebody like a Dan Osborne or a Graham Plattner today talking about things like affordability, talking about things like policies that are just overtly anti-labor, whether it's from whether it's from laws that are restricting the rights of workers, whether laws that are bringing back child labor, laws that are opening up kind of the or rather the decisions being made to decline to enforce existing labor law and existing laws like the Robinson-Patman Act or the Stockyards Act, these kinds of decisions are things that open up a lane for the Graham Platners and the Dan Osbornes of the world to say, hey, look, there are laws on the books that are designed to keep these rural communities strong, to keep the way of life that you cherish in Nebraska or in Maine. If only we had senators and a president who would actually enforce them and do anything about them. It's a direct callback to 40 years prior in the Midwest, and to, at this point, 130 years prior with the populist movement. We'll be waiting with bated breath to see how those things go this November.
1: Well, of course, in Nebraska, Dan Osborne is running as an independent. So is that to say that the Democratic brand has been damaged in the heartland?
0: Absolutely. There's a tremendous opportunity for independents to run because of how damaged the Democratic Party's brand is, in especially, states that in presidential elections are going 20, 30 points toward Donald Trump, thinking about North Dakota and South Dakota and Nebraska within this, among those sorts of states. And what you see is broadly a frustration with the kinds of politics that the Democratic Party at the national level have offered. As the party has become more nationalized, as the party has also become more sanitized, more kind of the blow-dried, stuffed into a suit kind of corporate Democratic Party, average voters have not just drifted from it, they've run actively away from it. And what Osborne represents, while largely hewing to what you would expect a Democratic Senate candidate from a Nebraska to espouse and to run on, what's so refreshing for him are the ways in which he can credibly claim, I'm not part of this Democratic Party establishment. I don't have any allegiance to them. I'm running on behalf of the people of Nebraska and not on behalf of any kind of party entity.
1: Well, I guess it helps a little that he's running against the son of a billionaire, right?
0: And that is a story, told over and over again, that in 1990, when in Minnesota, Paul Wellstone runs for the U.S. Senate as a professor at Carleton College in Northfield, Minnesota, he's running against a guy named Rudy Boschwitz, who is a plywood magnate, as they go, the owner of Plywood, Minnesota, this kind of faux populist wearing his plaid shirts, running an all-you-can-drink milk booth at the Minnesota State Fair, but somebody who benefits tremendously from those kinds of corporate tax breaks of the Reagan administration. And it is positioning themselves very accurately and fairly as the David running against a corporate and a moneyed Goliath that provides a lane for the Wellstones, the Platners, the Osbornes of the world to really make a case for why they are, in fact, more in touch with the average Nebraskan, average Minnesotan, average whoever, than the Republican candidate.
1: Well, you got Ron Johnson, who is an idiot, but exemplifies that kind of plutocratic backing, doesn't he? And you got this Uhlein, is his name, the billionaire that keeps funding all these right wingers.
0: Yeah, the Uhlein money in Wisconsin has been a tremendous kind of game changer there. The ways in which it really influenced and informed the rise of Scott Walker, who then spent so much of that time undoing a good deal of the work that the kind of progressive tradition in Wisconsin has had enabled. It's that Uhlein money, you're right, helped Ron Johnson twice now defeat Russ Feingold, who is a senator I talk a great deal about in my book. Both in 2010 and 2016, and then to defeat a relatively well-liked progressive lieutenant governor Mandela Barnes in 2020.

0: 22. It is that kind of corporate money that in the Supreme Court elections that Wisconsin has, that in 2025, especially when Elon Musk swore that he was going to be pumping, millions of dollars into this Supreme Court race in Wisconsin, and only to watch as his candidate lost by double digits. That's the kind of Goliath that voters like turning out for, that voters are really, are really proving more and more motivated to show up for, whether or not in a Senate election, especially in a what will be a presidential year in 2028, if that's enough to unseat Ron Johnson. Time will tell, but certainly there remains a lane to talk about the ways in which wealthy donors have reshaped not just candidates in Wisconsin, but reshaped the electoral maps in Wisconsin, have reshaped the public university systems and a whole bunch more. Talking about that kind of corporate power and really centering it is something that the progressive populists of the 1980s did really effectively. And, again, my job is to write a book about history. We'll see whether or not that's that there are lessons for the present that people actively want to take from it.
1: Right, but Johnson should have been knocked off long ago, and running Mandela Barnes turned out to be a catastrophe because he was a terrible candidate. But now you've got some exciting people like Plattner and like Dan Osborne. So how much is it really about the candidates as much as the issues?
0: Well, the two are inseparable in my mind, and really it is what Wellstone and his campaign managers talked about as the Wellstone Triangle, right? You have to have a candidate who is able to speak to those kinds of issues. You have to have a ground game, right? And to have your finger on the pulse of the electorate, and to actually be able to go out and work with groups at the grassroots level. And you have to have policies, third and finally, that people are going to actually gravitate to and support. And you're right that Barnes, ran a pretty ineffective campaign in 2022, was saddled indeed by Biden's record on some level. But there is an electoral geography in a state like Wisconsin that you have to run strong outside of the beltway that connects, outside of the corridor connecting Madison and Milwaukee. You have to run toward Minnesota and toward the Northwoods. A strong campaign, and one that historically congressional representatives like Dave Obie, as well as Ron Kind, who was in office a little more recently out in western Wisconsin, that they ran. They ran really effectively, knowing their voters, running the very local door knocking and handshaking, and no town too small to go to their 4th of July parade, to do that really retail politicking and glad handing that is characteristic of this region, where Tim Walz talks all the time about looking out for your neighbor. Toward embodying that politics really authentically is something that you can't necessarily fake, and you certainly can't focus group. And that sort of thing, I think, might have dragged Barnes down on some level in 2022.
1: But the reason we're talking about the U.S. Senate is because the U.S. Senate, the Republicans have advantages through the Electoral College. For example, California has, I think, 65 times the number of people that are represented by the state of Wyoming, and yet they're on a par in terms of the Senate. So the reason we're talking about the 1980s and your book, Corey Hollis, when Democrats won the heartland, progressive populism in the age of Reagan, is this is really the key, isn't it, to taking back power, because there's a chance that the Democrats can take the House, even though the Supreme Court has handed the Republicans a gift of up to between 10 and 15 seats that they've lost with this new Jim Crow move by the Supreme Court with before one vote is cast. But taking back the Senate is a heavier lift. And do you think that the pathway is through the heartland?
0: I think it has to be. I don't know that, you're not going to get to much more than 51, 52 seats right now, just expecting that, okay, we're going to win all the, all the swing kind of states as it stands. Part of the point of my book and my research is to dispense some of this fiction of, well, we have no idea where a Democratic electorate has gone in a state like North Dakota or South Dakota or Nebraska, indeed even Iowa especially. That in fact the Democrats won these states very recently, and we need to stop pretending this is just some, the dial is turned and there's no path to a comeback. There's a very particular kind of politics in this region that plays effectively with voters, and You need to be empowering folks on the grass at the ground level and in the grassroots to actually embody and to fight that, fight forward with that kind of model. It's one that, for as much as we, I think, rightfully should critique the ways in which the Senate is anti-democratic, in which it, like you noted, prioritizes states like Wyoming over states like California. The problem is the attitude of the Democratic Party nationally. I'm beating a dead horse, I think, with Chuck Schumer in 2016, but when he says, and I'm quoting him, for every blue collar Democrat we lose in Western Pennsylvania, we'll pick up two moderate Republicans in the suburbs. And then saying you can repeat that in Ohio and Illinois and Wisconsin. Well, you can't repeat that in North Dakota. You can't repeat that in South Dakota. You can't repeat that in Nebraska. It thinking this one size fits all kind of model just necessarily works everywhere across the country is the road to either razor thin majorities in which you're hoping to pass everything by budget reconciliation in the Senate, or to a way in which you just don't have a majority there. The road back has to come at least in part through winning swing states and through winning states that have gone deeply red, like Iowa and like Nebraska. And the way that you do that is by actually being attentive to politics there at the local level. So unless Ian, you or I are able to change that system in the Senate anytime soon, I think instead a more pragmatic approach might be to focus on how Democrats actually win those states.
1: So, just in the last couple of minutes, then, Corey, I wanted to talk about your book. And obviously, we are in an age of authoritarian populism with Donald Trump. And we're talking about the possibility of progressive populism and the examples of progressive populism in some of the candidates like Platner and Osborne. So, that's the hope for some kind of revival. Do you think that Trump's authoritarian populism is backfiring? Do people realize, that Hitler was a populist too? It was the Nazis were called the National Socialist Party. But at the end of the day, have the people in the heartland, or a lot of them, or enough of them, figured out the con, that they were conned by Trump, that he's really not on the side of the people, but on the side of the plutocrats?
0: I think increasingly it's becoming apparent that wars are being fought not for the safety of a nation, but are being fought for corporate interests. And I think that is the avenue back toward a democratic majority. Whether or not people are waking up to the kind of faux populism that Trump offers, and this is something that I try to dispute within the book, is saying Donald Trump is not a populist in the American sense. What true populism is here is to be what we'd call today a left populist, but to be somebody who is focused on kind of that redistribution, that kind of taking on market structures that are rigged against average people. Trump certainly ran on a faux kind of a veneer of that in 2016, but we've seen very quickly the ways in which that isn't true. Whether or not the Democratic Party appears poised to seize on that and to actually take that on is, again, perhaps beyond my pay grade. But I think, Democrats have the opportunity, certainly right now, to really authentically run on this idea that, hey, look at your utility bill. Look at what you're paying at the pump. Look at what you're paying at the grocery store. There are actual fixes for this. There are market-oriented fixes by using government to make average Americans' lives better. That's something that happened in the 1980s. It's something that happened in the 1890s and 1930s as well. If only Democrats will listen to that heritage, to read up on the heritage that they have. And that's why I'm grateful for the support for this book that folks like you and others have shown it. And I hope that there are lessons in there that folks can take away.
1: So, just in closing, then, Corey, what can you tell our audience about why they need your book?
0: The reason really for this book is that it offers a positive form of politics that makes a difference in people's lives. That was a positive vision that folks like Tom Harkin and Paul Wellstone ran on of here's how government can be used to make your life better and to take on people who actively want to make your life worse. The ways in which co coming together collectively, whether it's the religious left, like you mentioned at the outset, whether it's your labor union, whether it's your community center, how people, average people working together, really did transform American politics from the grassroots up, and offering perhaps a vision of how they could do that again.
1: Well, Corey, I thank you very much for joining us here today.
0: Thank you very much, Ian.
1: And again, I've been speaking with Corey Haller, who's an assistant professor of history and the museum studies coordinator at the University of Wisconsin. And he's the author of the new book, When the Democrats Won the Heartland, Progressive Populism in the Age of Reagan, 1978 to 1992. And this has been Background Briefing. I'm Ian Masters, and I'd like to thank producers Graham Fitzgibbon and Asher Price. And if you've missed any of today's program and would like to explore our vast archives, you can visit us at backgroundbriefing.org, where we'll include extended interviews searchable by topic and have made it easy for you to sign up for the daily email updates that provide links to resources, articles, and books discussed on the program. 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And I'll be back again tomorrow with another Background Briefing at backgroundbriefing.org.

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1: Hey, welcome to our program. On the line with us, our buddy Craig Unger, the journalist, the author of multiple brilliant books, Den of Spies, Reagan, Carter, and the Secret History, The Treason That Stole the White House. CraigUnger.com is the website. Craig Unger on Blue Sky as well. Craig, welcome back to the program. So you note that kind of all roads lead to this inescapable conclusion that Donald Trump is a Russian asset. Let's first differentiate between asset and agent, and then let's dig into this.
2: Absolutely. It's an important distinction. An agent is employed by an intelligence agency. He or she gets a paycheck. He can be tasked with various operations. An asset is more of a trusted contact, someone who can be relied on and whose interests are aligned with you. And I believe, I'm certain that Donald Trump's interests have been aligned with Russia's for more than 40 years. And it's been a conscious operation going back many years to the 1980s, in which they cultivated him and he made a lot of money out of them.
1: Yeah. Now, Donald Trump comes out of small business, basically. I mean, his company never had more than a dozen employees. I suppose probably his hotels had more than that, but you get my point. In a small business, basically, they're run like little empires, so they're kingdoms. The CEO of a small company has basically no accountability to anybody. You know, I mean, his employees can walk out on him or something like that. But it's not like you've got a board of directors or you've got stockholders that you have to answer to. And that's kind of a kingdom thing. To what extent do you think it's just that Trump running his little business kingdom just always thought that, hey, that's the model that should be used for governance. That's what the Soviet Union did. That's what Putin's doing. I kind of like that. I'm aligned with that. Or is it far more specific and self-interested than that?
2: Oh, I think it's much more specific than that. And I think the Russians really went after him. Not him so much specifically, but if you go back to the 1980s, there were loads of Russian spies in New York City. And they wanted people in the financial world, in the business world. If you remember Armand Hammer, who was CEO of Occidental Petroleum, he was very close to the Soviet leaders, going back to Stalin and all the way through Gorbachev. But he started aging out in the 1980s. And Russians, they were the Soviet Union then, wanted replacements. And when they first reached out to Trump, it was 1980. He was building his first successful hotel, the Grand Hyatt Hotel, right next to Grand Central Station. And like every hotel, it needed television sets. And you might think a big operation like a Hyatt, which is a blue chip franchise, you might think they'd get their TV sets from Samsung or Sony or a big vendor like that. But instead, Trump went to a small operation in New York called Joy Ludd Electronics, which turns out it was a front for the KGB. And that's how it all started.
1: And so here's Trump patronizing them, but they figured out a way to shovel literally millions, perhaps hundreds of millions, perhaps even billions of dollars, and at least in today's dollars, into Trump's coffers. I mean, both of his sons have said, we don't need American banks anymore. We've got plenty of Russian money. Well, tell us about that story.
2: Right. Well, Donald Trump is not the brilliant businessman he's been made out to be. In fact, he was a terrible businessman. He filed for bankruptcy six times. At one point, he was at least $4 billion in debt. And the Russians bailed him out again and again. And the first time I could really see it happening was in 1984. And I got this from FBI files, by the way. But a man named David Bogdan went into Trump Tower. It had just been built the previous year, and it's where Trump lived. It was his primary residence. It was the crown jewel of his empire. And David Bogdan, who is very much part of the Russian mafia, comes in, gives Trump $6 million in cash. That would be close to $30 million today. And he says, I'll take five condos. And by making that purchase through all cash purchases, through an anonymous corporation. It's very easy to set up a limited liability corporation and call it the XYZ Corporation or something anonymous. But by doing that, in effect, the Russians were laundering money. And this was the first time I could find that it happened, but it happened again and again, at least 1,500 condos or more than 1,000 and more than a total of more than $1.5 billion from the Russian mafia.
1: How much of this money that was coming to Trump in the 80s, 90s, and early 2000s that was keeping him afloat as his terrible business decisions kept, you know, destroying him, how much of that was the mob, the Russian mob, without any particular political agenda, just, you know, looking for a place to launder money in the United States? And our real estate laws have enough loopholes in them, particularly in New York State, that Trump could do what would be illegal for a French real estate company or a British real estate company to do, you know, to take cash and do it anonymously. How much of that was the mob just looking at its own self-interest in a business kind of context versus the KGB and the institutional Russian intelligence service trying to make Donald Trump, you know, basically loyal to them or have him embrace them?
2: Right. Sorry about that. Well, the Russian mafia is very different than the American mafia, and the American mafia was always at war with the FBI. In Russia, the Russian mafia is really an adjunct to Russian intelligence. That is, they're part of Russian intelligence. And they share what they know first with the KGB and later its successor, the FSB. So it may have started out fairly innocently that, gee, they wanted to David Bogdan just really wanted to launder his own money for criminal purposes. But the information ends up being shared with their national security apparatus. And that's what's really important. I mean, people always talk about Trump Russia. This started Putin and Trump, this started before Putin was really a terribly powerful person, and he sort of inherited it. And it's also important to understand that he himself had strong ties to the Russian mafia going back to when he was in high school, and he was a sort of a judo athlete, and his whole judo team were really children of the Russian mobsters in St. Petersburg. Mm. So he grew up in that world, and he sort of inherited that apparatus and whatever knowledge may have been inherent in it.
1: That's fascinating. So would it be appropriate or factual to say that Donald Trump would never have succeeded with his businesses, you know, after he pissed away his father's money, first off? I mean, that was well documented by the New York Times, that he never would have succeeded without the help of Russia, and therefore he's deeply indebted to them, both financially and kind of morally, arguably, probably the wrong word, but you get the point, as opposed to the possibility that he's being blackmailed, which is, you know, what the Steele memo suggested, that, you know, the PP tapes and stuff.
2: Right. Well, both could be true, but it's absolutely 100% true that his interests have been aligned with them for more than 40 years. And, in my Substack, I've tried to distill both of these books, which were both make the case in very different ways of how Trump became a Russian asset. And I distilled it into 39 steps. I'm an old Hitchcock fan. This doesn't have much to do with Hitchcock, but it is a mystery in a way. And I think we're in a crisis. And I don't think you can solve our problems unless you understand how we got into this mess. And so I have 39 episodes, and you'll see there are really hundreds of people Trump was close to in Russia or had business dealings with in one way or another. In each of these 39 episodes, it's not just he had met someone at a dinner party. There are episodes in which his campaign manager, Paul Manafort, who works with a Russian spy, Konstantin Kalimnik, at his side all the time. Kalimnik was a member of the GRU, Russian military intelligence, and Manafort shares all the internal polling data, with the Russians.
1: This is the 2016 before, election.
2: Yes, it's just before the 2016 election. And as soon as the Russians get that data, their Internet Research Agency, which is essentially a troll farm, begins to attack the United States and all the social media in and it's targeted to the key swing states.
1: Right.
2: So this was a very, very sophisticated operation by the end. And I don't think Trump would have won the first election without the help of the Russians.
1: Of the KGB.
2: I mean, it's also problematic in that I'm not sure what precisely is illegal. Is it illegal to have a troll farm? I'm not sure it is at all.
1: Certainly not in Russia, you know. Craig, I just have 1 minute here before we're going to hit a hard break. I can't stop. You ask in one of your articles in your Substack newsletter, you ask, why Trump is a Russian agent. Why won't America say it? Why won't America say it?
2: Well, it's a taboo. And I mean, this is driving me crazy. I've been trying to get this message across. And if you ask me, and this is a very important moment in history, how can we ignore this? I mean, I've been a journalist for more than 50 years. And if that's not a big story that the president of the United States is an asset of Russian intelligence, what is? And I'm not the only one who said it. John Brennan, Mike Morrell, Michael Hayden, James Clapper have all said it one way or another. But somehow or other, it is not part of the national conversation. And I think we really have to get to the bottom of it.
1: Well, there have even been Republican members of Congress who have come out and said this.
2: Right. But the press in general does not deal with it at all.
1: Yeah. And you know, I mean, he's getting these phone calls from Putin every 2 weeks, it seems. You know, he gets his weekly marching orders. It just blows my mind. Craig Unger, his newsletter, Compromat? Is that the...
2: It's now called American Compromat.
1: American Compromat.
2: Like the title of one of my books. And I will put out the whole series either tomorrow or later this week.
1: That's great. I would strongly suggest that you put the title up at the top of your newsletter. CraigUnger.substack.com. CraigUnger.substack.com is the website. Thank you, Craig.
2: Thank you, Tom.
0: This is the Tom Hartman Program.
1: This is a guy who really knows what he's talking about. He's been doing this research for decades. It is amazing stuff. You've got to check out his newsletter, CraigUnger.substack.com. We'll be right back.

0: Why are women veterans erased from Arlington's website? This Memorial Day, families searching the Arlington National Cemetery website could not find their loved ones. Marine Sergeant Nicole Gee, a Purple Heart recipient, killed in Afghanistan in 2021. This woman was credited with helping save 124,000 lives. And she's been deleted from the website. Trump himself laid a wreath at her grave during the 2024 campaign, and now her page is gone. Cemetery officials confirmed that they unpublished dozens of pages of black people, Hispanic people, and women service members to comply with orders from Trump and Defense Secretary Whiskey Pete targeting race and gender. Notable graves of politicians, athletes, and even foreign nationals remain prominently featured, but the women who bled for this country, erased. We memorialize whites only. That's the order, apparently, of the Trump administration. That's the message. And it's a stain on every uniform and every grave at Arlington. Meanwhile, one in six sentences sucking up to the boss. A blistering New York Times analysis just dropped, and the numbers are jaw-dropping. The Times reviewed more than a dozen hours of footage from 10 Trump cabinet meetings between February 2025 and March 26. And the finding? At least one out of every six sentences spoken by cabinet officials is dedicated to praising Donald Trump. Secretary of State Marco Rubio led the pack as the chief flatterer. VP J.D. Vance spent one in six sentences attacking Democrats. Defense Secretary Whiskey Pete repeated three times that global wars never would have happened under Trump. Commerce Secretary Howard Lutnick claimed on five separate occasions that Trump, quote, achieved the impossible. Treasury Secretary Scott Bessent said Trump saved the country. This isn't governing. This is a court of trembling courtiers performing loyalty rituals for a king. And while they bow and scrape, the country burns. I mean, this is his cabinet, right? These are the people who are supposed to be advising him. They're supposed to be running federal agencies. They're supposed to be about the business of America. But instead, this has become a giant, the entire Trump presidency is a giant reality show. And, I mean, Trump learned how to do this, you know, 11 years as The Apprentice, you know, with NBC teaching and training him and coaching him, and finally got pretty good at it. And that's what he's doing. His cabinet meetings are just, you know, so, you know, they're just like The Apprentice. Oh, Mr. Trump, you're so brilliant. Please share your brilliance with me. Oh, my God. Chaz in Lakewood, Washington. Hey, Chaz, what's up?
1: Nazadrovia, comrade, is another glorious thing to
0: the Slavija.
1: Wee, Monsignor. Now, I may have alluded in the past to the Matilda effect.
0: I don't recall.
1: All right. Well, here's the deal is women veterans, and I think by extension, minority veterans as well. And let's extend that to the whole big wide world. Certainly America's shortcoming once again in that category. Now, please, viewers, pay heed, check it out. There are a number of women who have toiled in the background and then had men take credit for their work. I can give you three, four examples here. Of course, we're aware of Ada Lovelace creating the algorithm that ended up paling against Charles's Babbage cryptology. Katherine Johnson, we're starting to understand, did incredible work for NASA, as was popularized in a movie that I've since forgotten. And then Hedy Lamarr, we're learning, and then that's just the beginning.
0: But yeah, Hedy Lamarr helped us win the war. Yeah, amazing stuff, Chaz. Thank you. Thanks for pointing it out. And now you've got Trump literally scraping the women soldiers off the Arlington National Cemetery's website. It's amazing. Chaz, thank you. We got a lot to talk about. Mike in Somerville, South Carolina. Hey, Mike, what's up?
2: Hi. I want to talk about gerrymandering and how it's usually done, and what's being done now is quite unusual because it usually happens every 10 years with the census.
0: That's what the Constitution stipulates, is that every 10 years there'll be a census and then, you know, the reapportionment happens. It doesn't restrict it to that, unfortunately. It simply mandates that as a minimum, as a floor rather than a ceiling.
2: I mean, without a census, you don't have the number of persons. I mean, in 2030, there'll be a census, and so the year after that, that'll be all changed again, and and certain states lose reapportionment, and other states gain.
0: Yeah, you're absolutely right. Mike, thank you for the call, and thanks for your comments. Steve in Poulsbo, Washington. Hey, Steve, what's on your mind today?
3: Just the fact that when George Washington was president, there wasn't necessarily Supreme Court Chief Justice.
0: Yes, there was. His name was John
3: Administrator.
0: Marshall.
3: Well, he appointed a court administrator, and the administrator ran the court. He made the decisions of what things should be heard and who would write the opinions and what cases would be assigned. I think that would be a good idea for a new Democratic president to do, to remove the administrative power from John Roberts, because as John Roberts said, administrative power should be in the president, not in the other branches of government.
0: Hoisting him on his own petard. When did we stop calling that person the administrator and start calling him the Chief Justice? Because I'm pretty sure I recall reference to Thomas Jefferson, who hated John Marshall. He was his second cousin, referring to him as Chief Justice.
3: That I'm not sure. You know, I just know from the Washington papers, you know, George Washington's papers, that he had an administrator and that who at the court took care of the administrative duties. So I'm not.
0: Well, that was the Chief Justice. I mean, the Chief Justice still does those things, or at least his office does. So that might have just been a redundancy. Fascinating stuff, Steve. Fascinating. Thank you. Thanks for that suggestion. Paul in Ambler, Pennsylvania. Hey, Paul, what's on your mind today?
4: Congressional districting, Tom.
0: Okay.
4: I wanted to point out that it wasn't until 1967 that the law was passed, signed into law by President Johnson, requiring that we have single candidate districts for Congress and for congressional elections. Only states that had one and only one congressional representative were allowed to have what they call at-large or statewide election for a congressperson. All other states, two and up, had to form districts, and each district would have one and only one candidate. And one of the main driving forces for this was because in 1965, the Voting Rights Act was passed, which was basically a civil rights act for African Americans to overcome Jim Crow. The 1967 law was put into place so that the states in the South primarily would not circumvent the civil rights efforts of the federal government in voting and circumventing voting rights for African Americans by creating districts where, or getting rid of districts, and holding elections where only the majority right. takes all type of elections. Now, previous to that, people can look this up. I don't want to waste all my time going into, you know, reading a book. But basically, we need to have a political purge of the Confederate ideology. Yeah. DEI, it's their attempt to have a political purge of liberalism.
0: Yeah, they're
4: we
0: anti-DEI.
4: We need to have the same thing.
0: Yeah, no, I agree with you, Paul.
4: Ideology.
0: Yeah, Paul, I agree. I'm out of time, though. Thank you very much. Susan in Chicago Heights, Illinois. Hey, Susan, what's up?
5: Hi, Tom. There's one thing I've never understood. When they talk about all the millions and millions of dollars that are poured into candidates for whatever office in this country and how that can sway an election, because I could watch a bunch of commercials for some candidate, it doesn't make me want to vote for them.
0: Most people get their political information during election times from advertising and from social media. And social media, of course, is an advertising vehicle. So, this is the story of Thomas Massie. Massie ran against a guy in Tennessee or in Kentucky, whichever it was. Tennessee, I guess. No, it's Kentucky. He ran against a guy who didn't even campaign. The guy never showed up at any rallies. He didn't, but the guy that Massie ran against AIPAC put like $16 million, some mind-boggling amount of money, and then a bunch of right-wing billionaires put another $20 million in advertising, and Massey was only able to raise $10 or $15 million. It was literally the most expensive election in American, you know, for Congress in American history in a primary. And Massey lost, and he didn't lose because he had a bad message. He lost because, you know, he was outspent 2-1 in the advertising. So, you know, if you look at which candidate spends the most money, over 90% of the time in the United States, going back like 50 years, the candidate who spends the most money wins the election. And that's why the billionaires, that's why billionaires put $2.5 billion into the 2024 election. That's why they're going to pour over $1 billion into this midterm. It's why they're licking their chops at 2028.
5: Well, you know, and that makes sense in a way, but I still don't understand because, again, I don't see how all that advertising affects people's votes.
0: It does.
5: Like, I already know who the candidates are, and I know who I'm going to vote for.
0: I know, because you're an informed voter, Susan. You're the exception, not the rule.
5: Oh, gosh.
0: Yeah,
5: okay,
0: it's a sad realization, but it's true. Most people, you know, just stop the average person on the street, they are completely clueless. Not only do they not know the three branches of government, they have no idea who even represents them in Congress. So, you know,
5: Wow. They're
0: vulnerable.
5: Okay.
0: Yep.
5: Thank you.
0: Thank you, Susan. Donna in Ontario, California. Hey, Donna, what's up?
6: When are we going to wake up and smell the coffee and some brave attorney is going to charge the Congress and AIPAC under the RICO statutes, racketeering and corrupt organizations?
0: Well,
6: the
0: problem is that the Supreme Court has ruled that money in politics is protected speech under the First Amendment. In fact, it's the most protected speech under the First Amendment. So, you know, you can't use RICO to go after these guys. I agree with your sentiment.
6: Well, I thought you could. I mean, you could trace the money to the
0: Absolutely.
6: People that are getting it and how they vote.
0: Like Absolutely.
6: $12 million.
0: Yep. And it
6: you
0: looks
6: know,
0: like quid
6: you know
0: pro
6: people,
0: quo,
6: I mean,
0: and it is. It's bribery, it's legal, but it's legalized. Clarence Thomas took a couple $1 million in gifts and actual money from this billionaire, this right-wing billionaire, Mr. Crow, as I recall. And then he was the deciding vote in Citizens United, which said that judges and politicians can take money from billionaires. It's that simple. So, you know, here we are. We have this insanely corrupt system because we have, you know, five, now six Republicans on the Supreme Court who are all on the take. They're getting money from Leonard Leo. They're getting money from the Supreme Court. What was it called? Historical Association that throws these, you know, parties and galas and bought
6: even
0: this big
6: Amy?
0: Building. Oh, yeah. Even Amy. Amy's father spent 27 years as one of the top lawyers for Chevron. And she did not recuse herself in cases that involve Chevron. I mean, you know, yeah, no, they're all on the take.
6: Yeah,
0: it's a
6: has a little bit of money.
0: Yeah, there you go.
6: Well, anyway, I'm glad to hear that you get Kentucky and Tennessee confused. But see,
0: I have my whole life. I grew up in Michigan, and they were like those
6: I
0: states.
6: Thomas
0: don't.
6: Massey, the new Davy Crockett.
0: There you go.
6: I said, go get him,
0: yeah.
6: Tom.
0: Yeah.
6: You know.
0: Well, unfortunately, he's so toxic on so many issues. But it'll be interesting. I think that, you know, the Democrat who's going to run against the guy who beat Massey may actually have a chance. So we'll see. We'll see, you know, how this shakes out. Thanks for the call. Mike in Baltimore. Hey, Mike, got a minute here to a break. What's
7: hey,
0: up?
7: Hey, Tom. How are you?
0: Good.
7: I appreciate you taking my call. Always a pleasure to listen and talk with you. Hey, my where are the Democratic leaders, like, mounting a fight against this $1.8 billion of robbery, and then the absolution of the Trump family from any past or present or future claims against
0: I know,
7: you know, they're cheating on their taxes. Why aren't they out there leading us?
0: They're introducing legislation. You've got a couple of the cops, Harry Dunn and Dan what's his name, have filed a lawsuit. You've got Democrats in Congress who are trying to create legislation to reverse this, make it illegal. And I think, frankly, that they may have some success. The problem is the payouts begin pretty much immediately. They just have to put their board together. So they could shovel $1.8 billion out the door in the next 2 weeks before Congress has a chance to do anything, and it'll simply be gone. By the way, $1.8 billion could build 10,000 affordable housing units, could fund after-school programs for 1 million kids, could replace 150,000 lead pipes in hundreds of communities. I mean, this is a real loss. Mike, thank you for the call.
8: You're listening to Tom Hartman.
0: Linda in everywhere USA. Where's that, Linda?
9: Today I am in Cottonwood, Arizona.
0: Ah, you traveling?
9: I am. I'm heading north up to Flagstaff first to get out of the desert heat.
0: Cool. So what's on your mind?
9: I'm wondering, I don't understand why, with all the voting and redistricting issues, problems we have, why aren't we concentrating on getting rid of the Electoral College? Wouldn't that fix some of those?
0: We are, and actually another state just signed up. I think it was Minnesota. I could be wrong. I'm probably wrong. You'd have to look it up. But there is a movement to replace the Electoral College. You know, there's two ways you can get rid of the Electoral College. One is to pass a constitutional amendment. That's not going to happen. That requires two-thirds of the House, two-thirds of the Senate, three-quarters of the states, and Republicans will never go along with it because Republicans, you know, like the Electoral College. It gave them two presidents in the modern era. Trump, for example, lost by millions of votes to Hillary Clinton in 2016, and George W. Bush lost by 500,000 votes to Al Gore in 2000. So the Republicans want to keep it. So that ain't going to happen. So what happened was a whole bunch of states got together and created this interstate compact where the states said, because the Constitution says a state can have their electoral votes, they can determine how their electoral votes are cast. So these states said whoever gets the majority of the popular vote will get all of our electoral votes. Well, you've got to get enough electoral votes. I think, what is it, 269, 273, whatever the number is. You know, there's a certain threshold of electoral votes that gives you the White House, basically. And we haven't hit enough states to represent that many electoral votes yet. I think we just passed like 220 or something in that neighborhood. So we've still got a ways to go. One or two big states, we've got the thing in the bag. But there's a real effort to make this happen, Linda, and it's been going on for about 20 years, and they're continuing to do it.
9: I do remember what you're talking about. I mean, okay, with that method, or even with the Electoral College in any way, I think the media, I mean, that should be what we're talking about. Every time redistricting gets talked about, should bring up this as a way to take care of these problems. Because that's what
0: Well, the Electoral College doesn't have anything to do with redistricting. I mean, you know, other than that each state gets a certain number of electors based on their representation and the number of representatives that they have. But it's not the representatives who are the electors. The states appoint. In fact, by law, by the Constitution, electors cannot hold public office. They have to be just random citizens. But I get your point, and there is an effort to do it. And you can learn more about it by looking up the Compact of States for Electoral College. I forget the website, but there's one out there. Linda, I got to run. Thank you for the call. We'll be right back. Sandy in Nelma, Wisconsin. Hey, Sandy, what's on your mind today?
10: I have a question for the Republicans that believe that the election was stolen from the Democrats. I mean, you know, by us, rather, right? Why didn't we do it the second time Donald Trump ran?
0: I know.
10: I mean, just common sense.
0: I know.
10: Okay, that's all I wanted to put out there for those Republicans.
0: Well, that's fine. I mean, logic is not their strong suit. You know, outrage is their strong suit.
10: Not.
0: That's what they sell is outrage.
10: Like Donald Trump said, smart people don't like him, and I can't stand him.
0: Yeah, there you go.
10: Thank you. Yeah. Have a good week.
0: Thank you. Good talking to you, Sandy. I appreciate the call.
10: Thank you.
0: Remarkable. Let me just share with you something. This is what Donald Trump spent his time doing. And you tell me, if your grandfather was doing this, or your husband or wife or your next door neighbor, how would you respond? At 10:15 p.m., he accuses Obama of attempting a coup in 2016. A minute later, he says Obama worked with the CIA to overthrow the Trump administration. A minute after that, he reposts a tweet saying that Obama is a traitor and should be arrested. 10:22, he attacks Dominion voting systems for 2020 election, saying that they switched votes. Remember the lawsuit? Fox News ended up paying $700 million. A minute later, he says Fulton County, Georgia had their 2020 fraud exposed. There was none. This is complete fantasy. At 10:23, he accused Obama of personally making $120 million off Obamacare. Say what? I mean, there's not even a mechanism for that, much less. A minute later, he cites quack lawyer Sidney Powell on the 2020 election. At 10:24, he posts a fake JFK Jr. account that says that Obama wiretapped Trump Tower. 10:27, he demands that Senator Mark Kelly resign. 10:29, he claims neither Biden nor Harris were in charge of the Biden administration. 10:29, he attacks Fulton County, Georgia again. Then he posts a Fox News clip of Congressman Ro Khanna. Then at 10:30, he demands that Jack Smith be arrested. Then at 10:31, he accuses Obama, Clinton, and Comey of treason. Then at 10:39, he reposts a tweet from a MAGA account saying that they have secret intel proving that Clinton and Obama committed crimes. A minute after that, he reposts a MAGA tweet saying Hillary Clinton should be sent to Haiti. At 10:40, he says the DOJ is working hard to arrest his enemies for treason. At 1 minute later, he reposts a tweet attacking his own Department of Justice and Todd Blanche for making no arrests of political enemies. A minute after that, he posts a TikTok video of people stealing from a convenience store. Black people, of course. A minute after that, he posts a TikTok of someone taking a DoorDash order. A minute after that, he accuses Obama, John Brennan, and Clinton of sedition and treason again. At 10:42, he posts a video of a man on CCTV footage knocking over food a waiter was carrying. Black guy. 10:47, he calls Obama, quote, the most demonic force in American politics. At 10:47, he posts a tweet from Mike Flynn saying the 2020 election wasn't fair. At 10:49, he attacks Dominion again. 10:51, he reposts a fake Charlie Kirk account claiming that Obama blocked Hillary Clinton from being prosecuted. I mean, the list continues. How would you respond if someone you knew was doing this? I think we should be worried.
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0: Defending America from the weapons of mass deception. I'll be right back with your calls. America's deadliest con, how racism keeps millions sick while helping healthcare billionaires cash in. This is kind of the confluence, you know, when Louise and I were kicking around ideas for today's Daily Take over the weekend. There were two stories that came up that seemed, you know, somewhat unrelated, but fascinating. And I'm tying them together in this article and in this conversation with you. And the first was that we now have 51 men, white men, who have made over $1 billion in healthcare in the United States and taken it home. Healthcare has produced 51 billionaires. I'm not sure who was the first. My guess would be Dollar Bill McGuire, the guy who started United Healthcare, who retired, with $1.56, I think it was, billion dollars. But we now have 51 healthcare billionaires. No other country in the world has even one healthcare billionaire because no other developed country in the world has a for-profit healthcare system like ours. Now, in addition to that, we also have the worst outcomes in the developed world. And by the way, Ecuador and Thailand beat us. And we pay more than every other country in the developed world, including Ecuador and Thailand. And the reason why it stays this way, 51 white male billionaires, the worst and most expensive outcomes health-wise in the world, we've got the lowest lifespan of the developed world. We have infant and maternal mortality rates that in Mississippi, for example, rival Bangladesh. Why? Well, it turns out, according to this shocking new study, because about half of all white people would rather inflict pain on all of us, including themselves, rather than see black people get any kind of government benefit. Now, if that sounds irrational, of course it is, but it comports with history. I mean, think back to the 1960s when Lyndon Johnson's government, you know, when our government said to cities in the South, you have to integrate your schools and your public swimming pools. And they shut down the public swimming pools, which were there for white kids, too, because they didn't want black children in those pools, and several counties, Prince George's, I believe, did this for several years, actually, closed their public schools If black kids have to participate, then we're going to deny it to everybody. Well, I mean, 66 years ago on a campaign swing through Tennessee, Lyndon Johnson was in his hotel room with his press secretary, Bill Moyers, and he made this comment. He said, if you can convince the lowest white man he's better than the best colored man, he won't notice you're picking his pocket. Hell, give him somebody to look down on and he'll empty his pockets for you. And what Bill Moyers conveyed, and Louise and I had dinner with him and his wife at Norman Lear's home in Vermont, geez, about a decade ago, I think now. And we talked about this. What Lyndon Johnson was trying to convey was that this was Nixon's Southern strategy. Richard Nixon, of course, you know, well, we know that story. And Moyers wrote about it years later in the Washington Post and talked about it till the day he died. I mean, but last week, a parapolitical scientist at the University of Delaware put this to the test. They took two groups of white voters, and one group, they said, are white Americans losing or winning politically? That was the entirety of the question. And the other group, and then afterwards they asked them about their position on, you know, should we have free college? Should we have a national health care system? Should we expand Social Security? You know, basically, you know, social safety net questions. The other group was asked, are white Americans winning compared to black people and Hispanic people? In other words, the issue of racial minorities was introduced into the question to get them thinking about this. And then they asked these people, well, do you think we should expand Medicare and Medicaid, for example? And what was wild is that the first group, the group that wasn't

somebody in the family got sick, where people go homeless because somebody got sick. We're the only country in the world that has built a little empire with 51 billionaires out of health care. 51 of them. I mean, Rick Scott, I don't think he hit a billion. He hit several hundred million. Was CEO of a hospital chain down in Florida that committed the largest Medicare fraud in American history. He's in the Senate now. I mean, these billionaires exist nowhere else in the world. And this is why Republicans slap black faces on things. Nixon's Southern strategy, his war on drugs. They were both all about black people, villainizing black people in order to get white people to vote for Republicans. George Herbert Walker Bush's Willie Horton ad, which made him president. Trump's racist birtherism. I mean, basically, scaring white people about black people has been the go-to position of the Republican Party since the 1960s, along with stopping any kind of socialism that might benefit black people. I mean, Canada doesn't have hospital billionaires. France doesn't have insurance billionaires. We do. And the bodies are piling up. Tennessee has the highest mortality rate in the maternal mortality rate in the United States, 42 deaths per 100,000. Mississippi just declared a public health emergency because the state's babies are dying at the rate of 9.7 per 1,000 live births, which is nearly double the national average. Black babies in Mississippi, 15.2. Life expectancy, Mississippi's dead last at 71 years. I mean, basically, the worst health outcomes in the country are happening almost entirely in red states and almost entirely in formerly Confederate red states. And you can track all of this back to Reagan busting the unions. You know, when I was a kid, my dad got a job in a tool and die shop. We had health insurance, no deductibles. Everything was free. And because in Michigan at that time where I lived, all hospitals and all insurance companies were required to be nonprofits. So it wasn't all that expensive. I mean, I wrote a book about this, The Hidden History of American Healthcare. So this is what the Republicans are doing. This is what, you know, Fox so-called news does. This is what all these right-wing media do. They're running this long con that LBJ identified in 1960, whatever that year was. That, you know, if you can convince the lowest white man that he's higher than the best black man, he'll let you pick his pocket all day long. And the result of this is that Americans can't have nice things because about half of white Americans are that racist and that stupid.

0: sure enough. Harlan in Los Angeles. Hey, Harlan, what's on your mind today?
1: Hey, Tom. Good to talk with you again. I just want to say that I want the Democrats to be more blunt. Remember when Alan Grayson, back in the day, when the Republicans put their crappy health care plan up, he said, Republicans want you to die and die quickly.
0: Mm-hmm.
1: And, of course, they were like clutching their pearls. Oh, you can't say that. That's not true. Well, they need to say, you are a liar. Every time they talk, you need to cut them off, because their whole point, the Republicans, what they're trying to do is pull the wool over America. And the Democrats have to sit there and figure out, okay, why are they saying this? Because it's not to help the American people. It hurts them. You know what I mean? And it really, really frustrates me that Democrats, like in those hearings when Trump's administration, they just go off and they don't answer the questions. They should say, stop it. You're lying. You're a liar. If you don't stop talking, I'm going to cut your mic and kick him out. Mm-hmm. And, you know, kick him out of the session. Just call them, that's a lie. And the only reason you're saying that is because you're trying to get more money for yourself or whatever.
0: Yeah, yeah. You're sucking up to a lobbyist or something. No, I get it, Harlan. And I think that this is, you know, you've got all these popularity polls that show that the elected Democrats have, you know, that their popularity sucks. It's in the neighborhood of Trump. And I think the reason why, I mean, if a pollster called me up and said, are you happy with the Democratic Party? I'd say no. And it's not because I want them to become Republicans. It's not because I think they're too far left, which is the inference that, you know, the New York Times and everybody else draws from those kind of statistics. I want them to be more to be fighters. I want them to be more on the left. I want them to stand up for things. You know, so, yeah, Harlan, I get it. And you said it very, very well. Thank you so much. Don in Pittsburgh, Kansas. Hey, Don, what's on your mind today?
2: Oh, hi. Well, seeing as we're talking about health care, you know, I'm 76. I'm on Medicare, regular Medicare. I never would fall for Medicare Advantage. And yet, well-educated members of my in-law relatives of mine all took Medicare Advantage. And I tried to tell them, I says, you know, this is just a scheme to steal your house. You'll be sick, and, you know, that'll be that. That's people are the most people have spent on them 99% or 95% of all medical expenses in the last year of life when they get sick and some expensive stuff goes down, right?
0: Mm-hmm.
2: And so the idea of Medicare Advantage is you'll be so bereaved. Everybody, nobody, oh, we don't care. Put our mother in there and get that, you know, get that scan, do whatever. And then when it's all done, they won't pay for it, and they seize the house. And that's the biggest asset that most people have that they like to leave to their children.
0: Yep, it's true.
2: You know, another thing, in 1940s, 50s, and into the 60s, we were the tallest people of any nation on Earth. Now we're like 57th or something.
0: Yeah, now it's the Dutch.
2: Well, and of course, why is that? Because
0: nutrition.
2: About a third of American children don't get enough to eat.
0: That's right.
2: Yeah, and they don't grow enough.
0: Yeah, they're malnourished.
2: Oh, the Chinese and the Japanese, they're little. Man, I have some Chinese friends. These guys are 7 feet tall, you know. They get enough to eat.
0: Yeah, it's astonishing. It's absolutely astonishing. And by the way, you can see that throughout history in country after country. As countries become more prosperous, their people are better fed and their height increases. You know, it's thank you for pointing that out. Well said. Tom in Media, Pennsylvania. Hey, Tom, what's on your mind today?
3: Yes, thanks for taking the call, Tom. This Medicare for All 2025. I've been a union rep for 24 years, and I did health care negotiations. I know a lot about health care. I've read the bill. And I'm just telling your viewers now, if you're one of the 76% of the people in this country that has employer health care that you think is good or very good, or one of the 82% of the people that likes their Medicare, you do not like this bill. You would not want this bill. Let me tell you why. First, it would take away your insurance. If you have decent health care now for your employer, and there's nothing in this bill that says the employer is going to have to pay you a penny for the money that they spent for your insurance. I mean, if you spend $25,000 for your insurance and you lose it, there's nothing there that says employers are going to give it. And you know how stingy these employers are. As a negotiator, I know we would lose big It's going to raise your taxes. And if either of those things are there, losing your insurance or raising your taxes, either of those, the support for Medicare for All drops between 40 and 45%. 14 million illegal immigrants will be put on. The support for that drops 35%. And especially the longer delays, this is going to have to cause longer delays. If you give, this isn't Medicare for All, this is everything for everybody, you know, for free. We're going to have a shortage of doctors in 6 years now, a big one, and doctors in all fields, specialists. If you just completely increase the demand, there's going to be huge delays, probably worse than the Canadians, which are terrible. And this is why no European country has ever tried anything as expensive and comprehensive and as irreversible as Medicare for All 2025. So this would be very bad. And Tom, didn't 6 weeks ago, you said you wouldn't support any system that took away employer health care. You didn't change your mind on that, did you?
0: My position is that people should be able to buy health insurance if they want. That's different than what you're representing.
3: Well, that's fine. You know, under this plan, you are not allowed to buy or up by anything. Anything that is covered by this plan, I hope you read this plan, it would be illegal for you to any purchase, and like they do in Canada or like in Norway. In Norway, you have significant delays, but if you buy secondary insurance, you get priority. This would not allow this. We would all be in the same boat. Yeah. And I think it's a terrible plan, Tom. And, you know, it's once people see this, every company I've shown this to in my union, once people see it, they know it's terrible.
0: Yeah. You know, I get it, Tom, and I get your objections. And my guess is that this is a beginning negotiating position, number one. But number two, we've got to do something about the fact that we've got 70 million people in America who are underinsured, and we've got about 20 million people in America who have no insurance whatsoever. And it's costing us at least 50,000 lives a year. And, you know, if that means that wealthier people like yourself and me end up with insurance that's not quite as good as what we have right now, or that, well, you know, I was going to say, you talk about delays, Tom. I mean, delays in the United States now are outpacing delays in Canada to see specialists.
3: No, they're not, Tom.
0: They absolutely are.
3: They are not, Tom. Not if you have decent insurance. Yeah. I mean, if you don't have insurance.
0: It's not the insurance. It's the fact that the system is breaking down. Tom, I got to run. But your points are well made and recorded. Thank you.

0: Wayne, our trucker friend. Hey, Wayne, where are you today?
1: I'm in Idaho today, and I'll be in Colorado tomorrow.
0: Whoa.
1: Anyway.
0: Moving right along there.
1: Oh, my. So I'm just, you keep talking about, you know, on the Hartman report, you keep talking about the what they did at the Arlington Cemetery, and it makes me sick as a veteran. And to have female cadre and female officers and so forth that have actually been on those books to now know that I might go to look and that they're not there. How about January 6th is no longer, does not exist on the national website anymore.
0: That's right, yeah, it's no longer a crime.
1: Right, but yet, you know, I actually called in. My thing is, Tom, the original thing, the quick thing real fast is when I looked it up, correct me, my numbers could be wrong, but it said that there are 787,000 homeless people in the United States and 10 million domiciles that are uninhabited.
0: That's correct.
1: So, in other words, the problem is not that we don't have enough houses for people. The people that own the houses are too greedy to allow people to live in those houses at a reasonable cost.
0: Yeah.
1: Now, that being said,
0: there are more homes in America owned by foreign investors just sitting on them as investment properties than there are homeless people in America. Mm-hmm. It just is one small slice.
1: Exactly. But that's just, you know, that was just to, you know, correlate to what you were speaking with your earlier guest and one of your other callers earlier, because both two different people actually had similar comments on those statements. And I looked that up 2 weeks ago, and for some reason it stuck in my head.
0: Yeah.
1: Anyway,
0: yeah, it's about 800,000.
1: My other point, though, my main thing that I actually wanted to call you for is last week I tried to get on last Thursday, and then, you know, ran into the weekend and things happened. I quit listening to, you know, when the Black Eagle died, Joe Madison, it broke my heart. So I don't listen to, you know, some of those shows anymore so much. But I do still try to get on to, I don't get onto the Urban View as much, but I do still listen to Patriot, POTUS, and you guys. But you guys I listen to almost, you know, for the most part, religiously, except for, you know, hey, whenever, you know, we've got the exact same story that's being covered by all six of you guys on this station. Yeah, I'm going to go and listen elsewhere and see what other people are saying about the same thing. But when I go over and there was, and he had a, on Patriot, he had a guest host, and it was a black female that is not American. I don't recall her name.
0: I just have a few seconds, Wayne. I need you to make your point.
1: Yes, sir. But, okay, my point being is whenever I have somebody coming on there and telling me that, you know, this is a war and people die in war and not talking about over in Iran, they're talking about here in the United States that it's the left versus the right. We've got a problem. We've got a big problem.
0: I agree with you. Wayne, thank you. You always bring something fascinating to the conversation. Appreciate the call. And thank you for being with us today. We'll be back tomorrow, same time, same place. In the meantime, don't forget, democracy is not a spectator sport. It requires all of us. That includes you. So get out there, get active, tag. You're it. Have a great afternoon. Be good to yourself and the folks around you. Stay safe. Eat your veggies. Get your exercise. And I'll catch up with you tomorrow.
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7: This is a power play. By using our power as legislators to elevate our faith tradition over all the rest, that's the kind of stuff that gives us Christians a bad name. Instead of living out the way of Jesus, we're imposing our beliefs on other people by force. Instead of leading by example, we're leading by mandate. If the goal of this bill is to create a whole new generation of Christians, I think this bill will do the opposite. I think this bill will create a whole new generation of atheists who think our religion is more about power than love.
8: Because it is, at least in Texas, where Republicans have weaponized it.

0: From Pacifica Radio in Los Angeles, this is The Bradcast, as heard on KPFK 90.7 FM in LA and on dozens of other fine affiliate stations on both the public airwaves and the internets around the country and the world, blanketing planet Earth. I'm Brad Friedman, your friendly investigative blogger, journalist, troublemaker, muckraker, and all-around swell fellow, says me. From bradblog.com, thank you very much for joining us. That was State Senator James Tallarico at the top of the show. He's very good. He ought to, somebody ought to put him in the U.S. Senate, seems to me. I don't know.
1: There it's might just, be a chance for that.
0: What? Coming up, the delightful, smart, just right amount of snarky Jay Willis of the legal website Balls and Strikes will be joining us to help us make sense of last week's far-right activist Fifth Circuit Court of Appeals ruling that the Texas law that you heard Tallarico discussing there at the top of the show, which now mandates every classroom display a copy of the King James Version of the Ten Commandments, the finding by the right-wing Fifth Circuit that is totally constitutional, that it doesn't violate the First Amendment of the Constitution's Establishment Clause at all, barring the government establish of religion. Jay Willis will be here to discuss that. Another prime example of why those who call themselves conservative judges, who supposedly conservatively interpret the law and the Constitution, are actually anything but. And even more absurdly, those who describe themselves as so-called originalists, who enforce what the framers of the Constitution were actually thinking, what they actually meant at the time that the Constitution was adopted 250 years ago. More evidence that those people are simply cherry-picking whatever the hell they can find from history to make their political case that they try to include in our laws. Now that Trump has elevated some of these far-right activists to lifetime positions on the federal bench. So we'll talk about that with Jay in a moment. But quickly, a bit of electoral politics to help us keep our eyes on the prize, as we are now just over 6 months from, or 189 days specifically, but who is counting, from this year's critical midterm elections, when America might finally begin to reverse the horrific mistakes of, well, at least November 2024. President Trump's approval ratings are down. Gas prices are up. Congressional Republicans are heading to the exits in record numbers. And Democratic enthusiasm is cresting, writes Shane Goldmacher of the New York Times today. With a little more than 6 months until the midterm elections, anxious Republicans are confronting a foreboding political climate that party leaders fear could lead to a wipeout in the fall if it does not improve. So sad. The House is now favored to fall into Democratic hands, while control of the U.S. Senate, not so long ago seen as a GOP bulwark, is increasingly up for grabs as Democrats up and down the ballot build substantial war chests. In private, Republican political strategists, the Times reports, are grimly trading synonyms to describe the darkening environment: sour, ugly, bad, bleak. They note that much can change, however, before November, holding out hope that the days of $4 gas and the war in Iran pass before the election. Well, good luck with that.
1: True.
0: If I was Iran, I would not let that pass before the election. Still, according to the Times, for months, the Republican Party's outlook has dimmed in tandem with voter faith that Trump can actually fix the economy. For the first time in years, voters say in some polls that they trust Democrats more on such bread and butter issues as inflation and the cost of living, broadening the party's opportunities. And it is true, things can change between now and November, but Well, they better hurry up and change if Republicans are going to get any electoral help out of it. Via Axios today, the share of Americans who say their financial situation is getting worse is higher now than at any point in the past 25 years. According to new Gallup data out on Tuesday morning, 55% of respondents to a poll conducted April 1 through 15 said that their financial situation is getting worse. That's up from 53% who felt their personal situation was getting worse last year. And
1: So wait, it was 53% last year, and what is it this year?
0: 55% now. And the year prior to that, back in 2024, when Joe Biden was in office, just 47% felt their financial situation was getting worse. I say just, but 47% who see their financial outlook as bleak, that's a big number, but it is not as big as 55%, which is what it is now, more than a year into Donald Trump's golden age of America, when he told us that we were all going to be rich, like we just couldn't believe. Well, apparently we shouldn't have believed it, which I guess it's good that we didn't, because it hasn't happened, and increasingly more and more Americans are noticing. That number, 55%, who say their financial situation is getting worse in the new Gallup polling, that is higher than at any point since 2001, even compared with recessions during either the pandemic or in the wake of the 2008 financial crisis. Americans think things are bleaker now than during the pandemic or the Great Recession. That said, I don't know if things actually are, but that's how voters feel, and they are likely to vote accordingly. Not good news for the party in power that controls the White House and both chambers of Congress. When asked to identify their most important financial problem, 31% cited the cost of living. Energy costs are mentioned by 13% of Americans, which is up 10 points from last year, and the highest since 2008. Let me underscore that. Last year, just 3% of Americans cited energy costs as their most pressing financial problem. This year, it is 13% and apparently rising. And as Desi Doyen covers in our latest Green News report later this hour, I cannot imagine that Trump using taxpayer dollars to pay another two companies now, two more, to not produce wind energy
1: in the middle of an energy cost crisis.
0: One of those companies was set to create enough power for 1 million homes in California with wind.
1: Yes, it's insane.
0: So when he's doing that, I can't imagine that any of that is going to go over well with voters if they hear about it. As energy costs continue to climb this year with no sign of it dropping, between the construction of these new AI data centers and Trump's ridiculous war in Iran, the recent surge in gas prices in the wake of that war and the shutdown of the Strait of Hormuz has further increased pressure on American pocketbooks, with the average price of gas now, a gallon of gas now, at $4.11, according to AAA. It was under $3 before Trump started his war with Iran on February 28. And if you're wondering who it is that Americans blame for those rising gas prices, well, spoiler alert, it's Trump. Back in mid-March, when gas was only averaging $3.60 a gallon, that was up from $2.95 before Trump started his war. Back in mid-March, about half of Americans were already blaming Trump, according to Morning Consult polling. And that at that point, gas was 55 cents cheaper per gallon than it is now. When asked who is most responsible for current gas prices a month and a half ago, 48% at the time said that the president and his administration were responsible. Just 16% who pointed at oil and gas companies. 13% blamed global market forces, and 11% cited former President Joe Biden. It's still his fault a year and a half later. But don't worry, Trump has been telling everyone, quote, the United States is the largest oil producer in the world by far. So when oil prices go up, we make a lot of money, he said. See, it's all good. And if we made a lot of money when gas prices last month were only $3.60 a gallon, well, we must be making a killing right now with gas at $4.11. Am I right?
1: Depends on who's we.
0: Exactly. But don't count your November chickens just yet. As the Times notes, Republicans entered the spring with one very important advantage, cash. Leading Republican super PACs and party committees have a roughly $600 million edge. $600 million over Democratic rivals, according to federal records. Top Republicans also argue that the political terrain continues to favor them as the political atmosphere has deteriorated. Only three current House Republicans are in districts that Trump lost in 2024. So, yeah, good luck there. But for Democrats to win a Senate majority, something that was largely unthinkable just a couple of months ago, well, they would need to both hold on to the Senate seats that they currently have and flip at least three seats in states that Trump won all three times that he has been on the ballot. That would be North Carolina, Alaska, Texas, Iowa, or Ohio. They got to win three of those states. That ain't going to be easy. Right now, Democrats hold zero Senate seats in states that Trump has carried every time that he has been on the ballot. But we do have a little bit of good news even there today. According to the excellent nonprofit news outlet Texas Tribune, the Lone Star State's Democratic state rep, James Tallarico, is leading both of his prospective Republican opponents in a new poll of the Texas U.S. Senate race this year. The poll, conducted by Texas Public Opinion Research from April 17 to 20, found Tallarico leading Senator John Cornyn by 3 percentage points, 44 to 41, and leading the wildly corrupt far right-wing state attorney general Ken Paxton by a margin of 5 percentage points, 46 to 41. Now, both of those margins for Tallarico are within the margin of error in either scenario. They also include a number of voters who are not sure yet or aren't choosing either of them yet. But the fact that a Democrat is ahead, not just within reach of, but actually ahead of his two potential Republican opponents who are in the middle of a bruising primary election runoff against each other to win the GOP nominee. Well, that is very good news indeed for both Democrats and, as I see it, democracy. And yeah, we have heard for years that, well, this is the one when Democrats will finally flip Texas blue. And then, of course, it never comes to pass. And that could be the case again this year as well. But, you know, once Republicans finish up their primary and they start spending money against Tallarico instead of each other. But his position at this point in the race is already much better than Democrat Beto O'Rourke back in 2018, the last great white hope for Texas Democrats back in 2018 when O'Rourke gave Republican Ted Cruz a run for his money and then still came up short by about 3 points. The last time, by the way, that was the first midterm election following an election of Donald Trump. And both Trump and Republicans are in far worse polling shape now, if not financial shape, than they were back at that point. So listen, if Democrats can win Texas, big if, but what should that tell us about Ohio and North Carolina and Alaska and Iowa and Ohio, where they're going to have to win three seats there? Good luck. It will require folks to actually come out and actually vote and, of course, fight like hell to make sure that their votes are counted as cast. So it is not an easy road, to say the least, but at least there is a path, it seems to me. Speaking of Texas, where Republicans apparently think they can get away with anything, even wildly misinterpreting the Constitution to force the Ten Commandments into every classroom. Well, our guest joining us next has a few thoughts on that, I suspect. Jay Willis from Balls and Strikes joins us next. Desi Doyen thereafter with the Green News Report.
1: Yep.
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0: 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Last week, in a 118-page landmark 9-8 ruling by the 5th U.S. Circuit Court of Appeals, considered to be the most right-leaning appeals court in the nation, it was determined that the state of Texas can indeed require, mandate, that the Ten Commandments be displayed in public schools, as per a Texas law that now requires, since that debate you just heard, that it be displayed prominently in every public school classroom. The ruling was a victory for Republicans who have long sought to incorporate more religion into classrooms, and the ruling also delivered a boost to backers of similar laws in other states like Arkansas and Louisiana. Opponents have argued that hanging the Ten Commandments in classrooms proselytizes to students and amounts to religious indoctrination by the government, despite what proponents of the First Amendment's so-called Establishment Clause regard as a strict ban on the government establishment of any religion. In a lengthy majority opinion, the appeals court rejected those arguments in Texas, saying the requirement does not step on the rights of parents or students, despite, for example, the very first of the commandments that reads, "I am the Lord thy God, thou shalt have no other gods before me." But the majority opinion argues, quote, "No child is made to recite the commandments, believe them, or affirm their divine origin. They're just, I guess, supposed to look at them every single day in every single classroom." The American Civil Liberties Union and other groups that challenged the Texas law on behalf of parents said in a statement that they anticipate appealing the ruling to the U.S. Supreme Court. In a statement following the ruling, they noted, quote, "The First Amendment safeguards the separation of church and state and the freedom of families to choose how, when, and if to provide their children with religious instruction. This decision tramples those rights," they said. The decision over the Ten Commandments law reverses a lower federal court ruling that had blocked about a dozen Texas school districts, including some of the largest in the state, from putting up the posters mandated to be, according to the law as interpreted by the state's far-right attorney general and Republican U.S. Senate candidate Ken Paxton, as a, quote, "durable poster or framed copy of the Ten Commandments that must measure at least 16 inches wide by 20 inches tall and be displayed by teachers in every classroom of all of the state's 9,113 public schools in a, quote, conspicuous place." In his advisory document clarifying the law, Paxton declared that the posts must use a font that is, quote, "clearly legible to a person of average vision from anywhere in the classroom." The Texas law was signed by Republican Governor Greg Abbott. It took effect in September. It marks the largest attempt in the nation to hang the Ten Commandments in public schools. Of course, from the start, the law was met almost immediately by what AP describes as a mix of embrace and hesitation in Texas classrooms that educate the state's 5.5 million public school students. Paxton, the attorney general, a Republican who has faced impeachment by his own party, as well as state and federal criminal investigations and charges, highlighting allegations of massive fraud and payments to his mistress, called the ruling, quote, a major victory for Texas and our moral values. I bet he did. Quote, the Ten Commandments have had a profound impact on our nation, he said, and it's important that students learn from them every single day. No word yet on whether the law also mandates that the same posters be displayed in Ken Paxton's office or bedroom or that of his mistress, who enjoyed a pretend job given to her by a donor of Paxton's who also remodeled Paxton's house for him in exchange for blocking criminal investigations. Tuesday's ruling, or last week's ruling, I should say, comes after the appeals court heard arguments in January in the Texas case and a similar case in Louisiana. In February, the court cleared the way for Louisiana to enforce its law requiring the display of the Ten Commandments in classrooms. Judge Stephen A. Higginson, in a dissenting opinion, joined by four others on the court, wrote that the framers of the Constitution, quote, intended disestablishment of religion, above all, to prevent large religious sects from using political power to impose their religion on others. Sounds like Texas to me. He went on to add, yet Texas, like Louisiana, seeks to do just that, legislating that specific politically chosen scripture be installed in every public school classroom. Quote, if you are a normal person, writes Jay Willis at the legal news site Balls and Strikes, you probably perceive a tension between the requirement of Texas's SB 10 and the First Amendment's prohibition against laws, quote, respecting an establishment of religion. Those, by the way, are the direct words from the First Amendment of the U.S. Constitution. But, he notes, the Fifth Circuit Court of Appeals concluded that SB 10 is perfectly legal and that you would be an idiot for thinking anything otherwise. Writing for the majority in Nathan v. Alamo Heights Independent School District is Judge Kyle Duncan, who, before Trump put him on the bench in 2018, was one of the legal profession's more prominent right-wing culture warriors, notes Willis, specializing in cases that seek to vindicate the rights of Christians, especially right-wing ones, to ignore laws, especially anti-discrimination laws, that they disagree with. In his opinion, in Nathan, Duncan applies the Supreme Court's recently invented history and tradition test to determine that the phrase establishment of religion only contemplates founding era laws that applied, quote, pressure to engage in religious worship, to attend a particular church, for example. Because SB 10 in Texas, quote, does not compel any student to engage in formal religious exercise, writes Judge Duncan, it poses no constitutional issue. Willis's response comes in an article headlined, Originalist Judges Are Spitting on the Constitution and Think You Won't Notice. Joining us now is our friend Jay Willis, a former attorney, now editor-in-chief of Balls and Strikes, the legal website named after the now infamous quote made by now Chief Justice John Roberts during his confirmation hearings in the Senate, that the proper role of a judge is simply to, quote, call balls and strikes and not to pitch or bat, though it sure seems to me like there was a lot of pitching and batting going on in this Fifth Circuit ruling down in Texas. Oh, Mr. Willis, welcome back to the broadcast, sir.
4: Brad, thank you for having me. I got to say, you know, we often talk about how we don't want the next generation to repeat our mistakes, that we want children to learn from our mistakes. And I respect Ken Paxton for putting that value into practice here. You know, perhaps if he had encountered a version, a copy of the Ten Commandments, the King James Version.
0: Yes.
4: Texas law requires King James Version. Perhaps if he had been forced by lawmakers to gaze upon it every day in every classroom from his first get of kindergarten through his senior year of high school, perhaps he would have made some different life choices. Who can say? I don't know for sure.
0: Yes. You know, you're right. You're absolutely right. Had he only had that every day in school, he might not have been the scourge of Texas, the shame of Texas, although that shame of Texas may go on to be its next U.S. senator. He's actually,
4: you got to be the change you wish to see in the world, right? And that's what Ken Paxton is doing.
0: There you go. He's making good on it. Let me start here, Jay. Your headline refers to originalist judges spitting on the Constitution, arguing essentially that judges, Trump nominated lower court judges like Kyle Duncan and, of course, the corrupted right-wing Supreme Court justices are now essentially using this concept of so-called originalism to get around what the text of the precedential laws, or in this case, the Constitution, actually says. So to kick off this conversation, what does originalism actually mean, if there is an actual definition of it? Where did it even come from? And then we can dip into how it's actually being used, or as I think you would argue, misused in cases like this case in Texas.
4: So at a very high level, originalism is this jurisprudential philosophy that states that the text of the Constitution should be interpreted the way that the framers of the Constitution would have understood it at the time. Sort of the frequent contrast is between originalism and what conservatives generally derisively refer to as the living Constitution, mm-hmm. the idea that the meaning of the Constitution sort of changes with time. You know, heaven forbid that a document drafted two centuries ago by a bunch of older white guys, heaven forbid that history in any way, progress in any way, reflect on how we interpret those words today.
0: Right. So how has Judge Duncan then, for the majority in this case, how has he, as you see it, misused that concept of originalism, whether you like it or not? How has he misused it to, I guess, reinterpret what for so long has been seen as a bar on the establishment of religion by the government? That one, you know, actually seems fairly clear to me by the framers. Is he suggesting that it has somehow been misinterpreted this whole time, that this is not what the framers actually meant when they wrote it this way?
4: Yeah, I'm careful to describe originalism as originalists would describe it, because the real purpose of originalism is to allow conservative judges and justices the leeway they need to arrive at outcomes in cases that just happen to align with the Republican policy agenda. And that is what you are seeing laid bare in this case. Duncan's thesis, essentially, is that the framers of the First Amendment would have only understood an establishment of religion to refer to, like, the government of the United States declaring an official American religion, mm-hmm. and or, you know, imposing laws that would require people to attend a particular church, or that, for example, imposed penalties on people for not attending a particular church or for not paying tithes or something to that effect. So it is narrowing the conception of establishment to, like, the imposition of an official state religion. Mm-hmm. Now, for centuries, for decades, like, high schoolers in civics class have, you know, learned about the phrase, the wall of separation mm-hmm. between church and state that is embodied in the First Amendment. And what originalism does is it says, actually, mm-hmm. that's been wrong all along.
0: Right.
4: And legislatures are perfectly free to create laws, you know, that relate to religion, that mm-hmm. impose religion, as long as they don't say that you have to worship at X church, You don't have to pray to Y God. You don't have to give to Z religious organization.
0: And so this law puts up the poster on the wall. You don't have to read it. You don't have to look at it. You don't have to talk about it. I think Judge Duncan even says you can laugh at it as you, if you want. So it's not an establishment of religion. But you raise the point. You suggest in your piece, or you ask the question of how the same judge might interpret the bar, you know, on the establishment of religion if Texas had passed a law to require, or maybe even just a school district, right, could pass a law that requires the Quran's throne verse, the one that says, quote, Allah, there is no God worthy of worship except him, the ever-living, all-sustaining, for he is the most high, the greatest. I mean, they could... a school district, if they wanted, I guess, could require that to be posted into every classroom. I mean, it sounds a lot like the Ten Commandments. I am the Lord thy God. Thou shalt have no other gods before me. Would Judge Duncan be just fine with that? Does his ruling here allow for such a poster like that in the schools?
4: Yeah, I don't have a ton of trouble concluding that if some very cool legislature were to pass a law like that, that Kyle Duncan would find a way to declare it like his solemn duty to protect children from the creeping dangers of Sharia law.
0: Sharia,
4: or whatever.
0: Yeah.
4: And as it so happens, you don't have to look that far in the past to look for an analog here. So last year, the Supreme Court decided a case called Mahmoud v. Taylor. It was a case about a Maryland school district that as part of its curriculum had included, like, on library shelves and I think occasionally in classroom instruction, some children's books that, like, related to LGBTQ themes. Mm-hmm. Like, they featured gay characters, mm-hmm. for example. And a group of religious parents had challenged the inclusion of these books in the public school curriculum as an imposition on their First Amendment rights. They argued that including these books sort of contravened their right as parents to instruct their children's moral and religious education. And the Supreme Court said, you're right. We can't be requiring students in public schools to, again, encounter characters who happen to be gay, that this is an awful imposition on the right of parents to instruct their children.
0: Mm-hmm.
4: You might think here that such a case would be relevant to Texas's law about the Ten Commandments. But Kyle Duncan says, no, no, no, no. That case was about indoctrinating children into believing that, you know, LGBTQ characters are good or morally okay or acceptable. And here we're just displaying the Ten Commandments on the wall.
0: In every single classroom, in every single school.
4: It's so funny because he emphasizes throughout, and this is like the main point to which he returns in his opinion. He says the law doesn't require students to do anything. It doesn't require students to adopt the Ten Commandments.
0: Right.
4: It doesn't require students to abide by them. It's not coercive in any way. Mm-hmm. And I got to say, like, only the brightest minds that the Federalist Society has ever produced could look at a list of things that are literally called commandments.
0: Commandments.
4: And decide there's nothing coercive about that. And just like, I'm sorry, like, take a moment, step outside like the legalese here for a minute and just think about how children work. Again, if you show up for your first day of kindergarten, mm-hmm. like as you're still learning to read and you see these in every classroom in your school, and you see these every day throughout your entire childhood up through your senior year of high school, it's just not consistent with, like, you don't have to be a lawyer to understand that, like, that's not how being a person works. Of course you are going to internalize them. Of course you are going to take the message that your school is beating into you, again, in every classroom, that these commandments are important and valuable and in some way, necessarily right.
0: Of course. I mean, if you see them every day, you know exactly what, you know, when you're a kid and you're in that schoolroom and you're so bored all day, that was me, you will look around and see those posters and, yeah, you will read them. You will take them to heart. You will notice that, in fact, yes, they are in every single classroom I go into. They have been every year since I was in kindergarten. I mean, it is laughable that the Ten Commandments would not be seen as coercive when posted like that. Let me play the devil's advocate for a second here, Jay Willis. You argue in your piece, there is not a single correct way to interpret the Constitution, a jumble of aspirational vagaries, clumsy compromises, ham-fisted revisions that has frustrated lawmakers and baffled lawyers since ratification. Okay, well, if that is true, then How do we interpret the Constitution? And doesn't that mean that folks like Judge Duncan or the corrupted six-member majority in the U.S. Supreme Court, that they are, in truth, free to interpret it any way that they want to, just the way that so-called liberal majorities might be able to? No?
4: I mean, any judge who is deciding a case is going to sort of claim the mantle of legal correctness, that their decision is in line with the Constitution. My point is that I just want to recognize these as fundamentally policy decisions mm-hmm. that judges are making using the language of the law, the language of the Constitution, and the framing of the legal system. Like, again, I don't think it's a coincidence that Kyle Duncan's, you know, University of Wikipedia review of the history of the First Amendment mm-hmm. led him to a conclusion in this case that happens to be the kind of conclusion that, as we mentioned at the outset, as a lawyer, Kyle Duncan spent his career litigating.
0: Right.
4: Like, let's just be candid about what is happening here. Kyle Duncan believes a certain thing. He's got the votes on the Fifth Circuit. He's got enough votes to make his opinion a majority opinion. And so he said what he wanted to say, and it'll be up to the Supreme Court to decide what to do about it.
0: And which, if he, you're right, if he had said as much, here is how I read it. Here's what I think. You may disagree, but this is what is clear to me. That might be okay if these folks at the very same time weren't, I mean, their whole campaign for really decades now against the court is that it was run by activist liberal judges, activist judges who weren't actually interpreting, who weren't calling balls and strikes, Jay Willis, but were actually interpreting it to their own political ends. Even if that is true, and I don't think that it necessarily was, but even if that is true, at least these people could admit that is precisely what they are doing, which is why it's so maddening to me when I hear, you know, hear them talking about activist judges. That's what exactly what these people are. Let's just admit that's what they are, or at least stop charging your opponents with being exactly what you are.
4: Yeah, among the many things about originalism that I find frustrating is its proponents' insistence that the conclusions they reach are objectively right because their methodology is the only correct methodology. And I think this is one where you have to take a step back from sort of the lawyer brain conception of originalism. Mm-hmm. And again, just think about this perspective of like a high school civic student, mm-hmm. somebody who has not spent, you know, $250,000 on a law school education. Mm-hmm. If you ask a bright civic student, hey, is it an establishment of religion if the government puts the Ten Commandments in every classroom in every school in the state? Their reaction is going to be like, is this a trick question? Like, what are we talking about? Like, oh, I mean, I'm even thinking about a law student, you know, taking a final exam in law school.
0: Yeah.
4: If this were a hypothetical on a First Amendment final exam, the law student would be sitting there panicking, like writing two paragraphs and wondering what they should do with the next 7.5 hours of their time.
0: Yeah.
4: But what originalists do is they say that, like, oh, you, for thinking that putting the Ten Commandments in a school is an establishment of religion, you're just naive. You don't understand how the law really works. You haven't read the Constitution thoroughly enough. Mm-hmm. You don't know enough about its history to be able to understand it. And I just think a legal theory that is based so heavily on that condescension to people who are not lawyers is just not tenable in a country like, you know, of hundreds of millions of people. Like everyone who drafted the Establishment Clause has been dead for centuries.
0: Right.
4: Like they were all white guys, they were all Christians, and certainly none of them were parents who had to send their kids to public

0: which part of history, I think, that you wish to point out. Oh, here is something that was mentioned in the this Federalist Papers article versus this one, and you can sort of pick and choose. Same with textualism. What did the text mean at the time that it was written? Oh, it sounds very clear now. The government, you know, shall not establish a religion, but that meant something totally different way back 250 years ago, apparently. That's the argument. You can basically cherry pick anything you want from history to make the case you want to make today. Is that essentially what your argument is here?
1: And there's such slimy double talk involved here, right? Like Kyle Duncan, in his opinion, goes on for pages and pages about what he calls a sketch of the history of the First Amendment. In the real world, like in the modern day, one of the Republican lawmakers who supported this bill said during debate on the House floor, I'm quoting here, "It is incumbent on all of us to follow God's law, and I think we would all be better off if we did." Like, the supporters of this law are not shy about what they wanted to do, what they hoped it would accomplish, what they wanted it to, you know, what they wanted students to believe as the result of this law. And here you have Kyle Duncan just like, instead of talking about the reality in 2026, just being like, so here's some stuff I found from 1791 that I think is actually more important here.
0: More important.
1: Again, if you're not a lawyer, it's just it's a ludicrous way of making the law, but that is what we get when conservative judges who adhere to originalism are in charge.
0: What the guy said 250 years ago that I found in his writings versus what the lawmaker said yesterday when she passed this law and made it clear that she was attempting to establish a religion. Jay, will the obviously this is insane, and yet it's moving forward. Will the U.S. Supreme Court be as willing to go along with this nonsense as these lower court Trump appointees like Duncan? Or are we getting to the bridge too far even for this Supreme Court phase yet, as we saw seemingly in the recent oral arguments regarding birthright citizenship?
1: So on the one hand, there have been a handful of cases over the last few years in which even this Supreme Court's six-justice conservative supermajority has decided that a demented Fifth Circuit ruling, as you say, is a step too far, several steps, maybe even a bridge too far. So there is some precedent for that. On the other hand, you do have this case from just last year with really similar facts in which the court sort of sided with this rewritten version of the First Amendment that bestows on Christianity sort of this preferred legal status. So like, yeah. Will the justices be more skeptical than the Fifth Circuit? Yeah, maybe. Will that be enough to overrule the Fifth Circuit here? I'm less sure about that.
0: Does the fact that it was such a narrow decision, 9-8, even on the far right Fifth Circuit, does that come into play here at the High Court?
1: In their petition for cert, the challengers will certainly point to the 9-8 vote and the vigorous dissent and so on and so forth as, you know, as evidence that the Supreme Court should be hearing this case. And as you mentioned at the outset, there are also similar laws about the Ten Commandments in other states that, you know, bear in favor of the Supreme Court stepping in here and saying, okay, let's resolve this on a nationwide basis. But yeah, even like the conservative justices are under no obligation to elevate a dissent if they don't like what the dissent says. I would wager that the conservative justices will be, you know, less strident when discussing this law, when discussing this issue. But again, I don't know if there are the votes here to, given the way that the court has ruled in these so-called religious liberty cases in recent years, I don't know if there are the votes to overturn the Fifth Circuit in a case like this,
0: which is just underscores yet again how much reform is required to unpack this corrupted Supreme Court. Jay Willis, before I let you go,

0: News broke over the past hour or two that former FBI Director James Comey, one of Trump's mortal enemies because he allowed an investigation of Russian interference into Trump's first election in 2016 after the Russians interfered in it, that he has apparently been indicted again, this time for having shared a photo on social media of rocks that he saw on a beach that spelled out 8647, which, in case you're puzzled by that, would mean 86, get rid of 47, Donald Trump, the 47th president. Any chance in your view that this nonsense indictment actually works in court any better than the last attempt to find something ridiculous to revenge indict Comey with, charges in that case that were ultimately tossed out?
1: I doubt it, but I will also say that this is just more more evidence for my thesis that you should never go to the beach, okay? it's too hot, sand gets everywhere,
0: yeah.
1: And if you're goofing around with shells and rocks, maybe the insane president tries to indict you years later. I don't know. It's just not worth the risk.
0: I'm with you on that, by the way, Jay. Desi may have a disagreement, but we'll have to take it up another day. Jay Willis, former attorney, now editor-in-chief of Balls and Strikes. You can and should follow their work at ballsandstrikes.org, and you can find them on the blue skies under that same name, ballsandstrikes.org. Jay, always a delight speaking with you, my friend. Look forward to the next time.
1: Likewise. Thank you again for having me.
0: You bet. Okay. And by the way, I wasn't lying there, Des, was I, about the you and the beach?
2: It's true.
0: Or about me and the beach, that I'd prefer to not go. Too hot, too much sand.
2: The beach, I was practically born there.
0: That
2: so
0: you were,
2: yeah,
0: born there.
2: I would totally disagree with Jay's assessment of the beach.
0: Only because you have not been indicted yet for a photograph that you took at the beach and posted onto Twitter.
2: Excellent point.
0: You might think differently in that case. I wonder if James Comey is thinking differently today. I doubt it. I do think he made a statement while we were talking, but I don't know what it is yet, so we'll have to pick it up on our next thrilling episode of the Bradcast. But first, this one is not yet done. Quick break. And we are back with more Desi Doyen and the latest Green News Report. I'm Brad Friedman, and you are listening to the Bradcast. Hey, this is Brad. My thanks to those of you who stopped by bradblog.com/donate to help Desi Doyen and I stay on your public airwaves. You're the only one that keeps us here. Thank you.
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0: Cool news coming out of Colombia that you're going to get to here in our GNR in a moment. As
2: yes.
0: You're doing after the UN climate summit sort of fell apart earlier this year. Was that this year or was that last year?
2: It's every year.
0: Whenever
2: that it gets
0: it was, yeah.
2: Hung up by petro states.
0: Right. But this year they came up with a new plan, the non-petro states, as discussed in our latest Green News Report.
4: So I think we're just having that serendipitous luck that we meet in Santa Marta just at this point when this can really become a turning point for global development.
3: First ever global summit now underway to phase out fossil fuels.
5: The climate change fingerprints are on it.
3: Unusual intense spring floods and fires strike across the U.S. Plus, Trump administration pays two more offshore wind companies to go away.
0: All of that Donald Trump cancel culture and more straight ahead. From BradBlog.com, I'm Brad Friedman.
2: And I'm Desi Doyen.
0: Stand by for 6 minutes of independent green news, politics, analysis, and snarky comment.
6: There are windmills all over the place, and they are losers.
7: Total losers. And you know what? While we're at it, hey, pinwheels, f*** right off, okay?
0: This is your Green News Report.
7: You're not even that whimsical, you glittery bitches.
0: Okay, seems kind of a dumb time to cancel wind energy, but we got a pretty dumb president. What do you got for us today, Desi Doyen?
2: Well, first, crude oil and gasoline prices in the U.S. rose again on Monday as the Iran war remains unresolved and the Strait of Hormuz remains closed. Meanwhile, the damages from fossil-fueled climate change are mounting. Fire crews are now battling more than 150 fires and counting in both Georgia and Florida amid extremely low humidity and record drought. In southern Georgia, fast-moving, wind-driven wildfires have now destroyed more than 100 homes. The entire central U.S., from Texas to Canada, is under red flag warnings this week due to unusually hot and dry fire weather. And a new study finds that the eastern U.S. is seeing a marked increase in wildfires, more frequent, more intense, and more damaging, due to man-made global warming increasing the intensity of extreme heat and drought.
0: I don't know why Donald Trump doesn't just turn on that magic spigot that he's got up in Northern California and save everyone.
2: Well, it's the opposite extreme in Wisconsin and Michigan, which have been severely impacted by extreme rains and early snowmelt from a record warm spring. Flooding has inundated homes, washed out roads and bridges, and tested dams. Some areas saw their wettest spring on record. University of Wisconsin climate scientist Steve Vavris says, yes, it is climate change.
5: The climate change fingerprints are on it because climate change favors the warm, humid air masses that we saw out of season. We typically don't hit 80 degrees and have humid weather in the middle of April, but if we do, we have the fuel that generates severe storms. And now we spend the majority of March above freezing, and that has big consequences.
0: Great. All good.
2: In other news, the Trump Interior Department announced on Monday that two more offshore wind companies have agreed to walk away from their projects under development. Blue Point Wind off the coast of New Jersey and Golden State Wind in California will be reimbursed $900 million to cancel their offshore wind leases. The companies agreed that they would not pursue any new offshore wind projects in the United States.
0: We are actually paying companies to not produce energy during an energy crisis.
2: And finally, the acute global fossil fuel crisis caused by the Iran war has incentivized other countries to ditch fossil fuels faster. This week, Colombia is hosting the first ever multinational conference on transitioning away from fossil fuels. 57 countries, including Germany and the UK, are meeting to begin to develop realistic, real-world plans and timetables for phasing out fossil fuels. The conference is an effort to bypass obstructionist petrostates, Saudi Arabia, Russia, and the U.S., that have effectively blocked even discussion of a fossil fuel phase-out at UN climate talks. It's a critical effort with new urgency due to the Iran war, says Dr. Johan Rockstrom, director of the Potsdam Institute for Climate Impact Research.
4: How do you tailor taxes and subsidies and incentives and regulations in ways that can unlock some of the really important lock-ins that we have in the fossil fuel infrastructure in particular, which is timed perfectly with this moment where clearly it's starting to sink in that, look here, energy independence is not only about avoiding climate disaster. It's really about building more prosperous, equitable, and resilient societies.
0: It's about avoiding Donald Trump disaster, to be frank. For much more on all of these stories and the ones we couldn't get to today, check out our newly redesigned website at greennews.bradblog.com. It's pretty cool. Remember, you can also download our reports anytime via Pandora, TuneIn, Apple, Amazon, and iHeart Podcasts. 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I'm Brad Friedman.
2: And I'm Desi Doyen.
0: And this has been your Green News Report. Any Green News Report that ends with Boston can't be all bad, right? Am I right, Desi Doyen?
2: You're absolutely right, you know. And it would be amazing and ironic, I know I've said it before, but ironic if Trump's war of choice in Iran ends up tipping the world into accelerating their transition to renewable energy.
0: Yep.
2: May we all be so lucky.
0: We may be. We will see. Thank you very much, Desi Doyen, our producer. Thanks as well to my guest today, Jay Willis of Balls and Strikes. And my thanks especially to all of you for spending a portion of your day or night with us. If you missed any portion of today's program, download it anytime for free at bradblog.com, where it is easier than ever to download it or listen to it online. Thanks to our newly designed website. 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I am bradcast@bradblog.com, and you will find me on the social medias, especially Blue Sky, at the Brad Blog. We will see you there. Until we see you here next time, I'm Brad Friedman. Good luck, world.

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2: Hello and welcome to Earth Riot Radio. I'm Reverend Billy here at the Church of Stop Shopping in New York. There was a study made of living in New York that found that in each 24-hour period, the average New Yorker, if you have a computer, is hit with 10,000 advertising events. Now, you find that incredible? I'm here now in New York. I could just walk out that front door and get hit by a dozen in the first 10 feet. Oh, it is true. We live a life by products. Products are the virtuality that surrounds us, that persuades us that we're living an actual life, when in fact we're receiving our instructions constantly. And it's feeding us freedom, it's feeding us good looks and wealth, and it's feeding us status and a big career, a big eternal future life, youth. Oh, the whole fantasy is so sick. Actual living, we just have to go to the earth. The earth is teaching us what is actual and what is virtual. We haven't known the difference. We got sucked in. We shopped too much. Come back to the earth, and the earth will start ordering our logic system such that we will begin to care about life. We've got to be radicals together. We've got to be compassionate together. We've got to be really inventive. We have to evolve quickly and deeply. It's a time of extreme change to survive. We're not going to do that by way of the automatic moderation, the con job of products. Come on, people. Let's get going. The earth is telling us how to do it. Are you ready? Here we go. Somebody give me an earth-a-looia.

outside. 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Invite the earth to walk with you. The earth will be there. We are the earth. And now's the emergency, right now. 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Somebody give me an earth, hallelujah. The natural world makes the message absolutely clear. The earth, I know,

wind and the metal melting wildfire. Down on the poisoners, down on the oil companies and the fossil banks and the Mickeys and the Coca-Colas, and just keep the earth coming in. And now let's you and I, promise that we will let the earth come in. Keep feeling loved, dancing, flying, spinning, gushing with the earth, pouring, feeling, fighting for the earth, fighting for life, fighting for the life of all of us. Oh yeah, there it is. There's the earth. The earth is ready. We are ready.

Hello, welcome to News from the Natural World. I'm Savitri D. A 2023 study that combed through nearly 70,000 reports of dogs biting people across 8 United States cities from Chicago to Baltimore found that dog bites were more likely to happen on hot, sunny, and smoggy days. The risk was 10% higher on a 90-degree day than on a 60-degree day. And not just because people are more apt to venture out for walks when the sun is shining. Though scientists were unable to determine whether dogs get more aggressive as it gets hot or if cranky humans provoke more attacks, they think it's likely that both humans and dogs get stressed and more irate at higher temperatures. A 2025 study in China showed that many animals, including snakes and cats, are more inclined to bite people when it gets hot. New research suggests electricity demand from data centers and cryptocurrency mining is likely to increase power costs in some part of the U.S. by up to 57% by 2030, with a national average increase of 6 to 29%. Electricity demand related to data centers is also likely to increase CO2 emissions by up to 28% by 2030, relative to a future with no data center growth. Thawing permafrost is rapidly transforming dozens of Arctic streams into acidic, metal-laden waterways, according to new research published in Science. The study shows how thawing permafrost exposes sulfide minerals that react with oxygen and water, a process similar to what occurs in mining pollution. The reactions release acidity and heavy metals such as zinc, nickel, cadmium and aluminum into surrounding waters. While analyzing trace metals in the water, the team watched pH levels crater and streams turn orange. In some cases, streams turned from clear to orange between daily observations. Rather than a single pollution source, as with a mine, these chemical reactions are occurring across hundreds of catchments in Yukon and Alaska simultaneously. The degrading water quality means streams can become highly acidic and unsuitable for aquatic life. Larger rivers may dilute some of these impacts, but the long-term consequences remain uncertain, particularly as metals move through ecosystems and follow various pathways. A new study led by researchers in China and published in Science Advances finds that global average sea level has risen by 2.06 millimeters per year since 1960, but with the pace doubling in recent decades to reach 3.94 millimeters per year between 2005 and 2023. Ocean warming is the largest driver of rising sea levels, accounting for 43% of the rise as warmer water expands and takes up more space. The study also explains why global sea level rise accelerated. Since 1960, the primary contributors have been accelerated ocean warming and reduced land water storage. In recent decades, since 1993, ice loss, including the accelerated melting of glaciers and ice sheets in Greenland and the Antarctic, has become increasingly important. NASA scientists were stunned when a strange radio signal from the sun refused to fade away. Instead of lasting a few hours or days like normal solar radio bursts, this one persisted for an astonishing 19 days, shattering the previous record. Using a fleet of spacecraft spread across the solar system, researchers tracked the mysterious signal to a massive magnetic structure on the sun called a helmet streamer. The event belonged to a category known as Type 4 radio bursts. These bursts are produced by groups of energetic electrons trapped within the sun's powerful magnetic fields. Although the radio waves themselves do not pose a danger to Earth, the same magnetic conditions can also trigger solar eruptions capable of sending harmful particles into space. Scientists have uncovered an astonishing new chapter in humpback whale migration. Two whales were found to have traveled between breeding grounds in Australia and Brazil, crossing more than 14,000 kilometers of open ocean. One whale shattered records by covering at least 15,100 kilometers between sightings, marking the longest confirmed journey ever documented for an individual humpback whale. Researchers identified the whales by comparing tens of thousands of photographs of humpback whale tails known as flukes. Each whale has unique markings.
One whale was first photographed in Hervey Bay, Queensland, in 2007. It was seen again in the same area in 2013, before later appearing near Sao Paulo, Brazil, in 2019. The minimum straight-line distance between those breeding grounds is about 14,200 kilometers, roughly equivalent to the distance from Sydney to London. A second whale was first photographed in 2003 at Brazil's Abrojos Bank, the country's main humpback whale nursery. At the time, it was swimming in a lively group of 9 adult whales. 22 years later, in September 2025, the same whale was spotted alone in Hervey Bay, Australia. The documented distance between sightings was 15,100 kilometers, the longest known movement of an individual humpback whale. The study relied on 19,283 high-quality fluke photographs collected between 1984 and 2025 from Eastern Australia and Latin America. Researchers emphasized how uncommon these migrations appear to be. Across more than 4 decades of data covering nearly 20,000 identified humpback whales, only 2 whales were found to have traveled between the two breeding regions. That represents just 0.01% of the whales included in the records. Ordinary Wi-Fi routers may soon be able to secretly recognize and track people with near-perfect accuracy. Scientists in Germany have demonstrated a startling new form of surveillance, identifying people using nothing more than ordinary Wi-Fi signals. By analyzing how radio waves bounce around a room, researchers can effectively see and recognize individuals, even if they are not carrying a device and even if their phone is turned off. The team says the technology could transform everyday routers into quiet monitoring systems that operate without attracting attention. This technology turns every router into a potential means for surveillance. If you regularly pass by a cafe that operates a Wi-Fi network, you could be identified there without noticing and then be recognized later, perhaps by public authorities or corporations. A new paper published in Nature Energy presents a detailed model of a fully renewable global power system, estimating hourly energy demands across different geographic regions worldwide, and introduces a proposal of how renewable energy technologies could help meet these demands. The primary goal of the recent study was to devise a model outlining the energy infrastructure and technologies that would enable all regions worldwide to rely on electricity sourced from renewable sources. The model created by the researchers simulates the electricity demands of all geographical regions worldwide over the course of 1 year, breaking them down on an hour-to-hour basis. Overall, the team's analysis suggests that realizing a global electricity system that yields net zero emissions is technically possible. Earth Alleluia, and never let them tell you it ain't. And now, the sounds of extinction. The Eastern Gorilla, or Grauer's Gorilla. The Eastern Gorilla is the world's largest primate. It has a large head, broad chest, and long arms. It has a flat nose with large nostrils. The face, hands, feet, and breast are bald. The fur is mainly black, but adult males have a silvery saddle on their back. When the gorilla gets older, the hair on the saddle becomes white. Male Eastern gorillas are between 300 to 450 pounds and stand less than 5.5 feet tall. Females are 200 to 300 pounds and less than 5 feet tall. The Eastern gorilla occurs across the forests of the Albertine Rift in the Eastern Democratic Republic of Congo. Eastern gorillas live in stable, cohesive family groups led by dominant silverback males. Females give birth only once every 3 to 4 years due to the long period of parental care and a gestation period of 8.5 months. Newborn gorillas have grayish pink skin and can crawl after 9 weeks. They are not fully weaned until 3.5 years. Primary threats to the Eastern gorilla include habitat destruction for residential, commercial, and agricultural purposes,
Habitat fragmentation caused by transportation corridors and resource extraction, as well as disease. Between 1996 and 2016, the eastern gorilla lost more than 70% of its population. And by 2016, the total population was estimated to be less than

And so I want to thank everybody for being with us for this Earth Riot. Hope you had a good riot. Hope you made some change happen. The Earth is talking to us about change with the fire and the flood, the global heat wave, the melting ice, and the 220-mile-an-hour winds. We are in a moment of revolution. So many of the people, the kind of people that Tracy Chapman just sang about, are living in a state of frustration right now. Hampered, hemmed in, and hypnotized. I want to thank the Stop Shopping Choir for singing about just those issues. And when we do get free, we'll go to the top of the mountain, because the Earth will give us the vision. Amen. We want to thank Savitri D for the news from the natural world. Thank you for educating us. And much thanks to Jason Candler for your editing. Jason has a studio full of animals, plants, everything from bacteria to eagles and sounds from outer space. We're so honored to have the natural world come to us as a sort of symphonic, musical, living being. Thank you, Jason, so much. Always really the star of this half hour is Jason's animal life. What did I hear today? Did you hear the common loon? Yes, I think so. Did you hear peacocks? Yes, I think so. Did you hear gorillas? Yes, I think we heard gorillas this time. I think we heard some thunder and lightning, and did we hear some wolves howling? Thank you, Jason, for your work. And so we are together every week now. We are together with the Earth and with the people that bridge us, that take us to the Earth with their music, with their wisdom. It might be James Baldwin, might be Greta Thunberg. We usually have someone talking to us, helping us approach a time when the Earth will arrive with the power that it has. And as Deborah Whiteplume said, the Earth wants us to work with her. Let's find out how to do that. Let's work on being a part of this radical change. Let's all of us now just sing this phrase together, shall we? Earthalooyah.

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1: 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I'm Alex Wise.
2: It's a conspiracy of corruption and pollution.
1: In 2016, the leader of the MAGA cult, who believes that climate change is some sort of hoax, incorrectly referred to the EPA as the Department of Environmental Protection, then vowed to, quote, get rid of it in almost every form. After listening to this week's guest on Sea Change Radio, you might think that getting rid of the EPA actually would have been preferable. Rather than protecting the environment, the EPA in its current iteration is rolling back sensible regulations and, frankly, wreaking havoc. Today we hear from John Walk, a senior attorney at the NRDC, the Natural Resources Defense Council, to discuss the enormous environmental cost of artificial intelligence, or AI, whose data centers consume ungodly amounts of water and electricity. We learn about the unquenchable thirst of these data centers, how much of this problem is uniquely American, and why new EPA policies constitute a Trojan horse filled with enemies of the environment, poised to pollute and consume at will.

0: I'm joined now on Sea Change Radio by John Walk. John is a senior attorney in the Environmental Health Program at the NRDC, the Natural Resources Defense Council, and he's a federal clean air director there. John, welcome to Sea Change Radio.
1: Thank you, Alex. Good to be here.
0: So I wanted to talk about data centers with you today. You spearhead the NRDC's efforts to educate and fight back against the polluting nature of these data centers. Before we talk about some of the things that we can and can't do from a legal perspective, maybe you could give our listeners a better perspective on just where the waste and pollution is coming from with these data centers.
1: I'd be happy to, Alex. So as most of your listeners probably know, there's just been an explosion of data centers announced and under construction and already operating across the United States. And there are estimates that they are now consuming 12% of all U.S. electricity by the next couple of years. And all that electricity has to come from somewhere. And unfortunately, it is coming from fossil fuels, primarily from methane gas and some other even dirtier forms. There's been a rapid expansion of methane gas power plants by electric utilities on the utility grid. It has been estimated that if all of the data center in development and planned in the United States are built, that the existing methane gas fleet among utilities in the United States will grow by nearly 50%. That is just an astonishing growth. It outpaces the 15-year period between 2001 and 2016 when there was a gas explosion due to fracking. So you're going to have more smog-forming nitrogen oxides from utilities meeting data center demand with methane gas. Equally alarming, or more so, is the astonishing amount of methane gas combustion turbines that data centers are building on site. We call it behind the meter because it's not connected to the utility grid.
0: And why is that? They own like their own little mini grid in this sense?
1: It's amazing, but they are essentially building power plants on site because they cannot get connected to the grid fast enough. And this industry is all about speed to market. It's about accelerated construction, accelerated development, and they want to beat their competitors to market and get their AI engines instituted in our brains and computers before anywhere else. So they just can't wait for utilities to build them. They can't wait for the transmission lines or the interconnections to happen. So they are just building their own power plants. Because these data centers and server farms cannot be down for more than 5 minutes, they rely upon emergency backup power. And unfortunately, what they rely upon is the dirtiest fueled power that exists in the United States. They are dirty diesel backup generators for emergency power. And to give you a sense, they can emit up to 600 times more smog-forming pollution than the combustion turbines that run on gas and operate at the same plants. So we don't want these things to be running. There's a single data center in Delaware, for example, that's about 1.2 gigawatts of power, which is quite enormous. It's using 500 backup generators.
0: Diesel generators.
1: Diesel generators, dirty diesel backup generators. And you've seen, thanks to data centers, dirty diesel generator capacity triple from just 2018 to 2024. And really, we've experienced the highest explosion in data centers in 2024, 2025, and 26. So that problem's getting worse and not better. So the Trump administration has very consciously delayed the planned retirement of dirty coal power plants. The companies wanted to retire, and the Trump Department of Energy actually issued legal orders prohibiting them from retiring. And this has happened at 15 power plants involving 34 fossil fuel burning electric units in just the first 2 years of the Trump administration. I looked up the numbers, and the plants that have been delayed from retiring emitted nearly 65 million tons of carbon dioxide emissions in the year 2023, which is equivalent to the emissions of about 15 million gas-powered vehicles driven for an entire year on highways. So you've got this very conscious pro-data center, pro-coal Trump administration that's forcing Americans to breathe air pollution from coal plants that the companies wanted to retire because it wasn't cost-effective to operate them.
0: Let's return to the science later. And if you could give us a glance behind the curtain of what you and your colleagues at the NRDC are doing to try to mitigate this threat and what listeners can do to get engaged in the fight.
1: So my work at NRDC in Washington focuses on fighting Trump administration rollbacks of the Clean Air Act, the vast majority of which are happening at EPA, paradoxically, which is leading the charge to roll back Clean Air Act safeguards for Americans. And I've cataloged quite a few of these rollbacks that we're fighting that I'm just going to rattle off to give you a sense of the breadth. So on May 11th, the Trump EPA proposed a rule that was specifically touted to promote the construction and development of data centers. And this rule would allow data centers, power plants, and other industrial polluters to complete major construction at new facilities before obtaining the federal clean air permits that have long been required by the law. And I'm talking about 50 years they have been required. The Trump administration has just announced we're going to let these data centers construct much of the facility where the server farms are located and the associated buildings, so long as they don't start work on the equipment that pollutes. Now, you may say to yourself, well, that doesn't seem like a problem. If they're still going to get permits for the polluting equipment, what's the problem with that? The problem with that is that for over 50 years, the law has guaranteed Americans and guaranteed state regulators the right to oppose the very siting and construction of an entire facility in their community if it is harmful to their health, to their air quality, even to surrounding, vegetation and terrain where the facility will be built. And so that's why the Clean Air Act has always required these Clean Air Act permits before you can construct the facility, not just construct the polluting equipment. And the Trump administration is just flagrantly violating this part of the law. We will oppose it first in comments to the agency, and then down the road, almost certainly oppose it through litigation.
0: So just to be clear, the way that they're violating the law and the previous standards is that they're now saying ex post facto, once you've built this center, then we'll go in and we'll make sure you get the correct certification for it. But the cat's already out of the bag in that sense, especially if you're a politician in that district that just has 600 new jobs that have been brought into their district for this thing. Are you really going to just shut that plant down? Probably not as a politician. You're going to look at it through a self-serving lens, unfortunately. Is that a fair characterization?
1: Bingo. It's exactly right. Not only the politician, the regulator's not going to shut it down. The judge is not going to shut it down. It is designed to contort the entire process by allowing them to build up hundreds of millions of dollars of what we call equity in the ground, to prevent the regulator from disapproving the air permit, which is a legal right that citizens can request and that regulators can pursue if the air quality is harmed excessively due to this plant. It's designed to make the entire process a fraud in effect.
2: Jehoshaphat, the mongrel cat, jumped off the roof today. Some say he fell, but I could tell he did himself away. His eyes weren't bright like they were the night we played checkers on the train.

0: This is Alex Wise on Sea Change Radio, and I'm speaking to John Walk. He is a senior attorney at the NRDC. So, John, we were talking about Trump's rollbacks of the Clean Air Act. Maybe you can continue on some of the strategies that you and your colleagues have to try to stop this from happening, because it seems like this is the nightmare scenario of capitalism on steroids.
1: I think that's a fair characterization. The right that we have and all citizens in the United States have under the law is to make sure that the government, like EPA, if they want to try to roll back health or environmental safeguards, goes through a rulemaking where the public is allowed to weigh in with comments and objections, both technical and legal. And then EPA can go ahead and finalize the rollback, but we then have the right to go to court. So that's the playbook that NRDC has followed for really over 50 years. And it's the playbook that we are pursuing. So we have been very successful in the first Trump term in preventing a lot of these rollbacks. We've been

0: soot and mercury and lead and arsenic and PFAS and you name it, they are rolling back safeguards. There is not a positive clean air action coming out of the Trump EPA. It is rollbacks 24/7, 365 days a year.
1: And as somebody who served under the Clinton administration in the EPA, you know the language, you know the procedures. This must be horrifying to you. What kind of insights can you glean from how this is strayed from standard operating procedure and then act accordingly?
0: So the Trump EPA is so reckless in their rollback ambitions that they are violating the substance of the law in multiple respects. They're violating the procedure of the law. The problem is there are just so many of these rollbacks that it requires resources across multiple groups. And the Justice Department under Trump is getting strapped for attorneys and resources because they are trying to defend so many lawsuits that have been prompted by reckless action by EPA. And we're seeing things I've never seen before. I mentioned that these data centers are not able to get the combustion turbines that they want from the grid so that they're building them on site. The Trump EPA is taking it to another level. They suggested very recently that they would allow these methane gas combustion turbines and dirty diesel generators to be mounted onto trucks, literally the beds of huge trucks, in order to call these sources of power mobile sources, i.e., vehicles like cars and trucks. Because Clean Air Act permitting doesn't apply to vehicles, it applies to facilities and sources. So what they are saying is, well, we're going to allow you to circumvent Clean Air Act permittings that apply to facilities and plants, because we're going to call your power sources now vehicles because they're mounted onto truck beds. I wish I were making it up, but that's the level of insanity that we are seeing right now from the Trump administration in order to try to promote and accelerate these data centers.
1: And did the EPA prompt and spoon feed the industry these workarounds, or is this something that the industry came up with and the EPA did a nudge, nudge, wink, wink action on it?
0: It's a conspiracy of corruption and pollution. Really, the ideas are inseparable. This one was an idea first floated by industry, but EPA is being run by former industry attorneys. So they're thick as thieves in the rollback ideas that are passed around.
1: Is there a way to fix the EPA under this current administration, or do we need to just consider them the enemy of the environment until we can restore sanity in terms of the people who run the EPA?
0: Judged by its own actions, the Trump EPA is acting like the enemy of the environment and public health and safeguards for the American people. I think about your question this way. The Trump EPA is like a kidney stone. This too shall pass in January 2029, but the data centers that they are promoting and accelerating now will cause harm to the body politic and democracy and the environment and the American people for far, far longer than January 2029. So the existential struggle that public interest groups are facing around the country and local communities all over the United States where these data centers are sprouting like poisonous mushrooms is to try to bring some sanity to stop the ones that deserve to be stopped, to try to make them use clean energy where they're going to be built, to not allow them to consume as much water as they do. Let me give you a little figure. There's a single data center in Iowa that in 2024 consumed 1 billion gallons of water. That's billion with a B. Okay, that's probably the most that we have seen. But the water consumption that's happening in watersheds and reservoirs around the country has actually galvanized community level bipartisan opposition in red states and blue states. Marjorie Taylor Greene's former district in Georgia sits on a lake, and they were horrified to see that the lake was being drained by data centers. These water concerns are arising in

in California, which is already water-strapped, as you know. Northern Virginia is home to an immense number of data centers. So is Georgia. Texas has more than the next seven states combined that are building there. So we're seeing a real uprising of concern and opposition in blue states and purple states and in states as red as Utah, where Kevin O'Leary from Shark Tank is trying to build a 9 gigawatt powered data center called Stratos that just sideswiped the community because they weren't giving notice into it until a rubber stamped vote was run through. So I've been a clean air attorney for 30 years, and I've really never seen anything quite like this explosion of data centers and the rapid backlash that is happening on a bipartisan basis across the United States.

0: This episode is dedicated to the memory of jazz legend Sonny Rollins, who just passed away at the age of 95. This is Alex Wise on Sea Change Radio, and I'm speaking to John Walk. He is a senior attorney at the NRDC. So, John, you just mentioned the water consumption. How can the polluting water issue be one that you and your colleagues can use to alert the public of the problem without seeming overly alarmist?
1: Well, the simple physics of the sheer volumes of water that are required to cool the electricity usage, the computers, the servers, everything that's required, means that it's pretty universally acknowledged that just massive volumes of water are required. So there are two types of water issues. One is water usage or consumption. How much water is needed and used on a yearly basis to cool these data centers? And where is that water coming from and what it is doing to the surrounding water reserves in a community?
0: And why isn't that water being reused? This is almost always fresh water, right? There's not a lot of circular water solutions being implemented while they exist.
1: If a good question in the United States doesn't have an immediate answer, the answer is almost always money. It costs money for them to do the circulation of water on site, the reuse or recycling of water. It is much cheaper for them to just take the water from the public, from the groundwater and from streams and the like. And that, above all, I think has galvanized public concern and opposition because people are literally seeing the water pressure in their faucets and showers drop soon after a data center begins operation nearby. And as we all know, those things hit home. When you're at your house and you don't have the water you need, you're going to notice that right away, and it's a cause and effect relationship. So there are solutions, as you said. There is requiring the reuse and recycling and recirculation of water that's been used already at the facility. And there are some companies haltingly that are beginning to agree to that, but it's not being required in the vast majority of cases. And in fact, we are paying for these facilities through our politicians to be located in our communities with enormous tax breaks. They're not paying us for the water overuse or overconsumption. We are paying through the tax system for them. And I think that has to change. It is simply not sustainable. And I think it's going to be the tip of the sword in some much needed reforms to improve the environmental performance and water consumption by these data centers. The second issue, which is a little harder to get your hands around right now, is water pollution. And that's simply the waste coming from these facilities and what it's doing to surrounding water tables or streams or other things where discharging is occurring. Now, this is not as bad as it is from an oil refinery or other types of industrial operations in the United States, but it's not nothing, and it's something we should be thinking about. In both cases, the thing that concerns me most as a public health advocate and an attorney is the questions of harm from both of those categories of water pollution and water usage are shrouded in secrecy in two respects. Many of these data center developers are entering into what are called non-disclosure agreements or NDAs with the local politicians to try to shield and conceal as much of the information from the public as possible. And the second way is that when requests are made through state sunshine laws, sometimes called freedom of information laws, regulators and data centers are conspiring to claim that how much water they are using at the facility is confidential business information. They are claiming that it is, in effect, a trade secret.
0: That sounds similar to the fracking.
1: It's exactly like that. I think it is more outrageous with data centers because they're not injecting, proprietary chemicals or any chemicals into the water. They're just simply using excessive amounts of water for cooling purposes. And there's nothing confidential or trade secret related about that. It is embarrassing. It is politically sensitive. Regulators and companies have been fighting that disclosure. There's one brave state court judge in the Commonwealth of Virginia who looked at the legal question and said, nonsense. There is no way that this is a trade secret. You need to disclose to the public how much water is involved. And she required it to be disclosed. So that's another thing that NRDC works on to find these cases where we think it's just both harmful and reckless and illegal to hide from the public basic information about how much of their water is being used or stolen to cool these massive hyperscaler data centers.
0: So, John, I was really surprised to learn how uniquely American this problem is. Perhaps you can expand on that.
1: So we know that data centers are not just being built and operated in the United States. It's happening globally. Of 114 gigawatts of new data center capacity globally that was expected to be powered by methane gas, 90% of it, over 100 gigawatts, was being built in the United States. So while it's true that there are data centers being built in Mexico and India and other countries, the real explosion in the market and in the addition of fossil fuel capacity to power these data centers is happening right here in the good old US of A. It's really hard to find many states in the United States right now that are not being touched by this creeping web of data centers consuming energy, causing pollution, consuming water, and even driving up electricity bills for average Americans.
0: John Walk is a federal clean air director and a senior attorney at the Environmental Health Program for the NRDC, the Natural Resources Defense Council. John, thanks so much for being my guest on SeaChange Radio.
1: Alex, thank you for having me.

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1: Now, Cultural Energy's five-day weather outlook. Warming. For Taos and northern New Mexico, highs 71 to 78, lows 41 to 49. Today, partly cloudy with a 60% chance of early showers. Thursday, sunny to partly cloudy with possible stray showers. Friday, partly cloudy with winds to 20 and a 30% chance of afternoon showers. Saturday, sunny with winds to 20. Sunday, sunny. For Alamosa and the San Luis Valley, highs 60 to 81, lows 34 to 44. Today, mostly to partly cloudy. Thursday, mostly sunny with winds to 20. Friday, partly cloudy with winds to 25. Saturday, sunny with winds to 25. Sunday, sunny with winds to 20.
2: This is Steph Willen, producer of the Academy Award-nominated documentary Come See Me in the Good Light, and you are listening to Cultural Energy Independent Radio, KCEI 90.1 FM, Red River and Taos, a listener-supported, non-commercial, educational radio station creating media voices for youth, arts, activism in northern New Mexico and southern Colorado.

0: did America's oligarchs grow so willing to openly rub their wealth power in our faces? Well, a big part of it has to do with their success in neutering perhaps the greatest threat to their dominance, the ability of the government to tax them and to hold those who cheat accountable. For more, we go to Chicago, where we're joined by Northwestern University professor Jeffrey Winters. Thanks so much for being with us. Lay out the thesis of both this piece in Mother Jones and your book, The Blind Spot.
1: Well, it starts with something of a puzzle, which is the United States clearly is a country that has become more democratic over its history, far more inclusive, and yet the country has also become more unequal. And that sort of doesn't make sense. In fact, not only have we become more unequal, but liberal democracies around the world are now among the most unequal societies ever to have existed in human history. And this is a head scratcher for us, because if just the oligarchs or just the most powerful people in a dictatorship are completely in charge, we would expect that wealth would become more and more concentrated and the people down below would get very, very little. But in a democracy where there's power sharing, we would expect that that inequality would be kept in check. In fact, the opposite is happening. And so that's sort of the starting point of the book. To try to disentangle, to try to look at the historical story of how it is that oligarchy, which is about wealth power, is combined and fused with democracy, which we should think of as participation power. Both of them are operating in our system simultaneously.
0: Talk about what it means. I mean, when we see at President Trump's inauguration, the tech bros behind him, the billionaire supporters, not always supporters, but because he was becoming president, that brotherhood. Explain what it means when there is little regulation and how the IRS fits into all of this.
1: Sorry, the sound has gone out. The question, the most of it that I heard is about the tech bros. And I think what we need to understand about the household names now that all of us are aware of, these very, very powerful and wealthy people, is that they are the most visible part of the oligarchs in our system today. But we also need to understand that they are just part of a much broader and deeper structural phenomenon. So we, on the one hand, these individuals are, because of their visibility, it's actually making the American population very aware of oligarchic power. We have to understand that 20 years ago, these were not the names that everyone knew, and 20 years from now, the names are going to be different. So we personalize it, but we also need to understand it in a much deeper structural and historical way.
0: You talk about how right now there is a wider gap between the rich and poor than was even during European feudalism or in Imperial Rome's slave society. Talk about the significance of this, Professor Winters.
1: Well, all of us are pretty aware that if we think back to Imperial Rome, we don't view it as an equal society. It certainly wasn't democratic. And if you take the gap between the wealthiest Roman senators and the average person in Imperial Rome, who was either a slave or a small farmer, the ratio of their wealth was about 16,000 to 1. If we fast forward, if we fast forward to today in the United States and we take the average person in the Forbes 400 compared to the median person in the United States, that has exploded to 140,000 to 1. And so we are just dramatically, dramatically more unequal. Our wealth is far more concentrated in fewer hands than ever before. And that, if it were under authoritarianism, might not be an issue. But what we are seeing is that it's actually in a democracy that this is happening. And I don't argue in the book against the idea that the United States is a democracy. I argue that it is very much a democracy. We have the right to vote. We have freedoms to speak. It is consent of the governed in so many ways. All of those things were very important to the framers to put in place. But the framers also, because there was an oligarchic democratic crisis at the time of the Constitutional Convention, they wanted to make sure that there were safeguards built into the system that would defend those with very concentrated wealth, the oligarchs of the day. And so that's how we get a system which is both democratic and oligarchic at the same time. Something which, by the way, never existed before in human history. We've always had a wealth pyramid, but it was always in the past sustained by force, fear, awe, intimidation of all kinds. What we have today is what I call participatory inequality. We have incredible inequality, but we participate in it.
0: How does AI exacerbate the wealth gap and the power gap, Professor Winters?
1: Well, AI is something that is evolving so rapidly, and so few of us really understand where it's going and how it's going to play out. But one thing is clear. This apparently transformational technology is in the hands and being controlled by very, very few people. And they are determined that it is going to be a profit-oriented endeavor. The competition is high. We are seeing concentration of capital in AI on an extraordinary level. And it is also, by many people's estimation, possibly going to unemploy people on an incredibly large scale. So if you put the concentration of wealth in the hands of a few corporations and the people who control them on the one hand, and what may be employment devastation going on in society on the other, if it plays out that way, it's a formula for extreme inequality and, I would say, potentially destabilizing to society.
0: We just have a minute to go. You say we are 50 years into a period of exploding inequality in the United States and globally, clearly tearing the fabric of society. Where do you find hope? What can remedy this?
1: I think the hope is that there are policies that can be put in place already. I'll just mention quickly something called the Corporate Transparency Act, which most people don't know about. It was passed in 2021 as part of the Defense Authorization Bill. And what it basically said was that all corporations, we would know the beneficial ownership of corporations. There would be a registry because you can set up a corporation in Delaware, Wyoming, and elsewhere, which is completely secret. And those kinds of entities are very important for oligarchs to evade taxes, to move their money around the world in very secret ways. That got passed. It turns out in March 2025, the Treasury Department essentially gutted it by making 99.9% of all corporations exempt from it. Those battles are incredibly important. They're doable. People have to be aware and pay attention to these fundamental kinds of struggles. That's just the beginning. There are many, many more things, and I try to lay them out in the book,
0: a set
1: of ideas about what to do about oligarchy.
0: The book is called The Blind Spot, How Oligarchs Dominate Our Democracies. Jeff Winters is professor of political science at Northwestern University. That does it for our show. I'll be at the IFC tonight. tonight at 6 o'clock for the showing of Steal a Story, Please, about Democracy Now! With director Tia Tia Lesson and Chani Nicholas. 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I'm Amy Goodman. Thank you so much for joining us.
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4: Now, Cultural Energies 5-day weather outlook. Warming. For Taos and northern New Mexico, highs 71 to 78, lows 41 to 49. Today, partly cloudy with a 60% chance of early showers. Thursday, sunny to partly cloudy with possible stray showers. Friday, partly cloudy with winds to 20 and a 30% chance of afternoon showers. Saturday, sunny with winds to 20. Sunday, sunny. For Alamosa and the San Luis Valley, highs 60 to 81, lows 34 to 44. Today, mostly to partly cloudy. Thursday, mostly sunny with winds to 20. Friday, partly cloudy with winds to 25. Saturday, sunny with winds to 25. Sunday, sunny with winds to 20.
5: Society of the Muse of the Southwest held their annual Young Writers Night on April 30th, 2026, at Somos in Taos, New Mexico. Here are excerpts from that event. Jan Smith, director of Somos.
6: Susan Mihalik is quite ill, and she had really hoped that she would be better tonight because she really, really didn't want to miss it. As she told me today over the phone, she said, don't want to pass this on to anybody else. And I know she's probably heard a lot of them from her working with you over the course of the year. She has been working with the students at TISA and also at Vista Grande High School. First, we have Aurora Billington. Aurora is in the seventh grade at TISA. Her favorite genre is long-form fiction, and her favorite writers are Tui T. Sutherland, and her favorite book is Hatchet by Gary Paulsen. Aurora is interested in writing and publishing, both a traditionally formatted novel and a graphic novel.
7: This is a story I made called Heravu. I've actually been working on it for a while, but I've went through multiple different versions of it. This is the one that I've settled on for this year. I've made, like, 5.5 chapters, but I'm going to be reading as much as I can. This is the prologue. A wolf skittered across the ground quietly, dragging a bag filled with treasure. It was night, the crickets were chirping, and the nocturnal animals would almost be awake. He had to hurry because soon the area would be crowded with foxes. Blunt was a thief. He stole treasure for a living. And this time he managed to get enough treasure so that he wouldn't have to steal again for a while. He lived in a world called Heravu, a place where only animals lived. There have been legends about strange animals who only walked on two legs, but if there had been, then they must have inhabited Heravu a long time ago. He heard shouting, far off behind him, near the village. Ha! Blunt thought. Soon that wild dog will know how much treasure I stole. He trotted off the trail. He didn't want anyone to know where he was. After all, Blunt wasn't the only thief in the forest. After walking for a little while, Blunt started to smell rain. He looked up at giant dark clouds. Big bolts of electricity blistered across them. The wind started to howl. a thunderstorm was coming. I need to find shelter, he thought. He started running as rain soaked his fur. The wind howled so loud he couldn't even hear his own footsteps. Shelter! Shelter! His head raced. Blunt looked around himself. He looked to his side, hoping for anything. And like magic, a cave was there. I guess I'll rest there until the rain stops. As Blunt entered the cave and dropped his back, it seemed strange, as if somebody lived there. The cave's entrance was a hallway that led to a raggedy door. A small flickering light came from the room behind it. Some fox is probably sleeping here. As Blunt started to walk away, thinking he'd wait at the entrance, he heard a voice. Two voices. He quietly ran back to the door to listen. Are you sure it's safe in here? A quiet female voice said. Will the pups be safe here? There's been lots of reports of thieves and monsters here. For the last time, I don't know, said a male voice. It was deep and sounded like meteors hitting the ground. We are still waiting for news from the others. Who are the others? Blunt thought, lining his ears. The female voice started talking again. But what if the others can't? The voice became muffled. Blunt tried to lean closer, but he lost balance and fell onto the floor. It was quiet. The voices were still talking. In the relief of the moment, he got ahead of himself and spun in circles. Just as he was about to stop, Blunt focused on the door and tripped on his own tail. He tried to catch himself, but before he could think, he landed on the door, making a loud thud. "Who is that?" the male voice yelled, stomping closer and closer towards the door. Blunt scrambled up. His heart was beating so fast and hard that he thought it would tear through his skin. He started to sprint away, reaching the exit of the cave. He suddenly stopped. "Treasure. What about my treasure?" Blunt turned around, his eyes on the bag. "I can make it," he thought, already sprinting towards the bag. His paw reached over to it when... not so fast. It was the male voice, right in front of Blunt. He gazed up at the wolf towering over him. The wolf's fur was a dark gray, with scars scattered all over his body. He looked angry. His claws were unsheathed. And just by looking at him, Blunt could tell he was about to pounce. "What are you doing here?" A bolt of lightning struck out of view, but still lit up the whole cave. Another animal appeared as it grew dark again. "Please don't hurt him. He might have just stopped by, maybe for a place to stay. It is raining." It was the female voice. She was a tan-colored fox, much smaller than wolf. Her tail was short, which was unusual for foxes. "I don't care. He heard us. We can't have him spreading news." They paused, and it almost seemed as if the thunder stopped as well. "What about the bag?" the fox said. "Wait, that's mine." Blunt grabbed the bag, anger and annoyance rushing over him. "You're so arrogant. Show us what's in the bag," the wolf said. "What happens if I don't?" Blunt said, trying to look menacing, but he whimpered when the wolf bared his teeth. Destroying the whole act he was trying to put up. "Then you die," he said, bending over to match his height. But, fine, since you are not listening, I'll just kill you." "Wait," the fox said, then everything went black. Blunt woke up, his eyes adjusting to all the light and colors. It was warm, unlike the cold breeze he remembered feeling. "Where am I? What happened?" he thought, looking around. Just then, he heard voices and his eyes snapped shut. "What do we do? You can't just kill him. The others will be angry." "We'll imprison him. Or sell him, obviously." "Okay, fine. We'll decide in the morning. And anyways, with all this treasure, we don't need to sell him. I wonder where he stole this much. Or if he's stolen any more." They both paused, staring at the stack of seeds, gold, and diamonds. "Knocked him out for now, but he'll wake up soon, so put him in a cage." "Why are you making all the orders? That's my job. There's a reason why they sent me here, you know. And we don't even have a cage." "Just do it. We don't have time. Put him in the extra room that locks." "Fine." Blunt got lifted off the floor. He felt claws sticking into his side and tried not to yelp. After a few long seconds, Blunt got thrown into a cave. He heard a slam and then a locking sound. He opened his eyes only to see pitch black. Chapter 1. Firefly lived in a place called the Caverns. The caverns were a system of complex underground caves. Usually moles and burrowing owls lived in the caverns, but Firefly was a fox. Ever since Firefly was less than 3 eclipses old, she longed to live in the greenwoods, but Owlette and Amir won't let her. Owlette was a big gray wolf, and Amir was the exact opposite of him. Amir was a kind, peach-colored fox. She's small and always worried about something, while Owlette is giant, rude, and doesn't have a care in the world. Firefly's personal favorite was Amir. The Greenwoods were the biggest forest in Haravu, but during the era of the sunset, a great forest fire happened. The forest may have lost a great portion of its trees, but it was still the most breathtaking part of the world. At least that's what Firefly had been told. Firefly lived in the caverns because her parents died. Owlette and Amir took in orphans. According to them, they found Firefly in the upper peninsula of Haravu. It was still dumb that they couldn't live in the Greenwoods, though. Apparently, the caverns were more suitable for all of the orphans down there. At the moment, Firefly was pretending to be asleep while her friend, Kindle, circled around the cave. Oh, no, Firefly thought. Kindle suddenly jumped on Firefly. Good morning, Kindle sang. Time to wake up, time to wake up. Firefly hated when Kindle did this. It was Kindle's morning call. Kindle was a white fox with golden freckles, and her glasses were always broken. She was very smart, knowing everything about everything, and her favorite thing to study was plants. One reason why she also wanted to go to the Greenwoods. She was quiet as well, and had a hard time speaking up to people, especially like Owlette. Kindle and Firefly have been friends ever since they were kids. Let me go back to sleep, Firefly groaned. But I want to go rock searching, Kindle exclaimed. Rock searching was a game they played every morning. They tried to find particular rocks called fire opals. Unlike regular opals, fire opals had a unique color to them. They're the color of a forest fire. Come to think of it, they had the same color as Firefly did. Firefly was a mixture of reds, oranges, yellows, and whites. Amir thought she was pretty, but Owlette thought she had a disease. Go rock searching on your own, Firefly said, longing for more sleeping hours. But, Kindle paused, hesitation in her voice. Fine, I'll go on my own. Kindle always agreed with Firefly, even if she didn't like the outcome. One thing Firefly liked about her.
8: Okay, next up is Olivia Brennan. Olivia is in the 7th grade at TESA. Her favorite book is Mish, the Bad Demon, a graphic novel by Michelle Lamb. Olivia enjoys writing fiction, particularly novels, and is currently working on a manuscript titled In the Shadows. How are you guys working on manuscripts in the 7th grade? That's amazing. Come on up, Olivia.
9: I'm working on a book called In the Shadows. And my first chapter is called Max. Phoenix, my best friend, of course, has blonde shoulder-length hair and is about 5'5" and green eyes. She has one brother and 3 sisters. She is kind and protective over her friends. Anyways, as I was saying, at my friend Phoenix's house, sitting on the couch and watching a movie, when all of a sudden, I get a call. I reached across the table and grabbed my phone. It's a no caller ID. I said with a confused look on my face. I answered it, hello? Nothing. I said hello again. Nothing. Again. I ended the call thinking it was a butt dial or something. That was weird, I said, looking at Phoenix. Phoenix wasn't really paying attention. She was more paying attention to the movie than me. So she just shrugged. I said, realizing what time it was, I gotta go. As I stood up looking at the clock. I'll see you tomorrow. What? Why? You know my mom will freak out if I come home past my curfew. Oh, yeah. You're so lucky you don't have a curfew, I said with a jealous look on my face. I know, Phoenix said with a confident and cocky tone. Okay, bye, Max. Bye, Phoenix. I'll see you at school tomorrow. Hey, before you leave, who was that on the phone? I don't know. No one said anything. I think it was a butt dial or something. I don't really know. Anyways, I gotta go. I'm already late. Oh, okay, well, bye. Bye, I'll see you tomorrow. I said as I closed the door. I was walking home from Phoenix's house. She lives kind of close, but it's still a block or two away. It was quiet, but too quiet. There are usually homeless people around, but I didn't see any. I didn't think much of it until I heard a stick break. I didn't really care. Sticks break all the time, so I just kept walking. Then I heard footsteps. It was dark, and I didn't see anyone around. I turned around, but there was no one there. I just thought it was my imagination and me being paranoid. But I started to pick up my pace, as I approached my house, I turned around. There was a person looking at me from across the road. I didn't think much of it. There's homeless people where I live. So it's natural to see people across the street. But this person didn't look homeless. His vibe was off and kind of creepy. I unlocked the door and went inside. Mom, I'm here, I said as I opened and closed the door. I didn't see my mom downstairs, so I thought she'd probably upstairs. Mom? I said as I started to walk upstairs. Oh, there you are. Hey, Mom, what are you doing in my room? Oh, hey, I'm putting some laundry away. Oh, well, I'm home and I'm pretty tired, so I'll do the rest of my laundry and go to bed. Okay, well, good night. Good night, Mom. I put my pajamas on and turned off the lights. You know, all things you do before you go to bed. But after a while of laying on my bed in my room, just staring at my roof, I couldn't bring myself to go to sleep. I kept thinking about that guy I saw. Who was he? Why was he just staring at me? What did he want? Why so late at night? Just so many questions, one after the other. Me just wondering and wondering. After a while, I decided to get up and take a melatonin. You know, just like one or two, just to help me go to sleep. Finally, at 2 a.m, I went to sleep. Beep, beep, beep. I turned my alarm off and grunted while I looked at what time it was. It was 6 a.m, just in time for me to get up and, you know, get ready for school. I got up and started getting ready. When all of a sudden, I get a call. I grabbed my phone and unplugged it from its nightstand. It's a no-caller ID. I didn't answer it, and I put my phone back on the table next to my bed. I got off my bed. Mom, I yelled from my room, do you know where my jacket is? Yeah, I washed it last night. It's in the washer. Thanks. Damn it, it's still wet. Throw it back in the washer and turn it on. Okay, well, I guess I won't go without a jacket today. I'm off to school. Wait, what? Why? I have to buy... Oh, wait, remember, your dad is picking you up from school today. What? Why? I have to go out of town this weekend, so you'll have to stay with him for the weekend. Fine. The bus is here. Bye. Wait, you forgot your lunch. Oh, thanks. I almost forgot it. Anyways, bye. I'm going to miss the bus. I say as I'm running for the bus to catch it. I get on the bus and see Phoenix at the back of the bus. And I sit down right next to her. Hey, Max. I saved you a seat. Thanks, I say with an annoyed expression. What's wrong, Max? Nothing. My dad is picking me up, and I'm staying with him for the weekend. Oh, damn. When was the last time you slept over at your dad's house? Or even talked to him? Like a few months? Months? Maybe it wouldn't be such a bad idea to spend some time with your dad. You sound like my mom. Well, in that case, your mom is brilliant, beautiful, and powerful. Yeah. Okay, everyone get off my bus. We're here. The bus driver yelled. What's her problem? I don't know. Maybe she woke up on the wrong side of the bed. Oh, look. Sydney is my best friend. I met her when we were in middle school. She has long black hair and red highlights. And is about 5'6". And she loves playing volleyball. And Lily, I met her in high school last year. We became pretty close. She has shoulder-length brown hair, plays basketball with me, and is 5'5". Hey guys, what's up? Hey guys. Nothing much, Lily says, looking up from her phone. Y'all ready to go to class? We're late. Shut up, Lily. I'm not ready. We're the only ones that are weird about class.
8: Okay, next up we have Skylar. Skylar is in the 7th grade at TESA. Her favorite writer is James Dashner, author of the Maze Runner series. She is interested in writing fiction, including novels, short stories, and plays or screenplays, and also enjoys writing nonfiction. Wow. These writing students have been doing a lot of writing this year.
10: My book is called The Beginning of the End, and it's about a dream I had. Chapter 1. Sharks, Dobermans, and wolves, oh my. It all started with subtle than not so subtle signs. This story all starts at a military summer camp where children of veterans can basically go through boot camp. I have no idea who'd want that. Until my parents decided it would be good for building character, in my dad's words. I got sent away to the camp because I was misbehaving. The camp had canoe races, shooting ranges, and forests with various drills. I was racing in canoes with Emma, a girl with medium-length auburn hair, piercing amberish-green eyes, dressed in a tightly fit army green shirt, a pair of old combat boots, long jean shorts down to her knees, and an old ripped Yankees cap. And Ava, a short girl with dirty blonde hair, warm brown eyes, freckles, never without her old army hat from her mom, a pair of black Converse, a loose brown faded t-shirt. They were some friends who I met at camp. Then I saw the water rippling. That's odd, I muttered. but I was ready to doze off at that point. I was exhausted from a day of training while running on 2 hours of sleep. As I lazily paddled along, with my friends doing most of the work, I was jolted to the right when I realized that ripples started to form large waves. And then out of the corner of my eye, I saw a gray blur. And it turned out that what I saw was, in fact, a shark fin. "Sharks!" I exclaimed. One shark jumped out of the water and bit my shoulder. "Son of a!" I screamed. They continued to circle the canoe. As dark blood gushed and streamed down my arm, it was difficult keeping hold of the paddles, with the blood making it super slippery and agonizing to firmly paddle. Distractions of the other campers being mauled by sharks also made it hard for me to focus, but as soon as I snapped out of it, with the sound of loud smacks, Ava used the paddle as bow staff, whacking the sharks with full force. I paddled and paddled until we reached land, but the sharks were gone, vanished into thin air. Bodies and broken canoes lined the small river, so I wasn't just going crazy. My other friend bandaged my arm, and we went back to the cabins for supplies. The walk to the cabins was about a quarter of a mile away. "What the hell just happened?" asked Emma. "Sharks just jumped out of the water and bit my shoulder," I said in a sarcastic tone. They rolled their eyes and walked the rest of the way in silence. When we finally got to the cabins, we grabbed our rifles, my bow knife, and my friends each grabbed their weapons and a few camp radios in case we got separated. We took a nap in our cabins and waited for dark. Well, my friends took a nap, whereas I could not bring myself to fall asleep with a sharp pain in my shoulder and trying to bring myself to believe that today really happened. We went to the forest on high alert. We walked cautiously around the dark forest aimlessly. Snap! A twig snapped. I spun around, only to find hundreds, maybe even thousands of dogs, seemingly Dobermans. They started chasing us through the forest. We ran as fast as we could, but one of my friends jumped into a ditch and the other went up a tree. They must have assumed I was right behind them. The dogs were right behind me, and it was dark, so I had an idea. I lay down in a large divot in the grass, and the dogs ran over me, oblivious to my existence, as if I was a part of the ground. I waited for about 5 minutes and got up, without pain other than my back hurting a little and my sore shoulder. I looked around, and there was a wolf staring at me with a murderous look in its eyes. It seemed to be the leader. I started running. I ran to the parking lot half a mile away and saw a car. I tried to get in, but it was locked. At that moment, the dogs caught up to me. I saw a couple, I assume, hurriedly getting into their car. "Please let me in," I gasped. "Get in," the woman said, and we sped off, not saying a word. How could I say anything when my friends might be in danger? All I could do was imagine the worst. And it didn't help that my radio had died, so the car ride was completely silent. After about an hour, we got to their place. We went to the hidden part of it, and I asked, "Do you guys have batteries that I can use?" "I think so. Let me check. What kind?" the man asked, rummaging through a drawer. "AA, I said. I answered flatly as I grabbed two batteries and handed them to me. "There you go. I didn't quite catch your name," he said. "Oh, sorry, my name is..." But before I could finish my sentence, I felt someone grab my arm and cover my mouth with their hand. I didn't know why they did that, but I quickly realized that one of the dogs was in the bunker. I tried to stay quiet, but the suddenness of the whole situation caused me to drop one of the batteries. Time felt like it was in slow motion, just waiting for the battery to clink on the ground and expose our hiding spot. But the sharp clink of a battery hitting the floor did make the dog look up for just an instant, but it rolled and clanged on something metal, which thankfully distracted the rabid dog long enough for the guy to tranquilize it. After we took care of that, I knew I had to leave. I was somewhat familiar with the area, living about an hour by car, so I asked them if they had any bikes or an old car I could use to get home. And to my surprise, they gave me the keys to their old Jeep. I thanked them profusely, and they explained, "Of course, kid, we never use it anyway. Hell, we were going to scrap it. Plus, you need it, so we're happy to help." "Thanks again," I said, before climbing out of their base. The Jeep was big, with a roll cage on top and a maxed-out grill. no idea why I'm getting this, but I hopped in the car and drove off north to my neighborhood. End of chapter one.
8: I can tell, Skylar, you timed yourself, didn't you? Okay, now I'd like to invite our two musicians, Claire and Owen Pennington, who are going to do a little musical interlude for us. One of them is playing the electric guitar. I think that's Owen. And Claire is playing bass guitar. So welcome, Claire and Owen.
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0: Claire and Owen are twins, and they're in the fifth grade at Anansi. And after they had finished the first grade at TESA, they worked with their first grade teacher, Ro Zicarello, who introduced them to a love of singing, initially ukulele and drums, and now guitar and bass guitar. Since Ro's departure from Taos in 2025, they have continued to work with Jimmy Statler. They love performing around the Taos area, skiing and hiking, and they're big fans of Lazy Summer Days and Taos Kyle ice cream. Yeah. Is it a little embarrassing for me, someone my age, to admit that Coldplay is one of my favorite bands? Okay, next we have Zia. Zia enjoys reading and writing fantasy. Her favorite author is Erin Entrada Kelly. She's interested in all kinds of writing, but particularly wants to write both a novel and a graphic novel. One of her goals is to attend New Mexico School for the Arts in Santa Fe. I can see a lot of these young students going to Santa Fe School of the Arts. And here she is, Zia.
1: Hi, my name is Zia, and the book that I wrote, the name is still a work in progress, but so far what I have is, the name is Sweet Like Strawberry Pie. I only have a couple of chapters, like maybe a page or two, because I don't write that fast. But here's chapter one, The Clinic. The streets streaked with rain, small streams flowing down the gray-washed streets. The buildings felt like they were closing in, trying to swallow me whole. Building, gap. My thoughts were rudely interrupted by a gap in the looming buildings. It was the product of a small dentist-looking off building with gray walls and a white roof. Spilling rain. With a sign that read, April Clinic, in blue lettering. April's Clinic's interior opened up into a small square room, which had a light off-white desk in the far left corner, the corner closest to the outside wall. The receptionist was an average-sized 17-year-old looking girl with shoulder-length brown hair and freckles along the bridge of her nose. Her voice was smooth and slow, like the tone you would use when speaking to a child. "Oni?" she asked, as if it were a question. Then again, "Oni?" she said, only with more force, like she was just understanding how it was pronounced. "Oni?" The words ringed in my ears, like the way they did back then. Back far, far, when I was a little bit younger and much happier. "Oni?" the receptionist's irritated voice cut through the air like claws, the claws of a hunting cat. My face. The only dodge I could think of was, yes, what? "Lila will be talking with you today," she replied. "Fourth door down to the right." Her eyes followed me with an annoying glare until I rounded the corner into the hallway. After rounding to the corner, I came into a small white hallway that reminded me of the hallways I used to run through in school to get from class to class. I was at the fourth door before I knew it. I didn't even remember rounding the corner at that point, but I guess I had to if I were there. The door was the same generic color as the rest of the building, but when it opened, a burst of orange color flooded my vision. I soon realized the color came from a couch, a bright neon orange couch sitting in the middle of the room. "So, are you going to come in?" A girl sitting in a gray chair, shoved next to the couch, said. All the words I could stammer back were, I'm sorry, ma'am," followed by the swift steps to the couch. The couch wasn't as obnoxious to sit on as the color was, the texture of the fabric gripping the palms of my hands. "How are you doing today, Oni?" the girl sitting in the gray chair uttered with ease, like those words had been practiced on her mouth. A long time. I had a very calculated and well-thought-out reply that has been used many times to this question. But the way she said my name, like she'd known me my whole life and been there every second of every day. "How do you know my name?" was the only reply I could think of, honestly. "Honey, this appointment is about you. Of course I know your name, Oni," she replied back. So, back to the original question. "How are you doing today?" she repeated with more irritation in her voice, but expertly covered by a smooth, honey-like tone. I'm doing okay." I tried to mask my voice like she did, but it must be much harder than it sounds, because the way mine sounded was nothing like hers. I don't know if I'm asking too much, but do you by chance... And then again, to the next question. Why do you think you're here? I don't know. I'm not asking what you know, she replied with a stern tone. And I'm telling you, I can't think of any reason why I'm here. Well, okay. Let's give it another try, sweetie, she said with a rehearsed tone. I don't care what you know. I care what you think, she replied with the same honey tone that she had from before, but with severe cracks, like on the cracks in a desert floor when you walk on it. I told you, I don't know, so stop asking. I replied with pure irritation and annoyance in my voice. I then realized my reaction may have been a bit too stern and stumbled backwards for a reply. Oh my God, I'm so sorry. I'm sorry. It's okay, dear. Just remember. Strawberries, okay? What strawberries? What do strawberries have to do with this? I don't know. Why do I need to remember them? Oh, honey, that's not for you to worry about right now. What we're worrying about is... Oh, look at the time. It's almost time for you to go. I would like to give you an assignment. Would you write down everything that happened to you before you met me in this journal? She said, handing me a leather-covered journal with swirls on the side and a heading that read October in bright gold font. I didn't tell anyone about October or what happened then. So why do you know? I replied to her hand. Me the journal. She said, well, dearie, looks like it's time for you to head along now. But my questions weren't finished, and the only thing I had to ask now was, why do you know what happened in October? But no, she did not want to answer that question. So her reply was, let's go, come on, dearie, as she shoved me out the door and slammed it in my face. No, I want to stay here and talk and know what you know about October, I screamed. But she either couldn't hear me or was pretending not to hear me, because the door stayed firmly shut. Walking back through the hallways was different, but the same. The hallways looked less like they were from school and more like the ones in a hospital. That therapist, whatever her name was, Lilith, Laura, I don't know, she sure was rude. Outside the clinic, the rain was gone and the sun was peeking through the clouds. I walked back to the bus stop that I had originally come from before, but I wouldn't call it unpleasant, but it wasn't as pleasant as before. The bus took less time to get me home than before than it did usually. So when I got home, no one was there. Luckily, the back window was open, and it was just open wide enough that I could squeeze through. Walking through the empty house was eerie in itself, but the creaky stairs and the pitch-black second level were not adding anything to my self-esteem, to the way I felt about it. My room was at the end of the hall, and it was shedding light through cracks in the door. When I got in my room, I pulled open the blinds and shoved a tape into the old radio sitting on the windowsill. It started playing a smooth, melodic melody, and I plopped down on my bed and pulled out the journal that the rude therapist had given me. I may not like her, but I really can't stop going, and I feel like we're going to have even more

on for a little while. It's called Baseball Ghost, and it's a little short story that I wrote. So, just a normal person, the hot sun, people scream for the game. It was the 10th inning. It was full count. Stakes are high. Josh, time to bat. Here comes the pitch. That's all I remember. Whack. I wake up. People surround a kid. He looks hurt. I glide into the crowd. Then I see. It was me. Am I unconscious? Is this a dream? Then a clear man comes close to me. Son, I don't know how to tell you this, but you died. As he blows out a candle. You're crazy, buddy. I'm gonna go call security. Go ahead. They can't hear you. What are you talking about? Hello? You're a ghost. Watch. I'll show you. Go stand in the middle of the road. A speeding car is coming towards me. Whoosh. It went straight through me. See? You're a ghost. As you said, you're D-E-A dead. Dead. Straight up. Oh my God, what's my family gonna think? They'll get over it. He walks away. I stand frozen in terror. Are you coming? He said, it's time to go. To go see the big man. Yes. The big man? Yes. God. God, this has got to be a dream. Are we going or whoosh? We shoot into the sky. Here we come. I see kind of pinkish golden clouds. Then stands before me, a golden gate opens dramatically. Then I see a stone throne. Look, it's Babe Ruth over there. And there's Jackie Robinson. I'm in baseball heaven. Oh, wait, this is just the lobby. Wait till we get to the big G. The big G? God, haven't you not been listening? Next, I see a big stone chair. Hi, God, I'm Josh. Slow down. Look, it's my job to sort you out with the good or the bad, or even the ugly. So have you been good? Well, I think I have. I help animals, and on my free time, I help my grandma cook dinner. Well, that's good. God said as he scratches his chin, well, it does sound like you're nice. That you do a lot for your community, and you sound like you're a good man. And you seem you help a lot, and you help a lot. Also, so, you are welcome to come on in. So I walk into the gate into heaven. Then everything went black. I wake up. Doctors holding me. They're rushing through doors. Then I wake up. I go back to sleep just to wake up to see my mom. She says, oh my God, you're awake. Are you okay? I'm fine, Mom. Where am I? The hospital. You got hit with a ball. I thought I was dead. No, you were unconscious. Oh, I had the weirdest dream ever. I'm going to tell you all about it. I did. When she starts laughing, yes. That was a funny story. Did I win? Well, you guys did win. But that crazy story of you, it was all a dream. Then the doctor comes in. He seems to be fine. Oh, I see he has seemed to woken up. How do you feel? Just woozy, but I'm okay. Then you're free to go. Let me go put your files in the folders. Wait, let me go put your folders in the filing cabinet and get your shirt and pants. I step out of bed, I go to the changing room, and I get my pants and shirt on. I look in the mirror. I have a big bruise on my head. Wow, I got hit bad. I go home to lay in bed. How did I think I'm dead? I think I'm fine. I hope so, Mom said. And ever since I've been playing baseball, I haven't gotten hurt yet. I just think it was so real. I saw so many things. I'm going to need some therapy. Mom said, no, you don't. Well, I'm going to try. So I go to therapy. I got some medications, and I got better. And yes, I did play baseball again. And I got a sorry note from the pitcher who hit me. And I won the championships. The end.

0: Zoe Dominique Rankin Villalobos. Goes by Dom. She is in the seventh grade at TISA. Her favorite writer is Holly Jackson. Dom enjoys writing fantasy and works diligently to improve her writing with the goal of publishing her work. She also hopes to attend New Mexico School for the Arts in Santa Fe, and she just scored R.J. Clune, one of the books that are here. Yes. Here's Dom.
1: Thank you. This is a novel I've been working on, and I'm going to be reading a prologue and part of the first chapter. Prologue. Shadows morphed against the wall, making mysterious shapes of nightmares and dreams. Some jeering and haunty voices, and some sweet as honey, while others were tart as poison. Claws, scales, fur, all distorted by the flickering light of the hallway, falling in shadows across the wallpaper. The shapes seemed to come in and out of existence. The whispers, one moment clever, the next fading and distorted into the musty air, sounding almost threatening. I could only hear my own pants of exhaustion and the roar of blood in my ears like a lion in its mourning. My heart beat fast and ever so loud, but so quiet and distant, like it's a million miles away, but still somehow in my ears. The world seemed so clear and so blurred. The place seemed to change, to worsen, every blink I take, evolving into the opposite of beautiful. Every step, as long as I'm alive. Shadows chase me, scream at me, taunt me, act like I'm weak, a weakling, something to be hidden and protected, or something to be hunted and devoured, depending on the thing that is chasing me. It pains me. I feel like a mouse, running through the corners, looking for a hole to escape the looming presence of the cat that chases me, its claws sharp and reaching, glinting from candlelight, reaching for me, its teeth white and ready to kill me. It repeats in my head over and over like a broken record that only exists to torture me. Spinning round and round in my head, it repeats to torture me, to scar me, to cut me, to starve me, to take away my happiness, my love, my hope, everything I am, my right to live, my existence. It'll take it all. It'll never stop till all of my soul is shut away in a chest at the bottom of the sea, chained to the seafloor to rot and be forgotten, barnacles and moss growing around it. I ask myself again, why doesn't it stop? Will it ever stop? Or will it just continue with nothing to end it? Chapter 1. My alarm clock beeped. The annoying buzz woke me from my sleep, my sore eyes blinking open to adjust to the dim lighting of my room. I turned on my side, my eyes only half open and my spine screaming in protest as I slammed my hand down on the orange off button of the cracked screen. That gave my ears relief to the buzzing annoyance. I buried myself back in the covers, only my hair poking out the top of the black torn sheets, tiny holes of sunlight peeking through my tattered curtains. I'm too tired for this, too tired for the shit that's about to happen today and every other day of my life. I sigh after a moment, knowing that if I don't start getting up and getting ready soon, my mother is going to stomp up screaming to my room, and I am immensely not in the mood to deal with that drama. I peel the warm covers off my skin, swinging my legs over the side of the bed and planting my feet on the cold ground. The air hits my bare skin, the bare skin of my torso due to my habit of sleeping shirtless, only clad in sweatpants. The looming aura of my despair. Push off the bed, making my way to the door that connects my room to the bathroom. I close the door behind me and stare at myself in the mirror. My depressing self looks back at me from the glass. I'm short, an annoying fact, and slender, another fact that I'd like to annoy since my ribs poke through my skin. I've been complimented on my looks, but honestly, I don't think so. I find myself unattractive, ugly. Every time someone calls me handsome or pretty, it feels like a taunt, a punch to the gut. If anyone saw what was under my clothes, they'd take it back. I have scars littering my torso. Not the kind of cool battle scars you see in books and hear in stories. No, pinkish tick marks marring my skin like a concerning labyrinth. I'm used to them. Since I turned 12, it's been part of my routine. Every morning for the past 4 years, I've given myself a new mark, marking every day of my pain, of the pain I've gone through in my sorry lifetime. After I take a shower and brush my teeth, I walk back into the room, towel slung across my waist, my bare feet pad against the wooden floor, leaving slightly wet footprints where I stepped on the cold wood beneath my feet. The door creaked open, the hinges a bit rusted, causing an ungodly sound. I closed the door behind me and walked. As I walked back into my room, crouching next to the box of clothes, to find something to wear to another day of torture and misery. After getting dressed, I picked up my beat-up bag and opened the door that led to the hallway. I closed the door softly so it only made a quiet click. I had two options after this: escape out the hallway window and risk falling off the edge of the roof, or walking downstairs and pray my mom didn't see me. The window seemed like a better idea, but my wrist was pretty f***ed from the fight I had with Evan the other day, and I didn't want to hurt it more. Mom, it was. I crept down the creaky stairs, putting most of my weight on the sidebar so I didn't make as much noise. I only had to worry about Mom in the morning because Dad left for work early. If my dad was here, I would kill my wrist to avoid that man. At most, Mom would slap me across the face on a good day. She knew how to hold back, but Dad, not even a punching bag, would want to be in my position during those moments. Mom was screaming into the rusted phone in the kitchen by the time I reached the last step. Perfect. I dashed to the door, opening and closing the door as quick as I can and sprinting down the dirty alley. As I got farther away, I slowed down till I was just walking among the dirty and musty streets. I lived in the poor part of the city, near the edge. All the buildings were either brown or graying, and overall looked like it would be part of the town where getting beat to sh** or mugged was a daily occurrence, which it was. The air was musty, and to the petty pricks in the higher part of the city, it would be unbreathable. The houses were small and slender and rickety, with holes in the walls. Most buildings had graffiti by delinquents littered their walls, but no one except the shopkeepers mind. I could see in every few alleyways someone getting robbed, mugged, beaten, raped, almost anything else you can think of. Many people had dogs that followed them, especially the homeless, since hounds were great at finding food. An old man with olive skin and yellowing teeth waved at me, giving me a toothy grin. "Hi, Ren," I chuckled, giving a small smile to the sickly man. Old Man Ren was a saint compared to the scum that trudged these alleys. He was kind, which was a trait that was lost on too many people here. He was bony, I could almost make out his entire skeleton. He loved dogs and had no human to call their own, and would give food, no question, to any hungry man, woman, child, or animal, thinking they needed it more than he did. Even in these unjust streets, he was respected. A respected man in an unrespectable city, one of a kind. Ren grinned at me. "Hey, kiddo, you going to school?" he asked, leaning a bit closer, the creak of his bones coming from his skeletal body. "Yes, sir," I mumbled, giving him a sheepish smile. He chuckled. "Good kid. I'll make sure if you see Nikki, send the old boy down this way on your way home. Can you do that for me, boy?" I smiled at him. "Sure, Ren. See you later." I waved goodbye to old Ren and walked away, putting my hand down as I turned the corner. My school was about a 20-minute walk from my house. I lived in what everyone called the mud section. The poor part of the city as a whole was called Scraps Alley after a famous criminal from the poor part of the city in the late 2000s. Named Arnold Scraps. Though the brutal streets of Scraps Alley, there were three sections within it. Rat section, which was mostly home to the gamblers and those who pickpocket and scam people out of their money, and a lot were involved in the shadow trade, the vulture section. It's mostly poor families and thieves. The mutt section is mostly made up of rebels and punks. Everyone says that it's a group of poor scum involved in the rebellion. Each section has its own stereotype, and each has filth and mold creeping up the edges of truth and lies as well. I have to pass through vulture section to get to school, even though it's pretty much in the middle of all the sections, but mostly on rat section land, which kind of sucks. When the school comes into sight, I sigh and head towards it. I always come a little early, so I don't have to spend more time than I have to with my mother.
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0: Hello and welcome to Background Briefing, available 24/7 at backgroundbriefing.org. I'm Ian Masters, and today we'll look into a number of stories and issues in the news. We'll begin with another U.S. senator being assaulted by ICE and DHS thugs, this time New Jersey Senator Andy Kim, who was pepper sprayed on Monday after visiting a detention facility with New Jersey's governor. They were responding to inmates' protests against lack of medical care and inedible food. But clearly, ICE and Stephen Miller, who is pulling the strings, wants to signal that Trump's private army, which has murdered U.S. citizens in the streets, is above the law, and critics in Congress are roadkill. Joining us is Catherine Hawkins, a senior legal analyst at the Project on Government Oversight, focusing on accountability for ICE and Customs and Border Protection and other law enforcement agencies in border communities, as well as additional immigration, law enforcement accountability, national security, and human rights issues. She was one of the leading experts on the United States government's use of torture after September the 11th and was previously a policy counsel and investigator for the Constitution Project and a National Security Fellow for Open the Government. Then we'll examine the California crackup, as both the governor's race and the race for mayor of Los Angeles could end up with Republican Fox News and reality TV political gadflies coming out on top in the bluest state in the union. Joining us is Harold Meyerson, one of the nation's best-known progressive columnists and editor-at-large of The American Prospect. He's also been a Washington Post columnist and executive editor of the LA Weekly, and we will discuss his article at The American Prospect, Tom Steyer's Problem. Then finally, we'll assess the rise of progressive populism in the heartland as Trump's authoritarian populism is wearing thin on the voters who were conned into voting for a champion of the plutocrats, not the workers and farmers, and speak with Corey Haller, an assistant professor of history and the museum studies coordinator at the University of Wisconsin. He's the author of the new book, When Democrats Won the Heartland, Progressive Populism in the Age of Reagan, 1978 to 1992. And joining us now is Catherine Hawkins, who's a senior legal analyst and at the Project on Government Oversight, focusing on accountability for ICE, Customs and Border Protection, and other law enforcement agencies in border communities, as well as additional immigration, law enforcement accountability, national security, and human rights issues. She's one of the leading experts on the United States government's use of torture after September the 11th, and previously was a policy counsel and investigator for the Constitution Project and a national security fellow for Open the Government. Welcome to Background Briefing, Catherine Hawkins.
1: Thank you very much.
0: Well, thanks for joining us. And we've already had ICE and CPB rough up a number of Congress people. A couple of Congresswomen were roughed up a while back, one of whom is still being sued by the Trump administration, even though she's the victim. And out here in Los Angeles, we had California Senator Alex Padillo, who was roughed up, tackled, handcuffed inside a federal building. And you don't get inside a federal building, Catherine, unless you go through metal detectors. So there's no way that Alex Padilla, a United States senator, was threatening Kristi Noem by asking her a question. But her boyfriend, Corey Lewandowski, sicked these thugs on to Padilla, which is incredibly humiliating experience for him. And then now on Monday, another U.S. senator gets pepper sprayed by ICE at a detention facility in New Jersey, Senator Andy Kim. So what's going on here? Are they? Is this Trump's private army? Are they deliberately sending the signal that we are above the law by going after not just Congress people, but also U.S. senators?
1: I mean, I certainly never recall this number of U.S. senators and congresspeople being assaulted by law enforcement. And it's happened at protests, most commonly in the case of Senator Padilla. As you said, he was just asking a question at a briefing. It was an utterly common activity for senators to do. And a lot of the disputes have been during congressional oversight visits, which, you know, there's a law saying that ICE has to give members of Congress access to detention facilities, and there's an ongoing lawsuit where a federal court upheld the rights of members of Congress to visit, and yet these incidents keep happening.
0: Well, in this case, though, Senator Kim was with the New Jersey's governor, Mikey Sherrill. They went into this facility in New Jersey at Delaney Hall in Newark. They inspected it, and then on the way out, there was a demonstration outside of the building. On the way out, ICE escalated their attacks on the protesters, sending in a big, military vehicle, which almost ran over Senator Kim, and that's when he got hit with a pepper ball on the arm and had to inhale toxic chemicals. And he's seen on video of some of the bystanders, pouring water into his eyes and helping him. And yet ICE is saying that it didn't happen.
1: I think ICE has said, it was the protesters' fault. And I think they said no pepper ball projectile directly hit a protester. I'm not sure. I mean, in general, ICE's accounts of these situations have not stood up great in court. I don't know. I haven't seen all the videos of this particular incident. But there's no question there's been a pattern of excessive force.
0: Well, apparently, what was happening was that an inmate who was a whistleblower and who had organized a strike with inside the facility, a guy called Martin Soto. And by the way, the people were inside the facility are protesting the unsanitary conditions and, in particular, the inedible food. So Martin Soto apparently was being transferred out of there. In other words, we get rid of the troublemaker and take him to another facility. And that's when the protest erupted, or at least the ICE people attacked the protesters. So that's my understanding of what happened. Is that your understanding?
1: I mean, I think in general, yes, I think that there was a movement outside the facility and ICE was trying to move the crowd back. And that's when the confrontation happened. And Senator Kim was trying to defuse the situation and trying to work out an agreement. And that's when he got pepper sprayed.
0: So, am I correct, though, in assuming that the reason that the inmates at this detention facility, this private prison in New Jersey, are upset is that they're being warehoused, and that this private prison gets rich off taxpayers' money, and their incentive presumably is that for whatever they charge the government per meal, they can make extra profit by, shortchanging the meal. I mean, is there a systemic problem here that the way that these private prisons make extra profit is by shortcuts in terms of food and medical care for the inmates?
1: I mean, I think in general, yes, the incentive is to detain as many people as possible and spend as little as possible on services. This Delaney Hall facility has been, since it reopened last year, there are very few ICE detention centers right now that have good conditions, but this one has been a particular problem. The city of Newark has said that it didn't have a valid permit. There's a state lawsuit underway. There were this is where they arrested the mayor of Newark for trying to check on conditions. They arrested Congresswoman LaMonica McIver, and she and Senator and Congressman Representative Menendez and Representative Bonnie Watson Coleman were there was a clash for them outside with ICE, and prisoners escaped at one point because one of the walls was not really properly constructed. So it was stood up quickly and is now operating at its nominal capacity. And based on all reports, it's not providing adequate food or medical care. There was a detainee who died there in December, and very few details have been released about his death. And then, in addition to the conditions in the prison, I think that the most acute demands of protests inside in the hunger strike are that food is inadequate, medical care is inadequate. They've called for the release of medically vulnerable detainees. And also, they've called attention to due process violations where immigration judges aren't giving people much of a hearing. People were arrested at ICE check-ins, and it's just an effort to warehouse and deport as many people as possible.
0: So my understanding is that of the $75 billion that was given to ICE to create this essentially Trump's private army, which, there was a, the government was, a, DHS was shut down for the longest time in protest by Democrats trying to bring about reforms, the very reforms that are needed in what we're talking about in terms of what's so wrong. But ICE is insulated, DHS, and various parts of the DHS lost their funding for I think about a month or more, but no such problem with ICE because they have this separate pot of money, $75 billion, which is, and I believe something like 40 something billion of that is to build new prisons, and there are a couple of big companies, CoreCivic and Geo Group, that are essentially the big contractors, and obviously they're making the lion's share or getting the lion's share of that money. But isn't there again, going back to incentivizing cruelty, isn't there essentially an incentive for warehousing people? Because the longer you keep these people in these terrible conditions, the more money you make, but also you break their spirit and you basically get them to give up their rights and self-deport. And that seems to be Stephen Miller's strategy here, that they're basically making life so miserable for these inmates that they will eventually waive their constitutional rights, accept deportation. Is that what's going on?
1: I think so, yeah. And it's not, I mean, I've studied conditions in ICE detention for a while. It's never been good. Medical care has always been a problem. But a lot of experienced attorneys and people who know the system have described it as the worst they've ever seen in recent years. And I think there is a very concerted effort, and probably more conscious in the past, to get people to give up their cases rather than live in these dehumanizing conditions.
0: Well, what can we do about it? As citizens, this is outrageous. Our tax dollars are being used in a deliberate campaign of cruelty. You've studied the torture response after September the 11th. This is not what we signed up for. This is not how we want our taxpayer dollars spent.
1: Yeah, and I mean, I think you did see, especially with Minneapolis in January, and other ICE and CBP occupations of different cities, that people do not like seeing their neighbors disappeared. People do not like seeing their elected officials, pepper sprayed. And public opinion of ICE has really taken a dramatic turn. I think the response from the administration has been to sort of move a lot of things behind closed doors. And so there's been a lessening of the street arrests and, seeking confrontations with protesters everywhere, but conditions in detention facilities have been bad. And there's so trying to see conditions inside and protest outside for humane conditions and demand accountability is exactly what people should be doing. I think it's also crucial that there not be another round of money sent to ICE outside the normal appropriations process. that the bill you refer to that passed last year, there's now a second smaller, but it would still be a terrible message to send after everything we've seen and the deaths and record deaths in detention, citizens getting killed for protesting. To throw more money at these agencies without reform would be really disastrous. And there have been some signs of members of Congress from both parties opposed to this, but unfortunately, not enough yet to be confident that these agencies won't get even more money. And it's, I think, making sure to keep an eye on what's going on out of sight in detention facilities, at immigration court hearings, at ICE check-ins, so people just don't disappear into these warehouses and then feel they have no choice except to accept deportation is the best citizens can do.
0: Well, but citizens seem to be being very effective in protests against plans for these giant warehouses in various communities across the country, many of them in red states, and yet people have organized and prevented the purchase or made the real estate companies have to back away from selling these huge facilities, and they're absolutely massive. They're like Amazon fulfillment centers or whatever Bezos calls them. They're just vast buildings, and I can't imagine what it would be like to be inside them. Have you ever been inside any of these things? And I've talked to a few immigration lawyers who've been inside some of the earlier facilities, but particularly the ones on the Texas border. But these new ones, have they ever been able to get one of these filled up yet? I mean, I know the alligator Alcatraz, which is another outrage. I think they had to close that down, didn't they?
1: Yeah, they did recently. I mean, that went back and forth, but it looks like it is now being closed down for good. So one of the larger new facilities, it's not exactly a warehouse because it is in a military base, but Camp East Montana in El Paso, Texas is a good example of how if you scale, if you scale up these immigration jails to a massive scale and places without the infrastructure, it does get worse and it does get more dangerous for people inside. So
0: Just to follow up, in terms of the protests of local people, that's something that seems to be working and something that is encouraging.
1: yes, I mean, not perfectly, but it works better than anything else. Both, it's also, you alluded earlier that there has been a lot of moving people from one facility to another to another. There has been, as that's happened, there's been an unprecedented number of what's called habeas corpus cases where attorneys help challenge an unlawful detention, and that has made a tremendous difference. On the other hand, it is hard to, for pro bono attorneys or families trying to afford legal service just to do one case at a time when the system is trying to detain tens and tens of thousands of people at once, and they're shooting for 100,000 people, which is, that's a city. The levels aren't quite that high yet, but they are much too high.
0: Well, Catherine Hawkins, I thank you for joining us, and I guess you're staying on the case, right?
1: And thank you for covering these issues.
0: And again, I've been speaking with Catherine Hawkins, who's a senior legal analyst at the Project on Government Oversight, focusing on accountability for ICE and Customs and Border Protection and other law enforcement agencies in border communities, as well as additional immigration, law enforcement accountability, national security, and human rights issues. She's one of the leading experts on the United States government's use of torture after September the 11th, and was previously a policy counsel and investigator for the Constitution Project and a National Security Fellow for Open the Government. We're going to take a brief station break and back examining the California crackup as both the governor's race and the race for mayor of Los Angeles could end up with Republican Fox News and reality TV political gadflies coming out on top in the bluest state in the union.

0: Welcome back. I'm Ian Masters, and this is Background Briefing, available 24/7 at backgroundbriefing.org. And joining us now is Harold Meyerson, one of the nation's best-known progressive columnists and editor-at-large of The American Prospect. He's also been a Washington Post columnist and executive editor of the LA Weekly, and he has an article at The American Prospect, Tom Steyer's Problem. Welcome to Background Briefing, Harold Meyerson.
1: Always good to be here, Ian.
0: So, Harold, this is an extraordinary situation out here on the left coast. The most blue, the most Democratic state in the union is likely to have in its race for governor, the front runner, a Republican, a Brit, Fox News personality, something of a political gadfly, and the same in for the Los Angeles mayoral race. Another reality TV guy who is another political gadfly, he's likely to also be the front runner to become mayor of Los Angeles. So what's happening?
1: Well, I don't think what's happening is we're seeing a reversion to California electing really moderate Republicans as it did with Richard Reardon as mayor of L.A., and Arnold Schwarzenegger as governor of California. What we're seeing is an abundance of Democratic candidates, and in the case of the mayor's race, it's only two, but that's more than the one Republican who's in the field. An abundance of Democratic candidates in the jungle primary, making it relatively easy for the one Republican, and in the case of the governor's race, the one Republican who's been endorsed by Donald Trump, that being Steve Hilton, to come out on top. That by no means guarantees that either Republican will come out on top in the November runoff. In fact, it would be kind of amazing if that happened.
0: But it could happen in the mayor's race, couldn't it?
1: Well, you know, possibly. But by November, you'll get more partisan voting. And Los Angeles is an overwhelmingly Democratic city that's unlikely to endorse a candidate of whom Donald Trump has spoken well and who doesn't have the kind of record against ICE and the wanton kidnappings and deportations of members of the LA community that Karen Bass has opposed. So while it's theoretically possible, I don't think it's either politically or actually possible. I could be wrong. I mean, I've been wrong before, but nonetheless, I would be very surprised if either Hilton or Pratt comes out on top in November.
0: Well, as you write in The American Prospect, Tom Steyer's Problem, Harold Meyerson, it looks like the big money people here in California, the billionaires, Silicon Valley bros, one of them, Zuckerberg, who had initially supported the mayor of San Jose, who's going nowhere, Mayor Matt Mahan. Now Zuckerberg is throwing money at Javier Becerra, obviously figuring that he's more likely to win. Becerra is something of a Democratic Party apparatchik, is he not?
1: Yes, he's both an apparatchik and something of a nebbish. Which is why his ascendance to the top of the Democratic field, although we still haven't gotten the final polls, and, you know, he may be tied with Steyer or even a little bit behind Steyer in the final poll, but he's certainly not at this point. You know, Becerra brings a sort of a mixed record and not a really very vibrant personality to the race. But when Eric Swalwell was driven out of the race by the multiple allegations of harassing women and more than harassing, that meant that someone would ascend. And certainly the Newsom operation, which was quietly behind Swalwell, then switched to Becerra. And Becerra became kind of, you know, a go-to guy for the many Californians who note that we haven't had a Latino governor since about 1850 and wanted to, put a mainstream Democrat Latino into that office. And So here we have Javier Becerra, kind of the accidental recipient in many ways of this support. It's not because he has great chops as a campaigner. I remember clearly I covered the 2001 mayoral contest in LA back in my LA Weekly days when Antonio Villaraigosa was running rings around Becerra as they were sort of de facto campaigning for the Latino who would make it into the runoff. And Becerra's campaigning skills, I don't think, have improved any in the past quarter century, but he was just sort of accidentally well positioned once Swalwell got out of the race. And of course, the larger Democratic field has been defined by having no real, star quality candidates to begin with.
0: Well, the exit of the front runner in this scandal, which apparently was hardly a secret of how many women have come forward that had been harassed and improperly propositioned, would indicate to me that the Democrats should do some opposition research on themselves.
1: You're absolutely right, Ian. I think a lot of Democrats had, I know a lot of Democrats had heard rumors, but it really required one woman to publicly come out first. And that sort of, was the break in the dam. And then there were, multiple allegations. But yeah, they should certainly do research. I think some of them probably did research, but that still needed a credible victim to come forward publicly. And once one of them did, and the LA Times certainly gets great credit for working on that story for years until one of them, in fact, did come out publicly. It was hard. You don't want to be the person alleging something when there isn't a clear backup in a matter as really politically significant as that.
0: Well, Eric Swalwell was almost a fixture on MSNBC, now called MS Now. So it's not just that the Democrats got a black eye. I think MS Now did as well. I mean, none of this is a good look for the Democrats in
1: Well,
0: some.
1: absolutely, absolutely. Of course, you have a Republican president whose record with women and is more or less equivalent to what we know about Swalwell, and that hasn't deterred either right-wing media or fellow Republicans from marching in lockstep with him. Although I must say, things reached such a pass last week that marching in lockstep with them proved difficult even for a number of Republicans.
0: Right. Well, back in 2016, remember, he said he was going to grab the women by the you know what. So that didn't do anything. As he said, I could shoot somebody on Fifth Avenue and not lose a vote. But I think people are tiring of this vulgarian. But that's another subject.
1: Yeah,
0: Apart
1: well,
0: from the
1: and not
0: fact.
1: just the vulgarian, they're tiring of the slush fund. They're tiring of a war in Iran, which never had an articulated raison d'etre, and he seems incapable of ending, and so on and so on. Not to mention the state of the economy. So
0: Right.
1: maybe that's three strikes and you're out. We shall see.
0: But I think the slush fund is one of his many distractions, because the really obnoxious and disgusting thing that was done, the slush fund, the Department of Justice, otherwise known as the Department of Pedophile Protection, they released the information about the $1.776 billion, and that got all the attention. But then the very next day, they released a very quietly a new piece of mendacity, which was that the Trump family and Trump himself and his companies will be forever insulated. The IRS will be barred in perpetuity to investigate and audit them. That means that Jared and the boys with all their crypto scams are absolutely free to monetize the presidency at warp speed. And to me, that's where the real story is. And I'm surprised
1: Yeah,
0: that we're.
1: that was the get out of jail free card, or more specifically, the get out of audit free card. Yeah, which was completely, completely outrageous. But the whole notion of Trump suing the IRS, which is, the case that spawned both the slush fund and this exemption from audits, is just completely preposterous in itself. As the judge who was handling that case said, she wasn't clear about who was sitting at opposite ends of the table bargaining, since it was really Trump v. Trump, when he sued his own IRS. So the whole everything about that process is fundamentally absurd and unjust.
0: So back to Zuckerberg pouring money into Becerra's campaign. What does a progressive voter in California do, though?
1: Well,
0: I
1: I
0: mean,
1: think it's up.
0: you can only vote for Steyer, right?
1: Well, I think so. I mean, keep in mind what Zuckerberg was doing was two things. First, he was, well, three things. First, he was trying to position himself with the guy who was still most likely to become the next governor. Never hurts to do that. Second, he was signaling his fellow Silicon Valley tech bros that, Matt Mahan is not going anywhere, and this is the ship we should be climbing onto. But third, this was, his most effective way of trying to block Tom Steyer, who is the only gubernatorial candidate who, for instance, supports the wealth tax proposal and will be on the ballot in November, and in general, is seemingly immune to most of the persuasion, financial and otherwise, that the Silicon Valley billionaires, assume can that they can win over support from other political figures, unless so it if since it looks like Hilton is not going to make it into the is going to make it into the top two, but the other Republican, Chad Bianco, is not. Seems to me the Democrats kind of have a choice between Becerra and Steyer. And if you're generally a progressive Democrat, that would certainly lead me, and I hear you, to vote for Tom Steyer.
0: Well, it is a pretty extraordinary. The very fact, Harold, that you could even mention Chad Bianco,
1: Yeah, really.
0: a proud member of the Oath Keepers, completely bat bleep, right
1: Right.
0: wing nut job,
1: Right.
0: and yet, he's up there in the polls, right? I mean, he's not.
1: Well, he's come down a bit since Trump endorsed Hilton. And so, but you got to check the last minute polls. And if there's any chance at all that he and Hilton could make it to the top two to the exclusion of everyone else, then you should probably vote for whichever Democrat is stronger in the polls, be that
0: Right.
1: Becerra or Steyer.
0: Well, it looks like Representative Katie Porter has basically lost it. I think she lost it out of the gate, didn't she? With that revelation about her barking at her subordinate.
1: Yeah, and for whatever set of reasons, and that was certainly one, I think to the extent that there are progressive folks and institutions looking for someone, and they initially were looking at Katie, there's no doubt about it, they pretty much shifted to Steyer, and it's really among the Democrats a just a two-person race.
0: Right, and Steyer's biggest booster now, of course, is Jane Fonda. But still, I guess there's a lot of people that don't. I feel uncomfortable with a billionaire buying an election, no matter how progressive he might be.
1: Right, and he is not a great messenger of a, even though he carries a message that I think progressives would embrace. He's kind of deficient in charisma, and when you look at the Democrats who've really succeeded as progressives, let's say Bernie Sanders, AOC, and Zohran Mamdani, They're all three of them very articulate, very skilled messengers. And even though Tom Steyer has certainly some of their message, a skilled communicator, he ain't.
0: Well, Harold Meyerson, I thank you very much for joining us here today. I appreciate it.
1: My pleasure, Ian. Take care.
0: And again, I've been speaking with Harold Meyerson, as one of the nation's best-known progressive columnists and editor-at-large of The American Prospect. He's also been a Washington Post columnist and executive editor of the LA Weekly. And he has a recent article at The American Prospect, Tom Steyer's Problem. We're going to take a brief station break back with an assessment of the rise of progressive populism in the heartland as Trump's authoritarian populism is wearing thin on the voters who were conned into voting for a champion of the plutocrats, not the workers and farmers.

0: Welcome back. I'm Ian Masters, and this is Background Briefing, available 24/7 at backgroundbriefing.org. And joining us now is Corey Huller, who is an assistant professor of history and the museum studies coordinator at the University of Wisconsin. He's the author of the new book, When the Democrats Won the Heartland, Progressive Populism in the Age of Reagan, 1978 to 1992. Welcome to Background Briefing, Corey Huller.
1: Thanks for having me. Thank you for having me, Ian.
0: Well, thanks for joining us. And I've been interested in and tried to sort of study the original Gilded Age and the prairie populism of Williams Jennings Bryan running against the plutocratic candidate McKinley. And in those days, there was kind of a religious left in the heartland with Williams Jennings Bryan being, of course, the Scopes trial, etc. But it was a coalition of the sort of rural poor and the urban poor. And I'm wondering, I'm surprised to learn from your book that it's sort of existed back in the days of Reagan, and that wasn't so long ago. So is there a sense that the Democrats could win back the heartland?
1: Well, certainly the populists who were active in the 1980s showed the ways in which this was absolutely possible. They really tried to learn from some of the mistakes that Bryan had made in 1896, in particular, not reaching out to a wide enough or to a wider coalition of especially urban poor. And they really built on kind of subsequent populist movements that come out of the Midwest, the state level, especially in Minnesota, a thriving third party that existed here called the Farmer Labor Party from 1918 to 1944. The Nonpartisan League, a kind of third-party-ish caucus in North Dakota, as well as the Progressive Party of Wisconsin that existed from 1934 to 1946, all of which had more of a true farm labor alliance between the rural and the working and the urban poor. And in the 1980s, there was a really intentional effort by some members of the Democratic Party and a wing of the Democratic Party that called themselves progressive populists and really did attempt to reinvigorate that kind of class-based coalition rather than an identity-based coalition, rather than the old kind of the alliance of the Democratic Party that had come out of the New Deal, and focus instead on rebuilding what they talked about as farmer-labor solidarity, or building again these ties between working classes across the region.
0: Well, during the Reagan administration, there was a lot of really progressive senators in the Midwest. For example, Tom Harkin, Paul Simon, Howard Metzenbaum, Quentin Burdick, Frank Church, George McGovern, John Culver, etc. And what happened to them? Because it looks like there's something of a comeback with Dan Osborne in Nebraska. But they got pretty much wiped out. And what do you think happened there?
1: Well, what happened there was a kind of shifting electorate, a shifting mood among the electorate in the kind of heartland in the late 1970s, and that's what sees in the elections of 1978, and then the presidential, along with the Senate elections in 1980, sees Frank Church, sees George McGovern, sees Birch Bayh of Indiana, sees Dick Clark and John Culver, both in Iowa, all voted out in this two electoral cycles, as well as two Democrats in Minnesota. Another Democrat in South Dakota and one in Wisconsin as well. And it's the Harkins and the Paul Simons, actually, who are responsible for making the kind of comeback over the next few years, and doing so really intentionally by saying, here are the kinds of bread and butter issues. They talk about kitchen table economics, right, which are all their kinds of ways of framing populism for a wider audience, saying we're concerned with affordability. We're concerned with your ability to pay your bills, to pay your utilities, to afford a new home, to not have to take extra work off the farm or outside what your main job is. And they're really successful in building those kinds of coalitions by saying, look, we can't afford these policies that say, look, just one more tax cut at the top, right? One more kind of free market innovation, or one more deregulated industry. They're saying, no, workers can't afford that any longer. The businesses are you're giving them an inch, and these businesses are taking a mile and millions of dollars in profits as a result. And so when you see somebody like a Dan Osborne or a Graham Plattner today talking about things like affordability, talking about things like policies that are just overtly anti-labor, whether it's from laws that are restricting the rights of workers, whether laws that are bringing back child labor, laws that are opening up kind of the or rather decisions being made to decline to enforce existing labor law and existing laws like the Robinson-Patman Act or the Stockyards Act, these kinds of decisions are things that open up a lane for the Graham Platners and the Dan Osbornes of the world to say, hey, look, there are laws on the books that are designed to keep these rural communities strong, to keep the way of life that you cherish in Nebraska or in Maine. If only we had senators and a president who would actually enforce them and do anything about them. It's a direct callback to 40 years prior in the Midwest, and to, at this point, 130 years prior with the populist movement. We'll be waiting with bated breath to see how those things go this November.
0: Well, of course, in Nebraska, Dan Osborne is running as an independent. So is that to say that the Democratic brand has been damaged in the Heartland?
1: Absolutely. There's a tremendous opportunity for independents to run because of how damaged the Democratic Party's brand is, in especially, states that in presidential elections are going 20, 30 points toward Donald Trump, thinking about North Dakota and South Dakota and Nebraska within this, among those sorts of states. And

0: for him are the ways in which he can credibly claim, I'm not part of this Democratic Party establishment. I don't have any allegiance to them. I'm running on behalf of the people of Nebraska and not on behalf of any kind of party entity.
1: Well, I guess it helps a little that he's running against the son of a billionaire, right?
0: And that is a story, told over and over again, that in 1990, when in Minnesota, Paul Wellstone runs for the U.S. Senate as a professor at Carleton College in Northfield, Minnesota, he's running against a guy named Rudy Boschwitz, who is a plywood magnate, as they go, the owner of Plywood, Minnesota, this kind of faux populist wearing his plaid shirts, running an all-you-can-drink milk booth at the Minnesota State Fair, but somebody who benefits tremendously from those kinds of corporate tax breaks of the Reagan administration. It is positioning themselves very accurately and fairly as the David running against a corporate and a moneyed Goliath that provides a lane for the Wellstones, the Platners, the Osbornes of the world to really make a case for why they are in fact more in touch with the average Nebraskan, average Minnesotan, average whoever than the Republican candidate.
1: Well, you got Ron Johnson, who is an idiot, but exemplifies that kind of plutocratic backing, doesn't he? And you got this Uhlein, is his name, the billionaire that keeps funding all these right wingers.
0: Yeah, the Uhlein money in Wisconsin has been a tremendous kind of game changer there. The ways in which it really influenced and informed the rise of Scott Walker, who then spent so much of that time undoing a good deal of the work that the kind of progressive tradition in Wisconsin has had enabled. It's that Uhlein money, you're right, helped Ron Johnson twice now defeat Russ Feingold, who is a senator I talk a great deal about in my book. Both in 2010 and 2016, and then to defeat a relatively well-liked progressive Lieutenant Governor Mandela Barnes in 2022. It is that kind of corporate money that in the Supreme Court elections that Wisconsin has, that in 2025, especially when Elon Musk swore that he was going to be pumping, millions of dollars into this Supreme Court race in Wisconsin, and only to watch as his candidate lost by double digits. That's the kind of Goliath that voters like turning out for, that voters are really are really proving more and more motivated to show up for, whether or not in a Senate election, especially in a what will be a presidential year in 2028, if that's enough to unseat Ron Johnson, time will tell. But certainly there remains a lane to talk about the ways in which wealthy donors have reshaped not just candidates in Wisconsin, but reshaped the electoral maps in Wisconsin, have reshaped the public university systems and a whole bunch more. Talking about that kind of corporate power and really centering it is something that the progressive populists of the 1980s did really effectively. And, again, my job is to write a book about history. We'll see whether or not that there are lessons for the present that people actively want to take from it.
1: Right, but Johnson should have been knocked off long ago, and running Mandela Barnes turned out to be a catastrophe because he was a terrible candidate. But now you've got some exciting people like Platner and like Dan Osborne. So how much is it really about the candidates as much as the issues?
0: Well, the two are inseparable in my mind, and really it is what Wellstone and his campaign managers talked about as the Wellstone Triangle, right? You have to have a candidate who is able to speak to those kinds of issues. You have to have a ground game, right? And to have your finger on the pulse of the electorate and to actually be able to go out and work with groups at the grassroots level. And you have to have policies, third and finally, that people are going to actually gravitate to and support. And you're right that Barnes, ran a pretty ineffective campaign in 2022, was saddled indeed by Biden's record on some level. But there is an electoral geography in a state like Wisconsin that you have to run strong outside of the beltway that connects, outside of the corridor connecting Madison and Milwaukee. You have to run toward Minnesota and toward the Northwoods. A strong campaign, and one that historically congressional representatives like Dave Obie, as well as Ron Kind, who was in office a little more recently out in western Wisconsin, that they ran. They ran really effectively, knowing their voters, running the very local door knocking and handshaking, and no town too small to go to their 4th of July parade. To do that really retail politicking and glad handing that is characteristic of this region where, Tim Walz talks all the time about, looking up.

0: for your neighbor, toward embodying that politics really authentically is something that you can't necessarily fake, and you certainly can't focus group. And that sort of thing, I think, might have dragged Barnes down on some level in 2022.
1: But the reason we're talking about the U.S. Senate is because the U.S. Senate, the Republicans have advantages through the Electoral College. For example, California has, I think, 65 times the number of people that are represented by the state of Wyoming, and yet they're on a par in terms of the Senate. So the reason we're talking about the 1980s and your book, Corey Haller, when Democrats won the heartland, progressive populism in the age of Reagan, is this is really the key, isn't it, to taking back power? Because there's a chance that the Democrats can take the House, even though the Supreme Court has handed the Republicans a gift of up to between 10 and 15 seats that they've lost with this new Jim Crow move by the Supreme Court, with before one vote is cast. But taking back the Senate is a heavier lift. And do you think that the pathway is through the heartland?
0: Well, I think it has to be. I don't know that, you're not going to get to much more than 51, 52 seats right now, just expecting that, okay, we're going to win all the, all the swing kind of states as it stands. Part of the point of my book and my research is to dispense some of this fiction of, well, we have no idea where a Democratic electorate has gone in a state like North Dakota or South Dakota or Nebraska, indeed even Iowa especially, that in fact the Democrats won these states very recently, and we need to stop pretending this is just some, the dial is turned and there's no path to a comeback. There's a very particular kind of politics in this region that plays effectively with voters, and you need to be empowering folks on the grass at the ground level and in the grassroots to actually embody and to fight that, fight forward with that kind of model. It's one that, for as much as we, I think, rightfully should critique the ways in which the Senate is anti-democratic, in which it, like you noted, prioritizes states like Wyoming over states like California. The problem is the attitude of the Democratic Party nationally. I'm beating a dead horse, I think, with Chuck Schumer in 2016, but when he says, and I'm quoting him, for every blue collar Democrat we lose in Western Pennsylvania, we'll pick up two moderate Republicans in the suburbs. And then saying you can repeat that in Ohio and Illinois and Wisconsin. Well, you can't repeat that in North Dakota. You can't repeat that in South Dakota. You can't repeat that in Nebraska. Thinking this one size fits all kind of model just necessarily works everywhere across the country is the road to either razor thin majorities in which you're hoping to pass everything by budget reconciliation in the Senate, or to a way in which you just don't have a majority there. The road back has to come at least in part through winning swing states and through winning states that have gone deeply red, like Iowa and like Nebraska. And the way that you do that is by actually being attentive to politics there at the local level. So unless Ian, you or I are able to change that system in the Senate anytime soon, I think instead a more pragmatic approach might be to focus on how Democrats actually win those states.
1: So, just in the last couple of minutes, then, Corey, I wanted to talk about your book. And obviously, we are in an age of authoritarian populism with Donald Trump. And we're talking about the possibility of progressive populism and the examples of progressive populism in some of the candidates like Plattner and Osborne. So, that's the hope for some kind of revival. Do you think that Trump's authoritarian populism is backfiring? Do people realize, that Hitler was a populist too? It was the Nazis were called the National Socialist Party. But at the end of the day, have the people in the heartland, or a lot of them, or enough of them, figured out the con that they were conned by Trump? That he's really not on the side of the people, but on the side of the plutocrats?
0: I think increasingly it's becoming apparent that wars are being fought not for the safety of a nation, but are being fought for corporate interests. And I think that is the avenue back toward the avenue back toward a Democratic majority. Whether or not people are waking up to the kind of faux populism that Trump offers, and this is something that I try to dispute within the book, is saying Donald Trump is not a populist. In the American sense, the what true populism is here is to be what we'd call today a left populist, but to be somebody who's focused on kind of that redistribution, that kind of taking on market structures that are rigged against average people. Trump certainly ran on a faux kind of a veneer of that in 2016, but we've seen very quickly the ways in which that isn't true. Whether or not the Democratic Party appears poised to seize on that and to actually take that on is, again, perhaps beyond my pay grade. But I think, Democrats have the opportunity, certainly right now, to really authentically run on this idea that, hey, look at your utility bill. Look at what you're paying at the pump. Look at what you're paying at the grocery store. There are actual fixes for this. There are market-oriented fixes by using government to make average Americans' lives better. That's something that happened in the 1980s. It's something that happened in the 1890s and 1930s as well. If only Democrats will listen to that heritage, to read up on the heritage that they have. And that's why I'm grateful for the support for this book that folks like you and others have shown it. And I hope that there are lessons in there that folks can take away.
1: So, just in closing, then, Corey, what can you tell our audience about why they need your book?
0: The reason really for this book is that it offers a positive, a positive form of politics that makes a difference in people's lives. That was a positive vision that folks like Tom Harkin and Paul Wellstone ran on of here's how government can be used to make your life better and to take on people who actively want to make your life worse. The ways in which co coming together collectively, whether it's the religious left, like you mentioned at the outset, whether it's your labor union, whether it's your community center, how people, average people working together, really did transform American politics from the grassroots up and offering perhaps a vision of how they could do that again.
1: Well, Corey, I thank you very much for joining us here today.
0: Thank you very much, Ian.
1: And again, I've been speaking with Corey Haller, who's an assistant professor of history and the museum studies coordinator at the University of Wisconsin. And he's the author of the new book, When the Democrats Won the Heartland, Progressive Populism in the Age of Reagan, in the Age of Reagan, 1978 to 1992. And this has been Background Briefing. I'm Ian Masters, and I'd like to thank producers Graham Fitzgibbon and Asher Price. And if you've missed any of today's program and would like to explore our vast archives, you can visit us at backgroundbriefing.org, where we'll include extended interviews searchable by topic and have made it easy for you to sign up for the daily email updates that provide links to resources, articles, and books discussed on the program. 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Bye for now.

0: Now, Cultural Energy's 5-day weather outlook. Warming. For Taos, northern New Mexico, highs 71 to 78, lows 41 to 49. Today, partly cloudy with a 60% chance of early showers. Thursday, sunny to partly cloudy with possible stray showers. Friday, partly cloudy with winds to 20 and a 30% chance of afternoon showers. Saturday, sunny with winds to 20. Sunday, sunny. For Alamosa and the San Luis Valley, highs 60 to 81, lows 34 to 44. Today, mostly to partly cloudy. Thursday, mostly sunny with winds to 20. Friday, partly cloudy with winds to 25. Saturday, sunny with winds to 25. Sunday, sunny with winds to 20.
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2: Next on, what's the frequency, Kenneth?
3: So the number I've put in is $30 million. You know, $21.5 million is for the wrongful imprisonment.
2: I'm Paul Fisher.
3: Jail and prison, I combine those numbers, 1,075 days. According to ChatGPT and Grok, and also my knowledge of January 6 cases, I'm in at least the 3 to 5%. Upper tier for how terrible and also how strong of a case I have.
2: The Capitol Hill attackers and election deniers are already lining up to ask for money from the $1.8 billion payout fund for Trump allies.
4: We endured a lot.
5: The heart is always here. You forget it's beaten. The heart is always here. You forget it.
4: Our lives are still not the same. So I don't know what kind of price you can put on that.
5: The gift you never remember giving.
2: Getting pardons from Trump wasn't enough for them.
5: In pure sticker shock at the press on my head. In pure sticker shock.
6: What you say to people who are outraged and say people like you don't deserve a penny?
5: In pure sticker shock. I'll give up on eloquence. And if that's what I say, it's probably.
4: A lot of people don't agree with what happened on January 6th.
5: You see the problem, my friend. The heart is always here. You forget it's beaten. The heart is always here.
4: But when you step back and you look at somebody like me, for example, my major felony had to be struck down by the Supreme Court. It's my crime that day of breaking a window. Technically, that's a misdemeanor charge. And yet, I had 3 years of a house arrest, then having to endure everything I did through prison and getting a 5-year sentence on top of that. That's clearly weaponization.
5: In a pure sticker shock at the press on my head. Like the apple is only a bite.
2: The head of the Proud Boys wants millions of dollars compensation for his troubles. Even Mike Lindell, the MyPillow guy and election denier, wants a piece of it.
5: You forget it's beaten, the heart is always here. You forget it's beaten, like a gift that you didn't remember.
2: And that's just for starters.
5: The gift you never remember, given in a pure sticker shock.
2: Trump's acting AG Todd Blanche won't even say January 6th attackers, who beat Capitol Hill police, should be automatically excluded from the payout.
7: Just to be clear, people that hurt police get money all the time.
5: In a pure sticker shock. In a pure sticker shock.
7: Okay, There's a process where if you believe you have your rights violated, you can apply for funds, you can sue, you can file a claim, you can go to court. In some of those cases, the state, the government, the federal government settles those cases. It's abhorrent to ever touch a law enforcement officer, which is why anytime anybody does that, and it's a federal officer, we'll prosecute them. But that's a completely different question with whether an individual is allowed to apply for a claim. Whether they'll get a claim, who depends. It would not be appropriate for me to talk about absolutes, like absolutely not, under no circumstances. I mean, we can talk about hypotheticals till we're blue in the face, but. But that really wouldn't be fruitful.
2: As you might imagine, this doesn't play well with Capitol Hill police who were injured on January 6th.
8: And you can just imagine the constant ripping off of the Band-Aid for them. As Trump pardons all of the people that assaulted them and almost killed Michael Fanone and has now rendered Sergeant Gunnell unable to work. He pardons them, then he calls them martyrs, then now he's creating a slush fund to give them money. Sergeant Gunnell, as an example, isn't even getting disability. And he was beaten so bad that he cannot work now for the Capitol Police. So you have these guys who actually are victims of a crime, and that Donald Trump is so intentionally whitewashing and brainwashing people into believing him when we saw the opposite. It's incredibly, incredibly disheartening for them. I think that this lawsuit is interesting. They're going to have a hurdle to get through standing, but there are many other avenues, I think, that are more directly attacking.
4: Legal avenues,
8: yeah. I mean, it's a violation of the Constitution in a number of different ways. It is, you know, effectively an emolument, right? He now has given himself something of value with the IRS stuff. It is structured in a flawed way. And ultimately, it's a complete abdication of the obligations of the Department of Justice. So I think there are lots of different angles that this can go back into court, and I expect that it will.
2: Even so, Acting AG Todd Blanche insists the public is on board with Trump's payout plan.
9: But wouldn't the average taxpayer respond and say, okay, but why is that now my problem? why do my tax dollars now need to go to people who are upset about their involvement in investigations?
7: Well, if you're just upset, you're not getting it done. On the other hand, I think if you said to the American taxpayer that there is a horrible wrong committed by your government, and now you can apply and you can have your lawyer's fees back, you can be compensated for what you lost financially, what American would say, oh my gosh, that's terrible? I mean, I very much disagree with the idea that the American taxpayer is indignant about the fact that a victim of weaponization. Okay, a victim who suffered, whether it was legal fees.
10: I don't know.
7: Lost a job.
10: I don't even know if I care. Throw my hands up in the air. Said I don't know why I even bother.
7: But had their life turned upside down.
10: Oh my God, just one thing at a time. Don't get why it's so hard to find someone
7: in a way that was not appropriate. If it was appropriate, there should be no compensation. And that's why we have five commissioners who will take a look at it. But I do not think the American people have issues with that.
10: Overanalyze my dreams and pick apart the seams, always working from the same old pattern.
7: To the contrary.

0: I think they do want their tax dollars spent on things like that.
1: Even some congressional Republicans don't buy it. Including Pennsylvania GOP Congressman Brian Fitzpatrick.
2: Patrick, what do you make of this $1.7 billion fund for
3: bad news? We're going to try to kill it.
2: You're going to try and kill it?
3: Yep.
2: Wow. Okay. And how?
3: Well, we're considering legislative options. We're going to write a letter to the AG to start, but we're considering a legislative option.
2: Okay.
3: We're trying to unpack exactly, you know, what the legal machinations are, but can't do that.
2: Right.
3: Can't do it.
1: On the Senate side, Republican Tom Tillis of North Carolina is a no. And was pretty blunt about it.
4: Do you believe this is legal, what the president is trying to do, what the Department of Justice is trying to do?
5: I'm not going to be an attorney and judge its legality, but I think it's stupid on stilts.
4: What?
5: Because it will invariably put us in a position where your taxpayer dollars and my taxpayer dollars could potentially compensate someone who assaulted a police officer. Admitted their guilt. Got convicted, got pardoned, and now we're going to pay them for that? That's absurd. The American people are going to reject this out of hand. No reasonable person. I've stipulated that the president pardoned a lot of people on January 6th that he probably should have. The dummies that went into the Capitol after it was breached. They weren't in any altercations with law enforcement. But that front line had a lot of thugs that should still be in prison. And be in prison as long as the law would allow. And they too are eligible for this payout. Your dollars, my dollars. That is the definition, as Thomas Jefferson, I think, once said, of tyranny. Mm-hmm.

Reportedly, Tiller said as much to acting A.G. Blanche to his face during Blanche's attempt to sell the payout plan to Senate Republicans.

0: Republican leaders canceled a vote on the War Powers Act when it appeared the measure had enough votes to pass, a measure requiring Trump to end the war with Iran or get permission from Congress to continue.
1: Gentleman, Massachusetts, seek recognition.
2: Mr. Speaker, can you explain to the members of the chamber what is happening with the Iran War Powers resolution that was scheduled to be voted on this evening?
1: Does the gentleman have a parliamentary question?
2: That is my parliamentary inquiry. I just want to know what has happened with the Iran War Powers Resolution.
1: The gentleman may consult with your leadership regarding scheduling.
2: Mr. Speaker, further parliamentary inquiry. Are we not voting on it because the American people are sick and tired of this illegal war that is costing tens of billions of dollars? Gas prices are through the roof. People can't afford their groceries. Is that why you're pulling it? You guys don't have the guts for the ball.
1: The House will be in order. This House will be in order. The chair is prepared to move on to the next question.
0: Based on past experience, it seems reasonable to ask whether Republicans are using the time off to consolidate opposition to Trump's pardons plus payouts and ballroom billions, or just buying time to find ways to give Trump what he wants without looking so bad. Speaking of which, there's also that little paragraph that guarantees that Trump and his family members can't be sued by the IRS for back taxes.

0: Republicans have been hemorrhaging money in Texas. In the nasty Senate GOP primary runoff between the very incumbent Senator Bob Cornyn and the very MAGA Texas AG Ken Paxton, who survived an impeachment and multiple accusations of corruption.
1: It'll never be the same song. It once was.
0: The ground shifted in the final week of the campaign when Trump finally picked a favorite, endorsing Paxton over Cornyn.
1: Never gonna get it back. But in the same way, it gives itself back in a strange way, to say the least.
2: It is so good to be here. I guess I'm a little late. I was waiting on a little announcement. Did y'all see that? And I'll tell you what, I'm so honored to have President Trump's endorsement. His endorsement, in my opinion, is the most significant endorsement that in my lifetime.
1: But ain't nobody staying in line.
2: So when he endorses, it has a tremendous impact. We're already doing really well, but certainly I have so much respect for the president.
1: All your might trying to catch your tracks, never gonna get it back. In the same way, it gives itself back in the strange way.
2: So appreciate his endorsement, and I think it creates a slight bit of momentum, don't you?

0: Senate Republican Leader John Thune said he's in Cornyn's corner.
1: Given that you've spent months trying to encourage, persuade the president to endorse John Cornyn in the Texas primary, and given that the NRSC has invested heavily to help Cornyn win that primary... personally disappointed or frustrated are you with the president's decision to endorse Ken Paxton today?
2: Well, I think you all know my position on this issue. I've made it very clear for months now. And Senator Cornyn is a principled conservative. He is a very effective senator for the state of Texas. None of us control what the president does. He made his decision about that. That doesn't change the way I feel. I am certainly supportive of, continue to be supportive of Senator Cornyn.
3: How much harder has the president's decision here made it for you? The number one job to keep the Republican majority, given your concerns about Ken Paxton's viability as a candidate?
2: We look at, you know, lots of races around the country, and the majority runs through a lot of different states. We have 24 seats up this time. The Democrats have only 9, so we've got a lot more ground to defend. We also have a couple of offensive opportunities. So, that, you know, one state doesn't determine the outcome of this election. But obviously we care about every state, and we care about helping see our incumbents succeed. That being said, I feel very good about where we are. As I've said before, I think when it comes to winning elections, it starts with quality candidates. Then you got to have a record of accomplishment to run on. You've got to have resources to get that message out, tell that story to the American people. And then you've got to have a really substantial effort to get out the vote, a ground game. I feel confident in all those elements in all the key states where we're going to have competitive elections this year. And I'm very confident we'll hang on and maybe even expand the majority of the United States Senate, which is counter, I know, to the, sort of the narrative these days. But the truth of the matter is we've got the right candidates, the right places at the right time, and with the right resources, we're going to win some.

Texas is a huge mess for the Republicans. And I believe that we're in much better shape taking back Texas than we were a few days ago, and I think we're going to win Texas.

0: Peter Schirmer, but you know how expensive Texas is. It could cost hundreds of millions of dollars. Is the DSCC and SMP willing to spend as much as it takes to win in Texas?
1: Let me just say, Talarico is talking to people about their real needs.

0: Paxson and Cornyn, both of those people are talking about things that, that Texans don't care about. And so we are going to win Texas. And we are going to win Texas, whether it's Cornyn or Paxson.
1: And the increasingly vocal and quotable Republican Senator Tom Tillis weighed in on the Texas Senate race.
2: And to call Paxton ethically challenged is to call Jeffrey Dahmer suffering from an eating disorder. This guy is an empty suit and will do us no service by being in the U.S. Congress. I hope the Texans realize how tough John Cornyn is, how pro-Second Amendment he is, how pro-limited government he is, how pro-America first he is. And when they go to the polls on Tuesday, I hope that they know that they've got a great American who deserves re-election. And the other guy is going to be nothing but an anchor on our conference for as long as he's in the U.S. Senate.
3: Hello, I'm Dan Rather, and you're listening to What's the Frequency, Kenneth? With musical host Paul Fisher in New York City.
1: With the Cornyn-Paxton fight taking place on a national stage, the two candidates spent the final days of the campaign stumping for votes.
4: This PAC has vowed to do the same thing. Will you do that, or how do you feel about him saying he's going to do that at this stage in the race when it's not over?
5: You know, Judgment Day is coming for Ken Paxton, maybe in more ways than one. But the election on May the 26th is the first time he will actually have been held accountable for all of his misdeeds. He lied to his senior staff who turned him in to the FBI. He was interfering with a federal investigation of his campaign treasurers. When he fired them, they became whistleblowers, sued him, and got a $6.6 million judgment against the state of Texas. That's you and me. He's not going to have to pay that. You are.

0: And then he's lied to the people of our great state. And so the question arises, why on the world, on what possible basis would you trust Ken Paxton? So no, we're not gonna quit telling the truth about his record, because I believe that accountability is critical. And I do believe that May 26th will be Judgment Day for Ken Paxton in Texas. Yes, ma'am.
1: Hi, Senator. Two questions.
0: Senator Graham will be glad to take the hard ones, okay? Especially if it involves economics.
1: Thank you for taking questions. If Ken Paxton is the nominee, would you vote for him?
0: I've said I will support the ticket.
1: Okay.

0: March primary, President Trump said that he would be endorsing someone in this race and that he would ask the other candidate to drop out. You obviously are not dropping out. You're fighting through having events all over the state of Texas. Your message for President Trump about you staying in this race.
1: Well, I think it's significant that the president hasn't made that request. He's called me a friend.

0: And that's no surprise because I've supported him and his policies. You may have seen a commercial or two to that effect, 99.3% of the time. Actually, it's funny, a quick story. I was in Dallas and visiting at First Baptist Church there, and one of the associate pastors came in with his two young boys, and he said, we told him on the way to church they were going to meet Senator John Cornyn. And they piped up, he's voted 99.3% of the time with President Trump. And I said, well, that's great. The message is getting through, but it's the wrong demographic. But no, this is going to be, we're running through the tape, and we're here to ask for every vote that we can get, and I think that would be justice.
1: He's been in office since I was in college, and I'm 63. And I'm going to ask you a question that I have asked every audience since I got in the race. I got in the race April the 8th of last year, 1 year and 2 months ago. And I've been asked, you already know what I'm asking. I like that. The anticipation. I have been asking this question, can you name it? And I'm not going to just limit John to the 24 years in the Senate. Let's be generous to John Cornyn. We will go back to 19, I think it was 84, when he started as a state district judge. Then he became Supreme Court, Texas Supreme Court. Then he was the Attorney General, now 24 years in the Senate. My question is this, can you name one good accomplishment of John Cornyn in those 42 years? You know that I have never had anybody give me an answer that was yes to that question. In 14 months. That's pretty pathetic.

0: I let John Corin do this? Take any 2 weeks I've been Attorney General. Except Thanksgiving and Christmas. And I guarantee you I've accomplished more in those 2 weeks than he's accomplished in the 42 years.
1: Paxton took an early lead in the runoff vote count, including some areas where Cornyn was the front runner just a few weeks ago. Not a good omen for Cornyn.
2: A major projection

0: CNN can now project that the Texas Attorney General Ken Paxton will defeat the incumbent Republican Senator John Cornyn. It's a huge win for President Trump.
1: As for the Democratic nominee, James Tallarico, he wasn't waiting for the projection for Paxton. He punched back to Paxton, and Trump claims that he doesn't eat meat, that he's a vegan. In Texas, that's a withering accusation, on a par with being called all hat and no cattle. Tallarico said this.
2: And you know, I'm an eighth generation Texan. I've been eating barbecue since before Ken Paxton's first indictment. And if all they have on me is lying about me being a vegan, I feel pretty good about our chances this November.

Trump's ask for $1 billion in taxpayer money for his ballroom slash military bunker complex underneath it hit a major snag, a technical snag. Even before some Republicans began to have second thoughts about it, the Senate's nonpartisan parliamentarian ruled the $1 billion for the ballroom was not eligible to pass by reconciliation, that is, a simple majority, but would need 60 votes to pass. Trump demanded that Senate Majority Leader Thune fire the Senate parliamentarian. To do that. Thune then said he didn't think there were enough Republican votes to pass the ballroom money, even by a simple majority.

And in the careful what you wish for department, some of the Republicans that Trump forced into retirement or primary to stop them from seeking re-election. Some of those Republicans now feel free to oppose Trump in their remaining time in office, from now to the midterms. Lame duck Senator Bill Cassidy of Louisiana, come on down.

0: There's no architectural plans. There is no environmentals. There's no engineering. There's no sense of, when we ask, how did it happen to cost exactly $1 billion? In my mind, that is, it could cost a lot less. It could cost a lot more. I just don't get it.
1: President, with many Americans concerned about affordability ahead of the midterm, there is some backlash among Senate Republicans to some of the other priorities, the ballroom and the anti-weaponization fund. You clearly still have a strong hold in the Republican Party. Your candidates did very well this week during the primaries. But are you losing control?
2: My candidates did well. Not all candidates did well.
1: But are you losing control of the Senate, sir? Are you losing control of the Senate, Senate Republicans?
2: I don't know. I really don't know. I can tell you, I only do what's right. I don't need money for the ballroom. You know, I'm making a gift of the ballroom. This is the biggest misreporting that I've ever seen.

0: But Democrats had some pretty sharp points to make.
1: This better than the deal Obama got with Iran?
2: So we haven't had an official briefing, but this is what I'm seeing that has me so outraged right now. As the president said, he went into this to deal with your nuclear program. This does not deal with that. Before he became president the first time, they had no highly enriched uranium. They had sent it out. Now they have it because of him. Number two is he criticized roundly that the deal that got rid of their nuclear program, or at least their highly enriched program, involved getting $50 billion. Body's blocking up the driveway. Or Iran. Well, already the president's balance sheet is letting more than $14 billion go through that during this conflict he allowed them to sell oil. And this deal alone, easing of sanctions on Iran, allowing them to get billions of more, the same deal he criticized, he's already doing worse than. They can force a resignation, but can't stop the formation. Giving Iran more money, as he has said, will allow them to do things like fuel their proxies, terrorist proxies. That's why this war is wrong. He's got us in a situation that's worse than it was before, a more extreme regime. Strait of Hormuz now is a leveraging point for them. This weak nation has put America in a stalemate, and Donald Trump is being played as a fool that he is for getting us into this in the first place.
1: Well, Nancy, this war against Iran has been a big blunder from the very start. The president should have stuck to his campaign pledge of keeping us out of war and focused on bringing down prices. He's done just the opposite. Prices are going up, interest rates are going up, and we're mired in this war in Iran. And when you're digging a hole, you should stop digging. That's what this agreement sounds like. It sounds like we will go back to opening the Strait of Hormuz, which of course was open before the war started. I will say, however, it looks like Iran will retain more control over those straits. We also know Iran has an even more hardline regime in place now, and we're talking about releasing some of Iran's frozen assets. So look, my view is, as I said, stop digging.
3: Well, the straits have to be open. They're going to be open one way or the other. So they need to be open. What's happening there is unlawful. It's illegal. It's unsustainable for the world. It's unacceptable. I don't know of any country in the world that does it.

0: Remember the China summit? Yeah, me neither. Let's review. So, what actually happened at the summit in Beijing? In public, Trump heaped praise on Xi. In private, Xi wanted Trump to back off on Taiwan. On the flight home from China, Trump told reporters he was undecided on a $14 billion arms package for Taiwan, an arms sale that has bipartisan support in Congress.
1: He feels very strongly. I made no commitment either way. What
2: about the arms sales to Taiwan?
1: I'll make a determination over the next fairly short period.
3: But you're not necessarily going to go ahead. It was your proposal.
1: I'm going to make a determination. I'm going to see. I have to speak to the person that right now is, you know who he is, that's running Taiwan.
0: Taiwan's ambassador to the U.S. tried to minimize what that might mean.
4: A lot about Taiwan, you know. He heard a lot about Taiwan these 2 days in Beijing. But the problem is he heard only their side of the story. You know, he heard the Chinese story. Or as we say in Spanish, el cuento chino. I think he, if he has time, would love to tell him our side of the story, the Taiwan story, which is one that

0: a resiliency of staying up against the Chinese aggression. This has been going on for 77 years. This is not something that just happened when the DPP, the current ruling party in Taiwan, came to power. This has been going on for 77 years, since the inception of 1949, when they became a People's Republic. Mm-hmm. So this is not a recent thing, you know, as if we are the ones creating problems. It's China, People's Republic of China, creating all this problem.
1: So but no call scheduled yet.
0: Well, the communication between Taiwan and U.S. is constant, it's current, but I'll leave it to the U.S. to announce anything if it happens.
2: Trump's trade rep tried to minimize it too.
3: We're joined now by the U.S. Trade Representative Jameson Greer. Mr. Greer, thank you for joining us this morning. Let's pick up where Mary left off right there. How exactly is the president using this arms sales to Taiwan as a negotiating chip? What does he expect in return?
4: Well, just remember, the United States has sold arms to Taiwan for many years. It's also had many times when it didn't sell them. You know, President Obama, he had a pause on arms sales. President Bush did. Right now, the president's considering how to move forward on that. The reality is it's really important for the United States and China to have a stable relationship. These are two important economies. The issue of Taiwan arms sales is something the Chinese always raise, so the president is considering how to approach that. This is against the backdrop of our reduction of our deficit with China by 30% last year, keeping tariffs on them to control those imports and opening their market to American ag. I mean, all these things mix in with each other. But when the president makes decisions on national security, it's really based on American security needs.
3: But what would he want in return for holding off on the arms sales to Taiwan?
4: I mean, the most important thing that needs to happen is we need to have no change in the status quo in the Taiwan Straits.
2: During the summit, Trump told Fox News that the Chinese government agreed not to supply weapons to Iran.
5: Issue. And you've been asked about it, and you've spoken about it, and that is China's support of Iran. How big a discussion was that today?
6: We discussed it. I mean, when you say support, they're not fighting a war with us or anything.
5: No.
6: He said he's not going to give military equipment. That's a big statement. He said that today. That's a big statement.
2: Trump said that even as published reports here at home said so-called private companies in China were planning arms shipments to Iran. What about the deliverables? Trump said Boeing sold China a lot of planes. China agreed to buy lots of soybeans and other items from struggling U.S. farmers and so forth. But firm deals and details were hard to come by. Eventually, China committed to buying 200 Boeing planes, but didn't specify which planes and over what period of time. Either way, the number was a good deal lower than Boeing stockholders were expecting.
7: And the thing that I've seen when I look at credit card data and other things that I can get for the private sector is that while people have been spending more money at gas stations,
8: I earn a little money and I spend a lot of time under the poverty line. I broke my back trying to get on by under the poverty line.
7: So they've been spending more money at everything on everything else, which means that they're still very, very optimistic about the state of the economy, and they should be.

And so despite this disruption, all the momentum that we built with the big, beautiful bill and AI and everything else is really, you know, what the main economic story of the U.S. is.

All the momentum that we built with the big, beautiful bill and AI and everything else is really, you know, what the main economic story of the U.S. is. Working, eating, sleeping, take up all of my time under the poverty line.

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What's the Frequency, Bull? I'm Bull Fisher.

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0: 아이고, 그래.
1: Thank you for listening today to Native America Calling. I'm Sean Spruce. Pueblos in New Mexico have defended the land around Chaco Canyon from oil and gas development for years. Their advocacy played a part in the 2023 decision to enact a 20-year ban on drilling. Now the Trump administration is moving to strip away that ban to allow drilling leases on hundreds of thousands of acres around the sacred site. Share your opinions about this issue by calling 1-800-996-2848. 1-800-996-2848 and get your comments on the air. Let's hear now from Mario Atencio. He is an American Indian Studies PhD candidate at the University of New Mexico, and he is Diné. And Mario, can you talk with our listeners more about this area around Chaco and the different types of land designations? Because I, as I understand it, is very checkerboarded, meaning there are different ownership interests very in very close proximity to each other.
2: Yeah, thank you. And thank you for this time. Yeah, within the greater Chaco landscape, there's sometimes up to 17 different land statuses. And sometimes there's a that determines two different probably places where you need to go if you need to complain about something being spilled on the ground, either Region 6 EPA out of Dallas or Region 9 out of San Francisco. And so you have this really deeply complex landscape, and it's really a slow-moving freeze in itself. It really stifles community development because you have to get Secretary of Interior sign off just to put in water lines and electric lines, especially when you're crossing public lands. So a lot of the listeners are direct constituents of and stakeholders in these lands, the so-called public lands. And so when they lease, they create a unit agreement. So they communitize and the unit, or some say communitize or unitize, meaning that they all of the lands on the surface are all considered, they're all put into one thing and they're all treated equally. So you could have Bureau of Land Management, public lands, federal Indian allotted lands, state trust land, all in one system. But how it gets even more complex is sometimes the subsurface from 50 feet below is owned by the United States and the top is owned by the Navajo Indian tribe or in the Indian allotments, and then there's the United States government, or it's the other way where it's the United States federal public lands and then the rest is the Indian allotments. So it's deeply complex, and the main thing is it's always trying to figure out who's in charge, and that's a carousel game. It's a carousel that moves, that the buck gets passed on a lot of times.
1: Okay. Surface and mineral rights. That's important to mention, Mario. Thank you. And also, your family has an allotment there in this region. What's their stance on the buffer zone and protecting land around Chaco?
2: Yeah. So my dad has lands all the way down into the buffer zone within the Nyeezy chapter of the Navajo Nation and all the way out into Counselors, which is just next, just like right out the buffer zone. So my dad has always been against oil and gas drilling. But the federal process determines that 51% of landowners on the allotments sign off on a lease, then it gets approved. And so he's a minority, even among his own family. And sometimes in some cases, he has ownership interest of like 5/10,000ths of the percent of the 160 acres, which is just enough for just to pitch a tent, you know?
1: I can relate to these highly fractionated land interests that not just in this area, but in other places in Indian country as well, certainly presents some unique challenges. Mario, Navajo Nation President Boo Nigrin issued a press release earlier this month reaffirming what he says is the tribe's official stance opposing the 10-mile buffer zone. How much does Nigrin reflect the Navajo Nation's view on oil drilling protections?
2: Well, he, a lot of times he hasn't really reached out to be informed exactly what's happening on the ground. Local communities have been advocating, as I think former Governor Vio has said, Since about 2013, when the Eastern Naval Agency Council passed a resolution calling for moratorium on oil and gas drilling, that's 2013. And even in 2016, local leaders have called for moratorium on all federal lands, and this is 2016, and the Eastern Naval Agency Council, which includes 31 communities of the Eastern Naval Agency, they themselves passed a resolution calling for a complete moratorium on oil and gas drilling because of the public health impacts.

0: that's where we lose focus, and especially from the public health perspective.
1: Our guest commented earlier about the short 7-day comment session that took place last month. How was that received by Navajos, and how does it compare with public input during the previous administration?
0: Yeah, this is it's a complete perception change, perspective change. It's completely upended, you know, longstanding processes. Usually you get 30 days, and then even in the past, the Biden administration moved sometimes to 60 days for scoping periods. And then comment periods, they even extended it more than what's under the federal administrative processes. And so you're seeing something very truncated, and we see that this is a violation of the rights of the indigenous peoples. So Navajo Nation itself was critical in the passing of UNDRIP. You're seeing that now states are actually violating the very law that Navajo Nation actually stood behind, and they're supportive of it. And so it gets complicated pretty quick, but on the ground, we see that there's deep violations, and there's no real discussion, especially as a trustee on a public health perspective, on just what exactly is going to go into the ground. And so that's just try to be very clear.
1: Mario, I'm interested in learning more about the people who actually live in this region, like your family, for instance, and how they have been impacted by all these debates and changes to land protections over the years. What are they saying, and specifically your father? I mean, what is it like to actually have to live through this turmoil on a daily basis?
0: Yeah, after a while, you know, the people become, issue fatigue is, the phrase. People are getting tired of the back and forth pull, and it creates this really increasing distrust of that communities are going to actually be made safe. And that, you know, the constant white noise, the constant back and forth really just complicates the whole process. And we can never really get any clear indication that the land status is actually, that the actions made by governments are actually listening to the people. That's the one that comes clear. Everyone just mumbles along, and everyone kind of tunes out after a while. But some of us, we can't do that. Because we see the impacts. We see when oil and gas companies have actually contaminated the aquifers, and we know that the long-term impacts on communities are real, and those spills are even happening even today. And we some of the people that are tasked with taking care of the lands, we can't move past that, and we have to stay engaged.
1: And your family, have you received any personal pushback for your views on this area from other citizens of the Navajo Nation?
0: Yeah, a lot of the scoping meeting period discussions is pretty hostile. You get expletives thrown at you. You know, sit down. You're a scout for the Pueblo people is one big hurtful thing they said against me. And it's hard. You look at their elders, and you just have to have a lot of pity and respect for them, because they want to be listened to, and they want to have their ideas be heard. And so that's the process, the hard process of engaging in this type of work.
1: All right. Thank you, Mario Atencio. Governor Charles Riley of Acoma Pueblo, I want to go back to you as we begin to wind down the show, and I'm really interested about what are the next steps here in Pueblo of Acoma, other Pueblo governors. How are you all preparing for future challenges here coming up towards this region of the Chaco Canyon?
2: Well, we're waiting for the decision. We're waiting for the part of the decision to come out, but also the review comment for the environmental review to be finished and made public. Once we take a look at that, we are going to do the same thing that we did before, is to make sure that we inform our citizens here at Acoma and the other Pueblos, and gather again and make sure that we do as much

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0: This is Iris Keltz, member of Nahalat Shalom in Albuquerque and associate member of Taos Jewish Center here in Taos. And if you're listening to Cultural Energy Independent Radio, KCEI 90.1 FM, Red River and Taos, a listener-supported, non-commercial, educational radio station creating media voices for youth, arts, and activism in northern New Mexico and southern Colorado.
1: Welcome to 2026 Talks, where we're following our democracy in historic times.
2: Once it became clear Paxton emerged in the lead, I think he was thrilled to endorse him because he didn't really trust Cornyn. Cornyn's sort of a classic United States senator.
1: SMU political scientist Cal Gilson says Texas Attorney General Ken Paxton's lead in the Senate primary runoff netted him President Donald Trump's endorsement, which likely confirmed his victory over incumbent Senator John Cornyn. Even before winning, Paxton began insulting the Democratic nominee, State Representative James Tallarico, describing the seminary student as anti-Christian. San Antonio Sheriff's Deputy Johnny Garcia won the Democratic primary in the state's 35th district. His opponent Maureen Galindo drew criticism for saying she'd use ICE jails as, quote, prisons for American Zionists. Democratic Party leaders quickly condemned that as anti-Semitic, but Galindo says the reporter twisted her words. A federal court blocked Alabama from using what the three-judge panel calls a racially tainted congressional map in this year's midterms. Dev Wakely with civil rights and economic justice nonprofit Alabama Arise says the court knew about the state's long, ugly history of targeting black voters.
3: The intentional discrimination findings the panel endorsed are reflective of Alabama's voting history and current practices. As such, we want to make sure black voters retain full and fair participation in our democracy.
1: South Carolina's state Senate rejected new maps defying Trump-approved plans to eliminate the state's lone Democratic district, now held by longtime black congressman Jim Clyburn. With early voting underway, some Senate Republicans argued it was too late to change the districts. A judge in Florida is refusing to block a new district map there that could net the GOP 4 seats. New strikes against Iran are undermining peace talks. U.S. officials say small boat attacks and drone launches by the Revolutionary Guard Corps near the Strait of Hormuz demanded a response. But the White House now sounds less optimistic about a framework for a deal now under discussion. Trump says disorder in Tehran makes talks difficult, but Jonathan Geyer with the Eurasia Group says the real issue may be incoherence in Washington.
4: I think it shows the lack of strategy more broadly in this war, that when diplomacy hits a road bump, we end up with more strikes that don't seem to have a whole lot of goals.
1: A bill to create the Smithsonian American Women's History Museum failed in the U.S. House after Democrats and a few Republicans opposed it. Though it had bipartisan support, Democrats peeled away after Republicans modified it to include a transgender language ban, adding the museum, quote, may not identify, present, describe, or otherwise depict any biological male as female. Florida Republican Representative Kat Kamak says she's baffled by what she calls the Democratic women choosing to politicize American history.
5: Their reasoning for opposing the bill? Because we want biological women's stories to be told? Wanting a museum to be dedicated to women? To celebrate women? That's the controversy, Mr. Speaker? Forgive me, but this issue should never have become partisan.
1: I'm Edwin J. Vieira for Pacifica Network and Public News Service. 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
2: From the worlds of politics, arts, and entrepreneurship.
28: Change happens by acting as though the future that you are dreaming of is present now.
2: I'm Laura. And this is Laura Flanders and Friends. Welcome. Under an onslaught of cuts, militarization, and the reversing of even this country's slow moves towards economic and ecological common sense, it is hard to visualize a big, bright future for all right now. But talk to students of this moment, and they'll say that what we're going through isn't a surprise. It's the product of a system. And that's not going to be solved by tweaks around the edges or even electing a new leader, but needs total overhaul if humane life on a functional planet is going to survive. If all that is true, then resistance to fascism is only part of what's called for. The other part is vision. And not just pie-in-the-sky imagining, but right here, right now, experiments and practical pathways out of today's status quo. The People's Network for Land and Liberation, PNLL, was formed with exactly that agenda. The network is a multiracial, multi-ethnic consortium of six community-based organizations, each of which is doing politics and economics differently in real places across the U.S. right now. What are they finding? And how are they doing it, even in the midst of a crisis? That's our question. Today, we're joined by guests from across the network. Edgett Betrou is an attorney, activist, and coordinator of the People's Network for Land and Liberation. Betrou is also a board member of Community Movement Builders, a member-based collective of Black people based in Atlanta, Georgia. David Cobb is a PNLL staff person and co-coordinator of the U.S. Solidarity Economy Network. In 2004, he was the Green Party presidential nominee and served as the campaign manager for Jill Stein's 2016 presidential run. Blair Evans is the founder and executive director of Insight Focus, a production and training lab based in Idlewild, Michigan, a historically Black enclave and resort town once known as the Black Eden. Blair's designed and launched more than half a dozen Fab Lab centers. Those are MIT-backed initiatives that are bringing digital fabrication, like 3D printing and more, to all sorts of people that our economy at present shuts out, and teaching them how to make different things better in a way that is better for all. All of which makes me incredibly glad to see all of you in this program. Thank you, and welcome to Laura Flanders and Friends. There are six members of this network, David, in vastly different places, in different circumstances, involving different and distinct sorts of people and practices. What's the connecting tissue?
29: Well, the connecting tissue is an analysis specifically around a five-point program, which I'll invite Edgett to describe. But I want to take just one moment to underscore Cooperation Jackson in Jackson, Mississippi, the heart of the Neo-Confederacy. Then Community Movement Builders, which is a national chapter-based group, but Atlanta is their chapter headquarters. Then we go to Wellspring Cooperative in Western Massachusetts, which is literally half folks from Central and South America and half poor working class white folks. Then Cooperation Vermont in the Northeast Kingdom, 95% white and exclusively rural. Then cut across to Michigan, Black Eden. Then Native Roots Network in Western California in the far north coast, an indigenous-led grouping of trans-tribal, multi-ethnic people. The point is, this experiment is really six experiments at once, united around a five-point program. And I'll invite Edgett to talk about what that five-point program is.
2: Edgett?
30: All right. So the PNLL five-point program aims to address really undermining the foundations of the current extractive capitalist system that is grounded in the control and ownership of the means of production, right? The private ownership of land, the exploitation of labor. And so our program in its stead aims to decommodify the land so that we have access for food production, for housing, for all of the things that the land provides, right? We have community production, which means everything from growing food to using traditional and modern digital technology to produce the things that we need. We are incubating and supporting the development of workers' cooperatives so that we can learn how to work together to not only produce what we need, but engage in direct democracy so that we are making our own decisions about not only our work, what we're making, and how we use it in that community. And very importantly, we always incorporate education, because without the critical understanding of why we're doing all of these things, it will be very easy to undermine all of our work. And finally, we incorporate art and culture in everything that we do. And that's just from our ancestral knowledge and practices to creating the new and making it all beautiful.
2: Beautifully laid out. I appreciate that. Coming to you, Blair, how would you describe what you're doing there at Idlewild and how it reflects those principles that Etiquette just outlined?
5: Well, first thing, all of the nodes are earnestly involved in integrating all of these pieces, because without all of them, the whole process kind of falls apart. Idlewild is focusing a lot on anchoring the community production piece, because we have people here that's an area of specific expertise. But we're taking a lot of the historic resources that are in Idlewild and converting those into community land trusts operated by worker co-ops. Also building community production center where we can actually have additional worker co-ops, and that's collectively owned in terms of the lands and the co-ops, producing goods for use in the community by people, their families, and community members, and also for exchange for those things that, you know, we would like to be able to purchase. Idlewild's history has a lot to do with arts and culture. And so it's a natural to be able to embed a lot of these principles and represent those in music festivals and the like that we have here. We also are building new systems. Like, we have a 60-acre campus, which will be a good anchor for community production here in this area. So our approach is a combination of the traditional and historic aspects of Idlewild, but also building what the next 100 years of Idlewild will be about at the same time.
2: Let's talk about what brought each of you to this work. Let's start with you, Blair.
5: Well, I grew up in Detroit in a very active family and community. So, you know, between my church and the community organizing and the like, it was what you did. It wasn't something I thought about, because it was just part of the fabric of the universe when I was kind of growing up. Later on, a lot of that, you know, teaching about institution building and the necessity of working within community is just a natural part of things. I went off to do a lot of technical training, but always in the back of my mind was, how are these tools to be able to provide greater leverage to those efforts?
2: Coming to you, David, why you? I mean, you've got a history in Green Party activism, but this takes that to another level, it seems to me. Why did a little David Cobb perhaps find his way into this work today as an adult?
29: Well, Laura, anybody who knows me, I am a proud and unapologetic mama's boy. And my mama and my mama and my papa, who raised me, taught me a lesson as a little boy, and that is, there's enough to go around as long as we share. And for me, that made sense to me when I was 5 years old. It makes sense to me now when I'm 63 years old. There's enough to go around as long as we share. It's just as simple as that.
2: And what about you, Etiquette? How did you get into this?
30: I guess I'm a grandma's girl. So my family's from Ethiopia, and I grew up in Ethiopia. My grandmother was just one of those people that was very involved in her community. And we would feed once a month, we would feed anyone and everyone in the neighborhood who needed food. And then my family migrated to Tennessee. And in my mind, coming to America was, you know, the land of milk and honey. Everybody was going to have everything. And I was shocked and horrified. My church went to deliver groceries and basic toiletries to people maybe an hour away from where we were living. And there were children there without shoes. There was, you know, still people who didn't have real indoor plumbing. And this was white and black communities. From that point on, I realized that there were those who have and those who have not. And there were a lot more people who did not have than who had. And I just, you know, I was always committed to doing my part to change that.
2: I'd love you, David, to talk about not just the network and how it operates, but one of the sort of ecosystem projects that you're very involved in, which has to do with agriculture in the Massachusetts area.
29: In Wellspring, the third largest indoor greenhouse in the state of Massachusetts is operated as a worker-owned cooperative by the Wellspring Cooperative, one of about 10 co-ops, an already existing network of co-ops that are showing that we can meet our needs for food, housing, everything at once.
2: Coming to you, Blair, you have talked about how your projects speak to many problems at once, and also how they alleviate many of those problems at once. Can you explain how it works, and also how you see digital fabrication as changing some equations here?
5: We're in a period of acceleration into these kind of polycrises, but we're also in a period of exponential explosion in capabilities in a lot of technologies. One of the key aspects with digital fabrication, which is moving forward very rapidly, is the ability to flexibly use what you have to produce what you need. And so that means being able to refashion, add value to things. It doesn't have to be commodity, global supply chain, uniform materials that go through a huge capital intensive factory process. We can make things that make things. We can design and build our own equipment that can then use locally sourced materials, hyper-localizing the supply chain, to then produce the things that we need. By becoming familiar with what a couple generations ago was normal, which is using what's in your environment to create what you need, we've been so disconnected from that, that reconnecting with that just helps us become better people and more full. But again, being able to kind of understand how we can stop feeding the monster that's consuming us and actually disconnect from that process and use what we have.
2: What sort of things are you making right now there in the digital fabrication labs?
5: In the Idyllwild area, one of the things that is a dominant focus for us is housing. Actually producing housing that has low total cost of ownership, very energy efficient, and allows flexibility, as we used to generations ago, to be able to kind of modify and expand things as family circumstances grow and change. So a person doesn't have to go from a starter house and then move to another community when you have kids and then move to another community when you're an empty nester, but actually maintain your social connections and have the physical environment adaptable enough so that you can stay put and continue to move forward and not have to go through the economic or social trauma.
6: This is Laura Flanders and Friends. Laura is speaking with changemakers from the People's Network for Land and Liberation, or PNLL, a multicultural network advancing economic and social justice through six different projects across the U.S. Her guests are Edgett Betrou, attorney, activist, and coordinator at the PNLL, David Cobb, PNLL staff person and co-coordinator of the U.S. Solidarity Economy Network, and Blair Evans, founder and executive director of Insight Focus, a production and training lab based in Idyllwild, Michigan. We're looking at practical experiments the PNLL partners are creating, democratic alternatives rooted in community control. Coming up next, Edgett Betrou shares how community movement builders are linking a cooperative venture in Belize with one in Atlanta to bring a nutritional supplement and worker-owned enterprise to people who need both. Community Movement Builders was part of Stop Cop City, an ultimately unsuccessful effort to stop the building of a huge police training center in public parkland. And before we close, Laura shares a commentary on a 19th century novel that makes a case for radical dreams and visions. You can watch this episode at lauraflanders.org. While you're there, please subscribe to our newsletter to receive information on all of our web

0: You're pulling a lot together there in Atlanta, Georgia, at Community Movement Builders. For people that don't know about you, what can you tell us? Some may have heard of and seen reporting on this program about the Stop Cop City movement, but they probably don't know about your work with cooperatives, including, did I read, a CMOS cooperative and an aquaponics project?
1: Yes.
0: So what does that look like in practice?
1: It's a project where we have workers who actually process the sea moss, package it. We are calling.
0: Wait a minute. Wait, just roll back a minute. You are growing sea moss in Georgia.
1: We are not growing it. We have allied communities who are also cooperatives in Belize and St. Lucia. And we source the sea moss from there. But it is here in Atlanta where it's cleaned, processed, packaged, marketed, and distributed, right? And that's really where we're trying to get all of our nodes and all of these cooperatives to get to a place where we have full supply value chains that are outside of this extractive system, that are providing decent jobs for our community, but also producing things that we can actually consume and nourish us.
0: What do we do with sea moss?
1: You take it. It's a supplement. So it's a nutritional supplement, and it has all the minerals and vitamins you could ever, you know, want. I'm glad also that you brought in our work around Cop City, because it's the model for our organization. We fight the institutions that are in our communities that are not serving us. And instead, we build ones that we are controlling. So that means for us, it includes a school, a full-time school called the Malcolm X Academy in Sacramento. It means an after-school program in Dallas. It means a farm where we're actually growing food, and we have a food program where we distribute groceries to the community.
0: When we met there in Idlewild, Blair, you were on your way to visit another member of the network, Native Roots.
2: Native Roots Network has a history of using what's in the environment in ways that allow them to produce things that are useful and important to them. And so it's a matter of just adding a tool to the toolkit and not changing a whole philosophical perspective on how one ought to live life. They have a significant amount of land that they've been able to recapture, partly in collaboration with PNLL, and are looking at how to use the things that can be grown and sustainably extracted from the land to create the durable goods that they need along the way. So that's a wonderful collaboration between the historical knowledge that you are part of a place and you can use the things in a place, and then adding tools, and some other people, you know, can leverage that in a different way and just learn what that philosophy is about to be able to pivot.
0: David, coming back to you, I think people are probably getting very excited and enthused and feeling encouraged by everything everyone is saying. But this work isn't easy, and it's not happening in a vacuum, and we are in very tough times. So how do you find people's receptiveness to these ideas at a time when many might be thinking, as you said earlier, or someone did, I just want to get through today?
3: Well, Laura, looky here. My daddy was a junk man, and he taught me something very valuable, and that is, it is very easy to sell a drowning person a life preserver. And more people are coming to awareness that the ecological collapse is accelerating, that the promise of how America is supposed to operate was always a lie. It was always racist, sexist, and class oppressive. So we are finding that more and more people are eager to learn from us, just as we are learning from them. We're not just build up the People's Network for Land and Liberation, but propagate out these ideas. Because we'll know that we're successful when we have supplanted the extractive power over dominated capitalist system and moved into an ecologically sustainable, racially and socially just society. We're playing for all the marbles, Laura.
0: All right. I like it. Etket, coming to you, the story that you're all telling so beautifully and cooperatively, if I might say so, reminds me a lot of what I found on a visit to the Mondragon cooperatives in the Basque region of Spain many years ago. And people can find that episode in our archives. What I was reminded of there was that model.

0: Apple also, which grew to create some of the biggest co-ops, biggest companies in Spain, grew out of fascism, a fascist moment. How do you square this forward-looking work with the resistance to this fascist moment in your work and as you look around?
1: I think the folks that are doing this, what we would call mutual aid type work, coming together to collectively meet our needs, also understand that sometimes that means we have to protect the work that we're doing. We have to protect each other. And we are right now, we're witnessing brilliant examples of that in Minneapolis, in Chicago, in Los Angeles, you know, and in communities throughout the country. I think the benefit of a network like the People's Network for Land and Liberation is that we can support each other. We learn from each other. We share resources. And, you know, when that is multiplied and expanded all across the country, all across the globe, there's nothing that can stop that. There's more of us than there is them.
0: What are some of the biggest challenges, Etket, as you do this work?
1: We've been colonized in our minds, not just, you know, externally, but in our minds. When something breaks or I need something, I think, do I have money to be able to go buy something new, right? And so this involving people in day-to-day produce meeting their needs through a different way, through thinking, hey, who in my neighborhood knows how to fix this? What about the library, the lending center that the community production center has for tools? Maybe I could go get that. It's really that shift in consciousness that I think needs to happen that's going to allow for this new economy to emerge.
0: David, coming to you, this is all fine and good, but usually there's a point at which money is involved. How are these projects actually funded?
2: All of our nodes are champions at grassroots fundraising and traditional philanthropy. Like, each of the six nodes are already basically quality star community-based organizations. But the People's Network for Land and Liberation is also come together to create something unique. We're calling it the Butterfly Impact Fund. It is a explicitly post-capitalist impact investing fund that we go to people of wealth and say, hey, if you're looking for market rate returns on Wall Street, we not your folk. But if you are interested in a transformational approach, let us show you with objective metrics that show how many people we're feeding, how many people we're clothing, how many people we're employing, actually show you a path forward. And you will take much lower rates of return, what we call a regenerative return, and instead of the market rate returns.
0: And how's it going so far, dare I ask?
2: Well, I got to say, we're raising millions of dollars already. And where our plan is to raise and deploy between 10, 50, 100 million in the next decade, all with the explicit purpose of dismantling this racist, sexist, and class oppressive society and creating a regenerative power with society where goods and services are being produced and distributed in fair, ecologically sustainable ways.
0: David, you've brought me to a place of sort of imagining a future. Do you have a picture of it in your mind, Blair?
3: It's going back to villages with some high-tech kind of support, right? So we're not dealing with these very, very, very fragile, highly vertical systems. We're dealing with people who know how to use what's in the areas that they're dealing with to provide for their needs. And there may be specializations that you exchange back and forth, but you're not being held hostage for your basic needs of life through, you know, supply chains that you don't control. So I guess what I see it as are groups of people who are living together in a more coherent and cohesive way that are collaborating with other groups that are doing the same thing on a more network distributed horizontal basis rather than this highly vertical basis.
0: David, what about you? What's the future your heart's longing for?
2: It is a return to the ecologically balanced world that existed before empire, before settler colonialism, before white supremacy, before capitalism. Laura, this is our birthright. We're supposed to be living in a way where we are stewarding Mother Earth and she is succoring us. That's how we're supposed to live. And the People's Network for Land and Liberation is proving that we can do it right here, right now.
0: What about you, Etket? Is it about returning in your mind?
1: I think it's a combination of returning and embracing the best of our past with the creation of the new, so that we can have flowers and clean streams and time to enjoy them and time to enjoy each other.
0: Oh, love it. What a great place to end. I thank you all for your work and for spending this time with Laura Flanders and friends.
1: Thank you.
0: Poet, essayist, craftsman, designer, William Morris lived in a time quite like ours. At the end of the 19th century, the world was getting richer thanks to new technology and new means of control. But those riches were captured by the wealthy few, with the rest left to either compete or comply or complain. Morris knew the complainers from his socialist meetings. He read their diatribes and debates in magazines. But in 1890, he published not another diatribe, but a diary of a dream. Of a dream of a man like himself, who wakes after one of those meetings to find himself in a future version of his land. It's just recognizable, but there are no prisons, no factories, no old-style schools. The land is healthy and the people happy and beautiful. Morris spends as much time describing how it feels and tastes to live in those times in that way then as he does describing how they get to where they've come. In so doing, he's saying there is power in a feeling. And I wonder if we can consider the power and the feeling of a win, of registering someone to vote against the odds, of banning fracking or freeing someone from prison. How does it feel to be singing with others outside an ICE detention center? And what's the power in that feeling, in that taste of possible futures when stacked up against the noise of the naysayers, the ones who say it can't be done? I'll leave you with that question. And if you want to find my full uncut conversation with today's guests who are doing more than dreaming, you can through subscribing to our free podcast or our newsletter or my Substack. All the information's at the website. Till the next time, stay kind, stay curious. For Laura Flanders and friends, I'm Laura. Thanks for joining us.
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Dawn on WXOXLP. I'm your host, Shirin, and this is where we talk about Iran and Iranians everywhere. So stick around. We'll start with a little music, and then we'll dive right into

Welcome back, friends. If you're just now tuning in, you're listening to Freedom Hour Iran, broadcasting to you from WXOXLP, and I'm your host, Shireen. This is Freedom Hour Iran, and we're going to talk about Iran, politics, culture, music, and the real lives underneath the headlines. So, Dostan friends, pour your chai and stick around with me. We're going to talk about a week and the life of a movement. Since we last checked in a couple weeks ago, there have been some updates, although it seems like everybody's sitting on the edge of their seats waiting to see what happens. However, the U.S. did just carry out new strikes in southern Iran's Hormozgan province, near the Strait of Hormuz, the trade channel, the trade route. Iranian government, the regime called the strikes defensive, the U.S. called the strikes defensive, saying that they targeted missile sites and boats that were allegedly attempting to lay mines. It's always a he said, she said. Both regimes just fighting with each other. The Iranian government's regime officials called the strikes a gross violation of the ceasefire. And again, they do this every time, warned of possible retaliation. Secretary of State Marco Rubio said that the Strait of Hormuz has to be opened one way or another. Those are always really affirming words you hear right before and during and after they bomb your home country. So already, we're already in a familiar political fog, a deja vu. You have strikes happening. I mean, they're bombing Iran. Negotiations are happening, so they're talking. Oil markets are reacting. We have inflation now. I paid $300 in groceries the other day and almost passed out. Yet, officials are still just using the language of peace. Again, strikes are happening. And during all of this, yet once again, ordinary Iranian people are still being asked to live underneath this ridiculous contradiction. The current talks appear to focus first, very foremost and most importantly, on stopping or reducing hostilities, reopening the trade route, the channel, easing parts of the blockade, unlocking frozen assets of the Iranian regime officials, so the jerks, we don't want to have their money, they want to have their money. And the current talks also focus on creating a later window for nuclear negotiations. But everything is remaining unresolved, and they keep pushing this window. And right now it's another 60-day negotiation window. All of this is happening, but inside Iran, people still suffer. Recently, we did just get another major update. After nearly 3 months, it's 88 days, after 88 days, access to global internet has started to return, and I mean just started. Because let's be clear, this is partial access. It's uneven access, meaning if you are nobody, you probably get nothing. Maybe except the dial-up noise. That's 3 months of being cut off from the world. The only reason that happens is because that country doesn't want you to see what's going on in there and doesn't want the people to see what's going on the outside. Neither of which are good at all. NetBlocks actually measured the shutdown at 2,093 hours, which is one of the longest nationwide internet disruptions ever, at least recorded. A lot of the major platforms all remain restricted. This is partial at best. And the damage to the jobs, the businesses, the family communication, the stress, the organizing, the disability access, help that people need, documentation of abuse, all of this has already been done. This damage has been done. And that was their purpose, to cause damage to the people and their communication, to cut them off from the world. So that's where we are. The ceasefire is leaking, if you want to call it a ceasefire at all. I think we just name things whatever we want now and assume that that's what they mean just because they're called that.
the ceasefire is leaking. The talks are still alive and supposedly still happening, but it just seems like they're buying more time. And of course, not that it needed to be mentioned, but the execution machine inside Iran has not slowed down. The regime is still targeting the people more and more heavily every day. So this week, if you listen to nothing else, I guess I say, the frame is simple. Everyone is negotiating the price of stability while Iranians are still paying the bills with their lives. Because these bombs aren't falling on policy papers. These bombs aren't falling on, the White House or the main bad guy or whatever. Executions don't terrorize any other government. Nobody else cares in other regions. Inflation doesn't just walk into the grocery store by itself. Real people are living under these decisions that these old, absolutely incompetent dudes are making, and these people are left in the conditions that that leaves them with. Because the people that are making these decisions are rarely affected, at least to the extent of real people. And yes, the others are not people, so we're just real people. So something that's really important is when they say, defensive, that's a word the governments love. It sounds clean, it sounds controlled, it sounds measured, it sounds like they know what they're doing. But defensive for whom? The U.S. says that it struck missile sites and mine-laying boats. The Iranian regime says the strikes violated the ceasefire. And reports are describing explosions in southern Iran around Hormozgan, which is near one of the most important shipping routes in the world. And the language, the official language, is all strategy. Missile sites, mines, shipping, deterrence, leverage. And what's important here is that people that are nearby do not experience a strike as a strategy memo or a note or an order or footnotes or listening to a podcast like we are. They hear the blast. They feel their windows shake. They can't check on their loved ones. They wonder what happens next. I myself was born during the Iran-Iraq War, and I remember distinct stories of loved ones being bombed, running from city to city, holding their children, sleeping over them at night as their windows shattered from bombs. So this is the part that the military language aims to shrink. Because a government says target, and a family says home. The military might say infrastructure, but the worker says, that's my road, that's my port, that's my power, that's my hospital, that's my school. And so civilian harm is not hypothetical. If you guys remember the strike on the girls' school in Minab, still an open wound, and a lot of people said, oh, it must have been the regime doing this, trying to blame. No. While the regime does do that, because they are something evil, a U.S. investigation into the February strike on the girls' school is nearing completion. And more than 175 children and teachers were killed. And this was not a site that was a military site. It was near one. But we know about precision bombing, guys. Come on. So, Amnesty International said its own investigation found that 156 people were killed, including 120 children. And Amnesty International said that U.S. authorities could and should have known the building was a school. I mean, look at all the technology we have. You can't just, say you didn't know or you couldn't help it. So, when officials ask us to trust them when they say phrases like defensive strike and military objective precision targeting, you should ask questions. Always ask questions. So here, what would our questions be? Precise for whom? Accountable for whom? And when the smoke is cleared,
Who's left with the bodies, the rubble, the trauma, the bills, the silence? And, you know, we look to a lot of people on the ground for our news. And as we all know, a lot of people are biased and news is no longer just news anymore. And that's why we only listen to the story of the people. There are few commentators, activists, and groups that we do trust. One that I myself trust as well is a leftist journalist, independent journalist, Samira Mohiyeddin. Her commentary is very important, and I've been following this for a while, and I agree. Because there are a lot of commentary on the Iranian side as well, right? On one side versus the other. Samira has been pushing back against the lazy binary that says you either have to support the Islamic Republic or you have to support the Western bombs. That's a trap. That's a trap. It's a Chinese finger trap. In one interview, Samira said that the war is being sold to us. It's being sold through words like security, deterrence, existential threat. But they're leaving the crucial context out. And she called the process what we've called it before as well, manufacturing consent. You can oppose the Islamic Republic completely, and we do. Their executions, their prisons, their forced confessions, their censorship, the morality police, the torture, corruption, violence. Every bit of their existence, I oppose. As far as I'm concerned, they're taking oxygen from people that need it. And still, while opposing the Islamic Republic regime, who acts like they care about people in other countries but murders their own, you can still reject the fantasy that foreign military intervention is liberation. Because foreign military intervention has never equaled liberation. It's actually, you know, when they come in and just take your stuff. Usually how it works. Foreign bombs don't build anyone's democracy. They don't protect the Iranian political prisoners. They're not creating any due process. Look at them bombing the kids' school. They don't care who they bomb in the process. And if they bomb a school, we've seen what has been done before at the hands of Western media and Israeli media. If they bomb a school in Iran and they say that there were regime offices underneath or around, or they were hiding in the school, whatever they say, they can say, see, that's why we went for the schools, because they hide there. Bombs are not going to be what gives Iran's future back to Iranians. In fact, they're doing just the opposite. Bombing Iran often hands the regime a louder narrative for security, right? Kind of like 9/11. What insane amount of conversation change afterwards. The government made change immediately. That's exactly what the regime does. Oh, we got national security. Tighten it up. So now every accuser, every protester, every dissenter, every activist, every doctor who helps an activist can be called a collaborator, a traitor, a spy. Every journalist can be called a spy. Every activist can be accused of working with foreign enemies. Every family asking questions can be held to stay quiet in the name of national security. And man, does that sound like I'm talking about the U.S., but we're still talking about Iran. This is why anti-war and anti-regime positions have to live together. You can't be anti-regime and pro-war. Well, you can, but that just means you're confused. Anti-war and anti-regime positions have to live together. Iranian people are just like you and me, and they deserve protection from everyone trying to use them. Because that's exactly what's happened for decades, and it's still happening. No matter what you color the language, that's still what's happening. Always trying to use Iranians, the regime,
foreign governments, oil markets, arms dealers, crypto-connected political networks, diaspora savior fantasies. Yeah, you know who I'm talking about. So defensive strike is not the end of that sentence. It's really just the beginning of what should be a question. Who did you harm? Who profited from this? Who got erased? Who's paying the bill? So we're going to talk a little bit more about the bill and things like that before we break with a little bit of music. But we have to talk about the negotiations, because the current deal is not simple Iran nuclear deal switch that everyone flips and suddenly the whole region just calms down. That's not how this works. The talks move in stages. First, reduce or stop the fighting, reopen the channel, ease parts of the blockade, release some frozen assets, and then you move into the harder nuclear questions. Enriched uranium, inspections, missiles, sanctions, and what each side is very unwilling to give up. And this is important because it tells us what's urgent to the people that's sitting at the table. What's urgent to them? Business is urgent to them, not people. Shipping is urgent. Oil is urgent. Frozen assets are urgent. Sanctions are urgent. Uranium, political optics. Because God forbid powerful men look weak on television. But human rights? Those are just a footnote. Those are just PR tactics. They're just Instagram reels. So where's the demand to halt the executions? Where's the demand from governments to release political prisoners, to stop the forced confessions, to allow independent lawyers and journalists, to provide medical care in prisons, to restore the internet as a right fully, not a switch that the regime can just flip on and off? That's the whole problem. The whole problem, all these years, has been the problem, and it still is. If a deal stops the bombs, but leaves the prisons untouched, that's not peace for the people inside Iran or the prisons. If a deal opens the Strait of Hormuz so people can still trade oil, but leaves families waiting outside execution halls, waiting to hear if their loved ones have been murdered by the government, that's not stability or freedom. If a deal releases frozen assets but doesn't actually address the trials, the political death sentences, the arbitrary arrest, the violence at the hands of this disgusting government, then we need to ask what the relief is really for. So when you're saying regional stability, stability for whom? For you and your pocket? Is it for the oil markets, for the shipping lanes? It's for the governments, isn't it? Investors? The shareholders? Military alliances? So it's business deals. People inside Iran are not asking to be someone else's stability or whatever project. They don't want to be a part of their business deal. They're asking to live without bombs from the outside, executions from the inside, and negotiations that treat them like people, like actual people, instead of treating them like just background noise. And the people of Iran and everyone in the world should always hold steady that that should be the floor of any deal, to be able to live in peace. And before we break off for the break, I just want to leave with a little bit of information. Because for Americans listening, this war is not just over there. You know, oh, the Middle East, it's just always been a mess. Oh, I know, it's terrible, right? I've heard that so many times. Yeah, it's awful. What are we doing about it? Because it's not just over there. It was reported that the U.S. War in Iran has cost over $29 billion so far. That's based on a senior Pentagon official, by the way. It was also reported that the war has saddled global economies with at least $25 billion in costs, including extra fuel costs for airlines and wider supply chain disruptions. So if you're wondering why your family can't afford to fly to vacation, rent a home on vacation, and buy a bunch of food on vacation and enjoy themselves, this is it. Oil markets are reacting to not just every strike at the hands of the U.S., but every rumor. I mean, crude oil jumped about 4% after the renewed strikes. And then that was because, obviously, if you're going to bomb Iran, the hopes of opening the channel are set back.
And that channel carries about 20% of global oil. So every escalation moving through fuel, shipping, fertilizer, food prices, our grocery bills, we're absorbing those costs. So ordinary Americans are paying more at the pump. We're paying more at grocery stores. Iranians are paying through strikes, inflation, internet shutdown, repression, fear their lives. Companies just raise prices, governments posture, and weapons manufacturers cha-ching, cha-ching, cashing their checks. And regular people are told to call it security. It's not security, this is suffering, and this is business apparently. Because another thing that we found out right recently was that this is where it even smells less like peace and more like business, but the UAE is positioning itself as a regional stakeholder in this crisis. We talked about the stakeholders. Here we are. So the UAE advisor is putting the odds of a US-Iran deal at 50-50, saying that there's probably going to be more war, and obviously this isn't going to be open anytime soon. On paper, that sounds like regional diplomacy. They're like, yo, we need to open this trade route back up. The homies need oil at cheaper prices. But the UAE is not a neutral observer. They have their own interests, as does every government. And it's usually not with their people. It was reported that UAE's new crude oil pipeline bypassing the Strait of Hormuz is now 50% complete and is expected to operate in 2027. So while everyone is talking about reopening the Strait of Hormuz that's currently at the hands of the regime, the UAE is building infrastructure to reduce the dependence on that channel. And they're shaking hands with Western governments. That's not strategy, that's not charity, that's not, you know, regional diplomacy of any variety. Because linked to that, there is the Trump-linked crypto piece. What are you talking about, Shireen? Trump Bitcoin? No, not exactly. This is a Trump-linked crypto and stablecoin money. There were investment firms in Abu Dhabi that bought $2 billion stake in Trump-linked crypto and stablecoin money. And that purchase would be made using, you know, stablecoin. All of this is connected to the Trump family, their interests, and this arrangement would financially benefit the Trumps directly. That seems totally okay for a US president, right? That's not weird at all that they're making money off of business deals they're making with other governments. It's totally okay. That was sarcasm, by the way. They're selling you out. It was also reported that there's no evidence that Trump family knew about any kind of activity like this. However, it just seems like a big business deal, because if UAE-linked money is tied to Trump-linked crypto interests, so the UAE and Trump are linked with their interests, and the UAE's position to benefit from the Strait of Hormuz and the Gulf trade routes being restored, so how are we supposed to separate this diplomacy from the profit? Because from what I'm seeing is that Trump just made money from this deal, and so did the UAE in 2027. They're going to be raking it in when they can bypass the Strait of Hormuz. So all of a sudden, all of this business deals, the delay tactics, all of it makes a lot more sense. I'm going to break with a little bit of music, and then when we return, we're going to dive and zoom right into Iran. And I mean like in Iran. So stick around. And right now I'm going to play a song by Rahim Yeganeh. It's called Sharab. Enjoy.

Alright friends, welcome back. If you're just now tuning in, this is Freedom Hour Iran, broadcasting to you from WXOXLP. I'm your host Shireen, and we are delving into all things Iran. And we've been talking about a lot of broader context, but now we're zooming right in on Iran. We talked about the internet coming back, but the control never left, because it wasn't just about Instagram, it was school, banking, disability access, medical information, evidence, family survival. They crippled the people. And darkness, the blackout, that's the darkness that the repressive states want. Darkness for arrest, darkness for interrogations, for executions, for forced confessions, for families trying to find out where their loved ones are. So when access returns slowly and unevenly, that's not freedom being handed back. That's the regime reminding people who's in control, who's got their finger on the switch. So for any government that backs off just because of that, or any activist that backs off just because of that, you're bunk. And the execution machine always shifts a little bit of their gears. While all this is happening, the strikes, the talks, the oil markets, the crypto stink, the internet restoration, execution keeps happening. Mohammad Abbasi was executed last week. This week, the new case is Abbas Akbari Faizabadi. It was reported that the Iranian regime executed Abbas Akbari over charges connected to January's anti-government protests. So for fighting for his freedom, for protesting, he was executed. Iranian Human Rights identifies him as Abbas Akbari Faizabadi and says that he was the 15th January protester executed in 67 days. So here's the point. The protest may end, but the punishment continues. Through the trials, the transfers, the solitary confinement, death sentences, phone calls to families, lack of phone calls to families, disappearances. The state media announces a person's death after the state has already taken their life so that they can incur absolute heartbreak and trauma to the family. Then there is Mojtaba Kian. It was reported that the regime executed Mojtaba Kian for allegedly sending information to the U.S. and Israel during the war. Honestly, with the way the regime runs things and how absolutely sham everything is, for all we know, Mojtaba Kian posted on Instagram about what was going on in Iran, and now he's being executed for sending information to the U.S. and Israel. He was the first person arrested during the 40-day war that was executed. And he was hanged less than 50 days after arrest. Y'all know how slow the system works. Clearly, the system wasn't working. It was reported that the execution was carried out secretly, and Mojtaba's family wasn't informed in advance or allowed a final visit. So even if you're brave enough to go out into the streets and fight, you're worried about your loved ones. Even if you don't value your life, you're worried about your loved ones. This is the danger that we all need to be aware of and that we keep talking about. War gives the regime new vocabulary, just like 9/11 gave America TSA pre-check, etc. When the regime says spy, enemy, collaboration, national charges, wartime threat, communist, anarchist, All of a sudden, the system becomes a weapon for political cleanup, for the sake of security. Then there is Ghulam Reza Khani Shakarab. It was reported that the regime executed him for also alleged intelligence cooperation with Israel. Rights groups have listed his case among the latest political and security-related executions. So we see a pattern here: espionage accusation, a horribly unclear and opaque process, if at all, state announcement, and families left with fear instead of answers.
We have to continue with the names. While we don't have all of them, we do have some, and we want to make sure their stories are told. Esma Zarei, a 28-year-old Turkish woman from the Ardabil province, was executed after being sentenced in a murder case. Hengal reported that she was pregnant when she was arrested, gave birth in custody, and became the sixth woman executed in Iran since the beginning of 2026. This was a woman arrested while she was pregnant, a child born inside custody, and a mother executed when the child is still a baby. And we know all of this knowing full well that they will take me or you off the street and do the same thing to them. And then there are Ramin Zaleh and Karim Maroofpour, also described by rights groups as political prisoners, and ethnically minority group political prisoners, also Kurdish, also secretly executed on national security charges. The Ekbatan Town case is back. Four defendants in that case, Milad, Naveen, Mehdi, and Sayyid Muhammad Mehdi, had been sentenced to death on Muharebe charges. So you're saying, Shireen, what's Muharebe? I don't even know what you're saying. Muharebe means enmity against God. In Iran, based on the regime's ridiculous policies, it can carry the death penalty and is usually used by the regime to turn protest and dissent and like any sort of resistance into a so-called religious security crime. Four others were also sentenced to 7 years in prison from that case. All of these rulings, by the way, were issued without presence or notification of the defendant's lawyers, and that the lawyers were denied access to the court and case files. Y'all, I've been watching a lot of Law and Order. I'm pretty sure that case would get thrown out of trial. It'd be declared a mistrial. That's not the case here. So let's be clear. This is a system widening in all the directions. January protest detainees, woman life freedom defendants, wartime espionage cases, Kurdish political prisoners, Turkish political prisoners, lower political prisoners, women, families, journalists, teachers, students, doctors, lawyers. Names made public only after the state already killed them. So the regime is using the court system to go after the protests, to punish, to isolate, to frighten, and make examples of the people. And that's why human rights section can't just be a footnote. It can't just be a PR game. It's the main story. It just happens that jerks keep coming along and taking advantage. And still inside that system, people are resisting. One of the founding members and civil rights defender, founding members of No Death Penalty Tuesdays movement, Ahmad Reza Hariri, was tried on new charges for abolitionist activism. He was actually charged with propaganda against the system. Why? You ready for this? For publishing accounts of executions and campaigning against the death penalty and highlighting violations of fair trial rights. And he's been tried for propaganda against the system. More like propaganda against, well, I guess, yeah, because the system's against the people, so if they view it as propaganda,

You can cage us, but you can't make us consent. Iranian Human Rights Director Mahmoud Amiri Mokaddam called the movement a peaceful and resilient stand against the execution machine, which he described as the state's primary instrument of repression. That's a lot of political courage. Anyone you see speaking out against the Iranian government, who is Iranian especially, has a file on them somewhere. It deserves more attention than just another panel of men arguing about whether Iranian people are ready for freedom. They're still fighting from inside the prisons. Please, Iranian people have been ready. The question is whether the world is ready to stop using them. And to wrap up the evening, I want to say that people inside Iran and Iranians in the diaspora are not confused about being used. Okay, small percentage are confused, but that's a small percentage of every, you know, group for everything. But they're not confused about being used. Iran International published messages from Iranians reacting to the renewed Trump-Iran deal talk. One person wrote, "You have exhausted us." Another asked why decisions shaping Iran's future were happening behind closed doors. A citizen from Shiraz said every day of delay was a matter of life and death to them. That is not one clean political position. That's actual exhaustion. It's people saying they're tired of threats, promises, sanctions, internet shutdown, inflation, executions, negotiations. Meanwhile, they're not represented at all. Another message from Mashhad said it plainly. We Iranians should look after each other. That's the line. No faith in the regime. No faith in American military saviors. No faith in a royal figure abroad. Just faith in each other. Just like we should have. Shoulder to shoulder against those who oppress and repress us. There's a Persian saying, Yek dast seda nadarad. Yek dast seda nadarad. One hand has no sound. One hand alone can't make the clap. You need more than one hand. You need response. You need collective force. That's the movement. The students, the workers, the women, teachers, families, prisoners, artists, the minorities. People inside and outside the country, one hand has no sound, but a movement does. So this is why political line has to stay clear. Opposing the Islamic regime does not require supporting foreign war. Opposing foreign intervention does not require defending the regime. And rejecting monarchy and faux saviors does not mean accepting clerical rule either. Turns out there's nuance. Nothing is black and white. That's the point of the saying from the kids in Iran. No Shah, no mullahs. Iranian freedom can't be built through clerical repression, any sort of weird royal nostalgia for what was and what used to be. No military intervention, no crypto-adjacent diplomacy, or any trade channels that are negotiated over the people. Freedom means that the people most affected get to decide. That is freedom. That's azadi. Not branding, not business, not inheritance, not missiles. Freedom. So if anyone claims to support Iranians and human rights, they can't keep coming after uranium. If diaspora figures claim to represent their fellow Iranians and Hamvatans, they can stop treating foreign bombs as a shortcut to liberation. And if regional powers claim they want stability in the region, they can stop treating Iranian suffering as a business opportunity. Rip off the wax strip, get the regime out of there, and let the people have control over their own future and their own land. This is not radical. It's the bare minimum. And that's our hour for today, friends. I do want to play some music for you guys to end the evening. So that is a wrap for today's news. New episodes drop every Tuesday night on Spotify and the awesome Arcade Automatic.

is upcoming next, as usual. And the song that I'll start the outro with is Zanjeer, which means chain, by Rahim Yegoneh. And on that note, friends, until next week, please remember, Zan Zendegi Azadi, woman, life, freedom.

0: I'm Dr. Anthony Lizerwitz, and this is Climate Connections. On extremely hot and humid summer days, babies and toddlers can be especially vulnerable to heat stress and dehydration. Their small, developing bodies heat up faster than adults and may struggle to stay cool. And they're also unable to speak up when they're feeling hot. So Harleen Marwa, a pediatrician at Mass General Brigham, suggests keeping a close eye on babies when it's hot.
1: Is the baby more fussy today? Are they not calming in the ways they normally do? Are they feeling clammy? Are they releasing a lot of sweat? Are they physically feeling warm despite removing layers and trying to move them into a different environment? Have their feeding patterns changed? All of those can be signs that a baby is getting tired and their body is really struggling to keep up with the temperature.
0: Parents and other caretakers should also make sure infants and toddlers stay hydrated and rest in cool, well-ventilated areas. 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
1: It can be really challenging and difficult to understand when something is an emergency. And so if you ever have a question about your baby, please do contact your pediatric health center.
0: Climate Connections is produced by the Yale Center for Environmental Communication. 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

0: From Pacifica Radio in San Francisco, this is Flashpoints. I'm Dennis Bernstein. Today on the show, Cuba under attack as the U.S. sustains its punishing embargo in an attempt to starve the Cuban Revolution. Valerie Landau tells us about her work to help break the embargo, including a recent delivery of toe shoes for the kids' ballet in Cuba. Also, Israel's role in driving the U.S. into war with Lebanon, even as Israel promises to turn Lebanon into an other Gaza genocide. And we'll speak with Norman Solomon's Ruth Action about how the Democrats and why the Democrats lost the White House by at least in part ignoring the genocide in Gaza. All this and more coming up straight ahead on Flashpoints. Stay tuned. And you're listening to Flashpoints on Pacifica Radio. My name is Dennis Bernstein. You hear this broadcast every weekday from 5 to 6 over the Pacifica Radio Network. Last year, when the Democratic National Committee kept delaying its promised autopsy on the 2024 election disaster, Roots Action decided to take matters into their own hands. They teamed up with progressive journalist Christopher Cook to produce Autopsy, How Democrats Lost the White House. Roots Action released that autopsy 5 months ago. When the DNC finally released its own autopsy last week, the response from journalists and activists was almost completely negative. As Roots Action National Director Norman Solomon says in the recent Guardian article, not even the DNC chair could defend it. Well, we welcome Norman Solomon back to these airwaves. How are you doing, Norman? Welcome to Flashpoints.
1: I'm hanging in there. Thank you, Dennis.
0: Good. Well, we're glad to have you. Incredibly important discussion. Why don't you talk about, give us a little background on how the Democrats held out to the last minute, then provided a ridiculous report that was missing the major aspects of why they lost to Trump. Trump, the second time, becomes president because of that. Talk to us, Norman.
1: Well, ridiculous is a good adjective because even the most mainstream journalists responded to the final release of the long-promised DNC autopsy with scorn, with derision. Really, if it was turned in as a term paper at any kind of quality college, it would have gotten an F. It's just, it's a mess. It's a shambles, as I told The Guardian. And so the result was that there's been a renewed crisis. You know, the refusal to release this autopsy, going back on a promise more than a year ago from the chair of the DNC, really caused enough of an uproar. And by finally releasing it reluctantly, the hope was that, hey, it would quiet the storm. And instead, it's turned into a virtual hurricane where people are just disgusted and saying, we need a Democratic National Committee, which, after all, is the governing body of the National Democratic Party, to step up. Let's get rid of amateur hour and really provide a deep analysis of what went wrong in 2024 and how it can be corrected so that we can really have a strong electoral opposition to what is now really clearly a fascistic Republican Party.
0: Yeah, and well, let's talk in depth, in some depth, about what was missing from that report, having to do with Joe Biden and the way in which they jammed in Kamala Harris at the last minute. But it also had a lot to do with Gaza, didn't it?
1: It really did. I mean, there were a number of key elements. One is, and underscoring this as kind of a through line, is a lack of democracy in the Democratic Party, because Democrats around the country were telling pollsters for years during the Biden term that they did not want him to run for re-election. But the smart guys and gals in the room decided that the actual Democratic Party voters didn't matter. They were going to run Biden for re-election. Meanwhile, he was arming the genocide by sending billions of dollars worth of weapons to Israel as that genocide continued in Gaza. And both Biden and then, when he belatedly dropped out, Kamala Harris refused to acknowledge that the slaughter was taking place and just mouthed platitudes. So that was a big factor. And this is not just conjecture, because there was polling done even as early as August of 2024 in key swing states that found that for every vote that would be lost by Harris distancing from the arming of genocide, she would have gained 5 votes. So this wasn't rocket science. It was not a mystery. The poll was public, and that was months before the election. And yet Harris did what Biden asked her to do, which was, as was reported in the book Original Sin, he called her up the day of her debate with Trump and said, "No daylight between us." And so she was obedient. She deferred to the boss. And not only did the genocide continue, but by not distancing herself from that arming of the genocide, we know the result. Because, as I say, the polls indicated she would have probably arrived in the White House on January 20th of 2025 if she'd been willing to make the break from the White House policy of supporting the genocide. So when you ask, you know, what was missing, that's part of it. And an entire culture of obedience, of really dissing the grassroots that has prevailed at the top of the Democratic Party, has been a lot of it. And so when we really looked at what was missing, all we had to do is go back to the autopsy that Roots Action released 5 months ago that you mentioned, Dennis, a couple of minutes ago. And just a very quick rundown, voter disenchantment. Almost 7 million votes were lost between 2020 and 2024, between Biden campaign and Harris campaign. How do you lose 6.8 million votes? Well, you disillusion and you alienate your voter base. Biden's betrayal, as we mentioned, running until it was far too late to have any sort of effective campaign, let alone primary season, to choose a strong candidate against Biden. Abandoning the working class base. As we've talked about, the complicity with the genocide, the active support for genocide in Gaza, and also in the whole process, really alienating young voters. And I'd close at this point, Dennis, by pointing out that, again, this was not a mystery. At Roots Action, more than 2 years ago, when we were running the Don't Run Joe campaign, we cited a poll that the New York Times did, and it found that among young people under 30, 94% said they did not want Biden to run again. So that's just staggering. 94% of young voters tell pollsters they don't want Biden to run again, and he runs again.
0: It's unbelievable, the arrogance there. And again, what better demonstration of failure than losing to Trump twice, and the people had 4 years in between to, like, fix it. But they didn't. And now, Norman, there's another part of this that has to do with the Israeli lobby and the fact that the leadership of the Democrats, am I exaggerating to say they sort of owned by the lobby? Chuck Schumer doesn't know what he is, but
1: well,
0: we know what he gets.
1: About loan. I would say a very long-term lease without any expiration date.
0: Say that again? What?
1: I would say it was a very long-running lease arrangement with no expiration date. So, own implies forever, but a lease with no expiration date says that this could go on forever if we don't change it.
0: Okay, well, what about the money that controls the voice of the Democratic leadership? This is a problem, isn't it?
1: Well, it's a huge problem. You know, there are two models for how to fund a national presidential campaign, and a party for that matter. One is the traditional one, and that is you find people who can write 6- or 7-figure checks. And in the context of what we're talking about in terms of Israel and Gaza, about 25 years ago, when the Democratic Party wanted to build its headquarters in Washington, a very rich person named Chaim Saban donated $7 million and chaired the Capitol campaign. And that's how the building, the DNC building, got built. During the bombing of Gaza, during the Biden presidency, President Biden very briefly cut back on shipping 2,000-pound bombs to Israel. And that same Chaim Saban went ballistic. He was outraged. How could his president cut back on arming Israel? And Biden quickly turned his policy around in terms of his very brief restriction on those horrible weapons being shipped. This is an example of the role of very big donors in general who are corporatists, and specifically the commitment that so many big donors have to supporting Israel no matter what terrible crimes it commits. I think there is another model. We can remember that when Bernie Sanders ran for president in 2016 and 2020, the average donation he got was $27, and he had no trouble raising money. He raised huge amounts of money, and the DNC now is in big financial trouble. They're having trouble raising money. So this is the road not taken or the road taken. Do we want the Democratic Party to be beholden to these few rich people who are the big donors, or do we want a grassroots party funded by the grassroots?
0: So what is the path to the remedy? Where, how do you start flipping this script? Because I am concerned about big money, and it is a fact that the Democrats, just like the Republicans, are awash in money from large lobbyists, and a lot of them are supporting the Israeli genocide. This is a problem.
1: Yeah, it's a huge problem, and then of course we know what ICE is doing, really terrorizing many communities in this country, the assault on the environment, the attack on what democratic structures still remain in the United States. And so people, we need to face that if the House and maybe the Senate is going to be taken away from the fascistic Republican Party this fall, it's going to be done with Democratic Party candidates. We may not like that, but that is the reality. So we need as strong a Democratic Party as possible. And that means really organizing. At RootsAction.org, we are distributing across the country our own autopsy, which was released 5 months ago. And everybody can go to RootsAction.org, and you'll see it at the top of the homepage. And we're distributing that to members of Congress, to activists, to organizers, to media, because it really goes to, you know, as you say, Dennis, flipping the script. If we want to stop voter disenchantment, we need inspiring leadership where the party at the top actually fights for, instead of stops, what is so popular among the base of the party and really the country, like Medicare for all, like free public college, like environmental protection, like taxing billionaires, like cutting off weapons to Israel. That's what the polling says most people want, certainly most Democrats want. And yet we have a party that's at war with its own base. So that has to change.
0: Are you, just as we get ready to say goodbye, I just want to get your take on this. Are you concerned that this $1.8 billion slush fund that Trump is working on now could also be used as a hit squad, a death squad, a way of undermining the next election? Can you imagine him posting guards at all the voting places? What's your concern there? Are you worried?
1: I'm very worried, like so many people are and should be. There are so many plausible scenarios that would have been unimaginable 15 years ago that now, because we know who and what Trump is and what he represents in terms of social forces, seem quite plausible. And that really underscores the meaning and the need to have a strong set of campaigns for the next several months through Election Day. If there are one or two seats between the Democrats and Republicans, when all the votes are counted, we hope counted, we're going to be in big trouble. So it needs to be an overwhelming margin, and that's what people, I think, need to work for.
0: Once again, Norman, how do people follow your work and your work with Roots Action?
1: Well, my work is at normansolomon.com, and people can find a lot of organizing tools about everything we've been talking about at rootsaction.org. If you sign up in about 30 seconds, you'll be on a network email list. We have more than 1 million people who are working together online to make these kind of changes. So again, Dennis, people can sign up at rootsaction.org.
0: Beautiful. We've been speaking with Roots Action National Director Norman Solomon. Thanks again, Norman, for all the great work you do. Appreciate you.
1: Thanks, Dennis.
0: All right. Stay safe. You're listening to Flashpoints on Pacifica Radio. We're going to take it from U.S. politics to what's going on the ground in Lebanon and in Iran. Stay with us.

0: And you're listening to Flashpoints on Pacifica Radio. Well, U.S. Central Command carried out deadly strikes against Iranian vessels in southern Iran. These actions occur amid ongoing negotiations in Doha aimed at supposedly solidifying a lasting peace, it's hard to say that, and ending the months-long war. Meanwhile, new videos show widespread destruction following deadly Israeli strikes across southern Lebanon. On Tuesday, the Israeli military issued forced displacement orders for more than a dozen towns and villages, expanding its ground operation beyond its new so-called yellow line. Joining us to try and make sense of this, and we're happy to have her, is Rania Masrei. She's co-director of the North Carolina Environmental Justice Network. She has been deeply engaged in this issue. Rania, welcome back to Flashpoints. Good to have you with us.
1: A pleasure to always be with you, Dennis.
0: Okay, well, there's a lot going on. Let's start in Lebanon. The Israelis, no matter what anybody says about peace or peace, this doesn't look like a ceasefire to me. Could you give us a sense of how bad the situation is now as Israel continues to hit major civilian populations in Lebanon?
1: There has not been a ceasefire. Israel has not even attempted a ceasefire for the past 2.5 years. So there has been constant attacks from Israel against Lebanese since November 2023. Since that time until now, there has not been a ceasefire. Just today, 31 people were killed in Lebanon and 40 were injured in 6 Israeli airstrikes. From March until now, we have had 3,213 martyrs in Lebanon and 9,700 people injured. So again, there is no ceasefire. Israel is continuing its illegal occupation of southern villages in Lebanon. Israel is continuing its genocide of Lebanese, particularly here we're talking about southern Lebanon. And in the displacement orders that you spoke about, I mean, you know, when you have an occupying power forcing people who are living in their homes and in their farms and in their orchards to leave, displacement makes it seem very gentle. It makes it seem like, you know, like my people have been displaced by floods or hurricanes. These are genocidal orders. These are war crimes. Same with talk about the yellow line. The yellow line is an expansion of Israeli occupation into Lebanese lands. And so long as Israel continues to attack Lebanese and Palestinians and Syrians in Lebanon, by the way, and so long as Israel continues to occupy and to demolish Lebanese lands and villages and towns and orchards, then we cannot in any way speak of a ceasefire.
0: I'm wondering why U.S. politicians don't hear, and why U.S. journalists don't report the fact that there is this obvious genocide. Why don't they even believe the Israelis? The Israelis, their line is, we're going to do to Lebanon what we have done here in Gaza. Nobody seems to believe them, and so they go ahead.
1: Well, I mean, the Israeli military was also very clear during its ongoing genocide against Palestinians in Gaza. Since October 2023, actually, one can go further, because genocidal statements coming from the Israeli society, not just the Israeli military, have been going on for more than 10 years. Actually, for much more than 10 years, openly in Israeli media. In the U.S. mainstream media, there is a greater suppression of speech, of accuracy, of clarity than there is in the Israeli media. It's absurd. I mean, even if we just want to look at what the U.S. ambassador to Israel said today, Mike Huckabee, the U.S. ambassador to Israel, has been openly calling for a greater Israel, openly calling and supporting a greater expansion of Israeli occupation and Israeli apartheid. And recently, he even said that Lebanese should be grateful to Israel. We should be grateful, specifically, he said, we should be grateful to Israeli contributions, which include, I'm quoting him here, cherry tomatoes and seedless watermelons. So basically, we have the U.S. ambassador to Israel asking Lebanese, forget about the death of our fathers and mothers and daughters and sons. Forget about the demolishment of our villages. I mean, entire villages have been completely blown up. Forget about all of that. Forget about the increased food insecurity in Lebanon, because a large percentage of our agricultural lands has now been destroyed. Forget about all of that. We need to thank Israel for giving us seedless watermelons. When you have a U.S. ambassador making such absurd and racist and humiliating statements, then, of course, what else do we expect? When you look at the U.S. Congress and we find that there are the flags of foreign nations being present in U.S. congressional offices, then, of course, what can we expect? When you look at U.S. media and you see the monopolization of U.S. media, and you see how U.S. media is in the same bed and supported by the same funders as the U.S. military-industrial complex, then, of course, we're not going to be hearing any criticism of anything that is critical of war, because war is the profit maker for the military-industrial complex in the United States.
0: It is amazing how U.S. corporate media is, and National Public Radio, for the most part, is absolutely silent. It is, you know, that cliche, silence is deafening. This is unbelievable. They will not. Their mouths are slammed shut, tied shut. You don't hear a word. You virtually don't hear a word.
1: Yes, and I'm very grateful that you brought up the National Public Radio, because NPR for too long has been presented as the liberal radio station, the place where we go for accuracy. And I remember back in the 90s, when we arguably had more free speech than we have now, back in the 90s, NPR was mouthing U.S. foreign policy. So NPR may present a divergent perspective within the United States, But when it comes to foreign policy, unfortunately, NPR simply presents it in a more eloquent term. You know, it's like the difference between the Democrats and the Republicans. The Democrats stab us in the back, the Republicans stab us in the chest, you know, or the Democrats give us the eloquent Barack Obama, and the Republicans give us the disgraceful Donald Trump. But when we look at violence, both of them have committed war crimes.
0: Absolutely. We're speaking with Rania Masri, and you know what we're talking about. Can we talk a little bit about Lebanon, what's happening? There's incredible pressure, or whatever you want to call it, on the Lebanese government. And really, you know, I'm going to get hell every time I make this point, but really, the only one standing up at this point, or the only group standing up for this point, standing up for the Palestinians in southern Lebanon, is Hezbollah. The government of Lebanon they seem to sort of want to do something else. You want to talk about the politics there on the ground?
1: Let's break this down. It's not so much the government of Lebanon, because the parliament has a different perspective. It is specifically the president and the prime minister. And we know in Lebanon that the president and the prime minister are more political appointees from foreign influence than we have members of the parliament. The president and the prime minister, specifically Joseph Aoun and Nawaz Salam, have been operating for the past several months in violation of the Lebanese constitution and in violation of Lebanese national laws. They have been operating unconstitutionally. So I need to specify here, we have the Lebanese regime, not the Lebanese government. They are the ones that these two individuals have been operating in violation of even what is good for the Lebanese people. Imagine this. You have Iran that has several times over said that it wants to include a ceasefire with Lebanon in any negotiations it has with the United States. And guess who says no? The Lebanese president and the Lebanese prime minister. Imagine you have a leadership, alleged, of a country saying, no, no, no, we want Israel to continue to attack Lebanon, and we want to be the ones negotiating and not Iran. You know, and I can go on and give you numerous other examples. So we have right now those who claim to represent Lebanon, although they do not, because the majority of Lebanese have a completely different political perspective. The president and the prime minister of Lebanon are behaving in a way that is detrimental to each and every Lebanese, detrimental to the sovereignty of Lebanon and to the future of Lebanon as a state. Of course, they are also acting in a way that, that is offensive to Palestinians and to Syrians. But from a strictly Lebanese perspective, I need to state this again. The Lebanese president and the Lebanese prime minister are behaving in violation of the Lebanese constitution and in violation of Lebanese national laws. They have no right to seek normalization with the Israeli enemy. They have no right to be making any foreign policy decisions without parliament's approval, and they have sought neither. So this is where we are with a Lebanese regime that is holding on to the United States. And fulfilling U.S. concerns when it comes to Lebanon and actually working towards normalization. Now, have they been successful? Absolutely not, because what Hezbollah has been saying, and they've been saying this for several months, is that the decision does not rest with the Lebanese president. The decision rests in the battlefield. And when we look at the battlefield, we see that despite the very, very large number of martyrs in Lebanon, despite the destruction of more than 50 villages in Lebanon, on the battlefield, the armed national resistance in Lebanon is winning against the Israeli military.
0: And is this an exaggeration? You can't sort of nobody even mentions Hezbollah on corporate. It doesn't. It's sort of the only time it comes up is, you know, the Israelis are raging. This is the excuse. This is why we have to kill every last Palestinian, because Hezbollah. But when you look at the war on the ground that you were just talking about, it does now appear that Hezbollah is targeting the Israeli military and the onslaught coming in and trying to react to the planes dropping the bombs on civilian apartment buildings. And it's the Israelis that are skipping. They seem to not want to confront Hezbollah. They just want to kill civilians, as many as possible, as quickly as possible.
1: Well, Israel's finance minister, Smotrich, said on Monday, and I quote, when he said that for every explosive drone that hits Israeli soldiers, 10 buildings in Beirut will fall. So here, again, we have a declaration of a war crime. And when we look at those drones that Hezbollah has manufactured, those drones are run by radio frequency. And so the Israeli military, with all its Iron Dome and all its missiles, are incapable. Right now, they are incapable of stopping the Hezbollah drones. These drones that cost maybe $200 are militarily superior to the 100,000 to 200,000 missiles, of course, that we as American citizens have paid for, that Israel launches against them via its Iron Dome. And these drones that Hezbollah has been operating for the past few months have only targeted Israeli soldiers. They're only targeting Israeli occupying forces. And it is marvelous what they're able to do. Versus we see Israel, supported by Israeli society, because this is not just Benjamin Netanyahu, this is with the full support of Israeli society, continuing to call for war crimes and continuing to commit genocide, both against the Palestinians in Gaza, where the attacks against Palestinians in Gaza has not stopped, and have expressed clear genocidal intent with regards to the Lebanese, particularly in southern Lebanon.
0: You're listening to Flashpoints on Pacifica Radio. We're speaking with Rania Masri. Rania, can we put our focus now on the situation in terms of Iran, the U.S., and Israel? Yes. The U.S. was out there bombing again. I think it was this morning. I'm losing track of time in the time zone change. But the United States went after more Iranian ships, I believe, today, sank two or three. Or could you lay that out for us? It looks like the Israelis are the cheerleaders from the very beginning of this war, and the United States is sort of taking orders, following orders.
1: Perhaps, but I would argue that Israel and the United States are working together here, that it is both a U.S. and an Israeli war on Iran, a U.S.-Israeli war with changing objectives, a U.S.-Israeli war that thus far they have been defeated militarily, politically, economically, diplomatically, and of course, when we look at these Legos, that the Lego videos that come out of Iran, they've also been defeated from a narrative perspective. But it is both a U.S. and an Israeli war. I mean, I remember Hillary Clinton's statements calling for a war on Iran and saying how much she would like to launch a war on Iran. So it is not simply an Israeli war. It is both a U.S. and Israeli war. But it is one that has, like I said, changing objectives. One that is a violation of international law. One would argue it is also a violation of national law if we had enough congressional officials in Congress who would have the backbone to demand a vote. But twice Congress has rejected a vote on this war, if you can imagine that. You know, amidst all of this, let us remember that Iran thus far is winning the war on every single front. Of course, there are more than 3,000 Iranians who have been killed thus far in this criminal onslaught by the U.S. and Israel against Iran.
0: What do you make of this attempt by the Israelis and the U.S. to find an acceptable candidate? Because obviously the Iranian people will, you know, follow the lead of the Israelis and the U.S. You know, they're. You think they're going to find somebody to run as a puppet, or is that just ridiculous?
1: No, I think it's absolutely ridiculous. And once again, we have the United States underestimating an entire nation. Iran, the people of Iran have proven themselves that even those who have political disagreements with the government, when their country is under attack, when there are open calls made by the U.S. president for the destruction of their entire civilization, then they stand together, unified. And this is what we're seeing coming out of Iran right now, a strong, strong unity. Even amongst the Iranian Americans who first were celebrating the war, they changed their tune very quickly when they saw the devastation that the war was imposing on Iran. So the likelihood that the United States would be successful in a regime change in Iran is very, very small. What has a higher likelihood of happening is a regime change in the Gulf, a regime change in Bahrain, for example, or maybe even a regime change in the United States. But a regime change in Iran is extremely unlikely.
0: All right, before we let you go, I do want to ask you to respond. We're having more and more reports coming out of the United Nations about threats against UN officials who are trying to press genocide, who have essentially implicated and are calling for the war crimes investigations into Netanyahu and his crew. And they feel more and more unprotected, under attack, and afraid to act. Do you think that's a problem for the future of peace, or is it hopeless and has been hopeless forever?
1: I don't believe in hopelessness. I believe when we look at history, we see that people have risen up and liberty has been achieved. Sometimes it takes some time. Liberty will be achieved in the region. We will see Palestine free. We will see Lebanon free. We will see the racist Zionist entity dismantled, and there will be equality in the region. I think for us living in the United States, our question should be, how can we best participate to make the day of liberation sooner? What can we be doing to elevate the voices of those still in Gaza living under genocide, those in the occupied West Bank living under very brutal Israeli settler violence, those in Lebanon continuing to face calls of forth. What can we be doing in the United States to speed liberation throughout the world? Because unfortunately, we are the ones that are citizens of a country that has spent 92% of its history declaring war and imposing war on other countries around the world.
0: So what are a couple of suggestions? What do you think people might be doing, should be doing? What's your recommendation?
1: Several fold. One, we need to be supporting financially the people in Palestine and the people in Lebanon through legitimate nonprofit organizations such as the Middle East Children's Alliance that you all have in California. That is crucial so that the people can remain resilient. That's one. Two, we need to be working in the United States to try as much as we can to dismantle the duopoly that we have between blue MAGA and red MAGA. How do we build a real democracy in this country? Let us plan it. Let us start building our own Powell memo, the Powell memo that led this country to 2025. Why don't we, the left, build our own power memo? How do we in the left actually build democracy in the United States? Let's build our plan for the next 50 years. And in the short term, let us work to dismantle data centers and generative artificial intelligence. And I say that because there has never been an issue that has sparked the level of spontaneous outrage in this country as data centers and generative artificial intelligence. This is the monster that is so ugly that it cannot be beautified, and it is the monster that can bring us together so that we can not only organize against it, but can organize together in such a way that we can build that political tsunami that this country needs so that we can reclaim our communities, our towns, our cities in the United States. And by doing so, I believe firmly that if there were a real democracy in the United States, this country would not be waging war around the world. This country would not have 800 to 1,000 military bases around the world. And this country most definitely would not be funding genocide.
0: All right. Rania Masri, as always, we appreciate the information and the power with which it's delivered. We thank you for helping to enlighten us. Please come back and
1: thank
0: keep
1: you,
0: us posted.
1: Friend. Thank you.
0: Appreciate it.
1: Thank you. All the best to you all.
0: Yes. And you are listening to Flashpoints on Pacifica Radio. We're going to bring it back to this hemisphere and talk to some brave people who are working on breaking the blockade against Cuba. Stay with us.

0: And you're listening to Flashpoints on Pacifica Radio. My name is Dennis Berenstein. And we turn our attention to the continuing attempts by the United States to overthrow, to destroy the Cuban Revolution by starving the people of Cuba. But we've got some pretty brave souls who are standing against this. One of them joining us now is Valerie Landau. She has been going to Cuba for a long time, went there with her dad, Saul Landau, the late Saul Landau, who was an honored guest of this program many times. But we're happy to have Valerie Landau. Valerie, welcome to Flashpoints. It's good to have you with us. I know you're going to be speaking at an event tomorrow, and we're going to tell people about that in a moment. But I do want to get, first of all, your take on what the United States is up to and the willingness they are to create this kind of suffering and hardship in Cuba.
1: Well, thank you for having me on. The hardship in
0: it's
1: Cuba
0: good to have you with us.
1: Is palpable. People are exhausted from the lack of electricity. Now they're saying there's 3 days with 20 hours of blackout and 3 to 4 hours of electricity, and in some places no water for 3 days, and then when there is water it might be for 1 hour, so they have to collect the water in cisterns and buckets. And so the hardships are palpable at every level. There's almost no transportation. There's the medical system. It's very, very scary, eyes and medicines. So doctors are really feeling the pinch in not being able to save or help their patients. So they have the knowledge, but not the equipment or medications that the patients need. And they're relying almost entirely on donations. So it's a dire situation. For the first time, I met people who were really struggling to get enough to eat. A dear friend who said she was living for the past 5 days just on the subsidized piece of bread. It's a little roll that most Cubans get every day, and she was just living off of the subsidized roll, which is about the size of a large dinner roll.
0: Mm. Wow.
1: So it was really, really difficult situation, and people are, you know, exhausted from getting up when the electricity comes on and rushing to do all the things, charge their phone and collect water when the water comes on, and they had to end school early this year, so they weren't able to finish the semester because there wasn't electricity in the schools and the teachers had no transportation to get to schools. So it's been a real Cuban people.
0: You know, it's a heartbreaker also in the fact that Cuba always accepted its responsibility to help, you know, mitigate suffering in the world. You know, when the United States supported the coup in Haiti, you know, they turned a hospital that the Cubans built into like a military headquarters for the occupiers. I mean, could you just remind us what role the Cubans traditionally played, how they sent doctors all over the world, places in deep need? I mean, it's extraordinary.
1: Well, I think Cuba has always had a policy of solidarity with nations in need, and sent medical missions and technical assistance and also educators to many, many countries. I recently went to Cuba during the Nuestra America convoy from all over the world to bring humanitarian aid to Cuba in this time of crisis. We heard from many people from all over the world, including Italy, and who talked about when their people were dying of COVID and the Italian medical system was at a loss of dealing with the onslaught of deaths. The Cuban doctors came and helped them deal with the COVID patients. And the Chilean delegate may have been the most moving for me, because a young Chilean got up and said, I'm here because one of my grandparents was exiled from Chile during the Pinochet regime, and they were given safe haven in Cuba and allowed to live and work during that very difficult time. And then later, Cuba trained dozens of Chileans, and then those doctors came back to Chile, and how many lives did they save? And so they're feeling immensely

0: countries over a long period of time.
1: You're listening to Flashpoints on Pacifica Radio. We're speaking with Valerie Landau, and she has been doing all that she can to try and mitigate the suffering that's being created by the United States government with an extreme embargo. I guess they're just about out of gas. The embargo is almost thorough, and it seems to be getting worse. Could you talk about what you're suggesting, how people who might want to help can stand up, and say a little bit about your work? I was heartened to notice that with among the shipments that you all brought over, you had some toe sneakers for the young ballerinas who were still, I guess, dancing in the midst of the suffering. Toe shoes,
0: yes,
1: I guess.
0: The dancers at the San Francisco Ballet donated about 65 pounds of toe shoes for Cuban ballet students. And I was able to bring the shoes and give them to the Prima Ballerina of Cuba for her to distribute to the students of ballet across the country. And, you know, we were there at a very difficult moment, and ballet practice was going on, and they said, you know, we don't need light to practice, and we're there during a blackout. And so they were a studio rehearsing, and so it was just part of this humanitarian aid. People brought all kinds of aid, mostly medicine and also solar panels, which were installed in clinics and hospitals. So it was really helpful. I mean, I think there's a lot of organizations that are delivering aid, including the Hatway Project, and also several health organizations are delivering aid, and that's really where almost all the medication for the Cuban health system is coming from. It's from international donations.
1: Wow. That's the voice of Valerie Landau. You can hear what she's been up to. She's going to be at an event tomorrow, joining us as part of the event, and one of the organizers, Rick Sterling. Rick, thanks for joining us. People can participate tomorrow. Tell us why you're involved, and how people, if they want to, how they might be able to get involved in the event or related adventures.
2: Yeah. Well, it's good to be here, Dennis and Valerie, and the Rossmore Friends of the Mount Diablo Peace and Justice Center is very happy that we're going to be having Valerie Landau talking about her recent trip to Cuba, showing some slides, doing a Q&A, doing a presentation on what's going on in this country that we need to be aware of. The title of the program is What's Happening in Cuba, and I'd like to invite people who want to come to Walnut Creek to attend that presentation. They can contact me. Rossmore, population 10,000, is a gated community, but if people let me know, I'll be very happy to put their names into the gate and have them come to the event. So we've been putting on programs for years now, every month. This is the first one I think we've had on Cuba. We had one recently on Iran. We've had one on all sorts of issues. But Cuba needs to be in the forefront right now, because what we're seeing happening is really a war crime. And people may not be aware, but for 15 years, the United Nations General Assembly has been denouncing the

0: U.S. blockade of Cuba, and the only two countries out of the 190 nations at the United Nations, the only two who oppose that resolution are, of course, the United States and its ally Israel. So that's just a sign. And, you know, what we see, there's so many parallels with what we were hearing your previous guest talking about Palestine. And so we see any time a country is independent, it doesn't follow the dictates and the policies of the United States, the U.S. does its best to undermine it and to overthrow the government if they can. And obviously the way that the United States under Trump is trying to do that is by just strangling it and squeezing it to death, as they've done in Venezuela and as they're doing in Cuba today. So it's going to be a great program tomorrow. If anybody wants to contact me, my email address is rsterling1@gmail.com. They can also find the information about the event on the Peace Center website, which is rpeacecenter.org, and just look at the events over there. And the event tomorrow with Valerie talking about what's happening in Cuba is listed prominently.
1: Thank you. Valerie, you've been going to... Go on, please.
2: So I wanted to say two other excellent organizations for people to support for desperately needed help in Cuba is, one is MEDIC, which is MEDICC, which is setting up solar panels at maternity hospitals and maternity wards across Cuba, and that's an excellent organization. And another really great organization is Global Health Partners, who have been sending medical aid to Cuba and have a long-standing history of sending medical aid. And so those are two excellent organizations where the money is well spent and really gets people who need it.
1: And yeah, did you want to say something, Rick?
0: Yes, I want to let people know that if you can't make it to the event in Walnut Creek tomorrow, please consider coming to La Peña on Saturday, because at 2 o'clock there's going to be a Cuba fundraiser with three excellent speakers talking about the situation in Venezuela, Cuba, and Colombia. And that is going to be raising funds for the Hepway project that Valerie mentioned earlier, which is medical supplies that are urgently needed in Cuba. But come to either the event in Walnut Creek tomorrow or the event La Peña on Saturday, happening at 2 o'clock.
1: Beautiful. And Valerie, I just wanted to end perhaps this way. You've been going to Cuba a long time, haven't you?
2: Yes, I have.
1: Could you just, well, you remember when you first went and maybe how that connects with your feeling now?
2: Well, you know, my first trip to Cuba, I was a baby in 1960. Of course, I don't remember much from that trip. But I've been gone, you know, and I'm extremely worried by the threats of the Trump administration making, you know, the indictment of Raul Castro, given what we've seen of their history of, you know, our history going into other countries and invading. So I'm very worried about that, and it's very difficult to see Cuba and dear friends of mine struggling so hard with food insecurity, with medical insecurity, and almost no transportation. And so it's been this last trip was the most difficult trip by far, much worse than what was used to be called the special period after the fall of the Soviet Union. And so, you know, we don't know what the future is going to be, but and I think that I'm extremely worried about the indictments that they're threatening with Medea Benjamin.
1: Yes. And, we're trying to get Medea for tomorrow.
2: Yeah, I mean, that's that. Extremely yeah. concerning. The right-wing media is making wild accusations. Cuban activists, calling them agents of the Cuban government, which couldn't be farther from the truth. And so it's a very concerning time. And I'm just, you know, doing what I can to send humanitarian aid, food and medicine to the Cuban people to keep them alive during this time of
1: Right. Thank you. Thank you very much. I appreciate to both of you coming and sharing your concerns and your work regarding Cuba and the vicious embargo. We have 15 seconds, yes.
2: I have one more thing to say, is that despite the terrible conditions of Cuba, Cubans can continue to be a creative, resilient, and joyful people who were extremely appreciative of all the visitors who came to Cuba and for our support. And so in the face of all of this difficulty, there was never a lack of celebration of our friendship.
1: Beautiful, beautiful week. Thank you very much for saying that. You are listening and have been listening to Flashpoints on Pacifica Radio. Stay tuned.
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0: Hi, this is Arnie Arneson, and this is the Wednesday edition of The Attitude with Arnie Arneson and producers Dave Scott and Stephanie Collins. You know the drill. We're recording on an actually lovely Tuesday morning in Concord, New Hampshire. So my opening thought is a depressing one. I will be honest with you. I saw a post, and it was entitled, "Our Brains Are Normalizing Atrocity. What the hell is happening to us?" And I'm going to read just a portion of it, but as I was reading it, I was shaking because I kind of recognized the point. Today, I read something on someone's wall post about how atrocity, sustained long enough, stops being a crisis and becomes a condition. It becomes weather. It becomes the ambient noise of the century. It becomes a thing we scroll past on our way to whatever else the algorithm has decided we should feel today. The shift from crisis to condition is not the failure of attention. It is the achievement of a specific kind of political work, which is the gradual evacuation of moral content from a phenomenon by sheer endurance. The atrocity outlasts our capacity to be horrified. That is the strategy. It has always been the strategy. And then I'll skip a little. The psychopaths are conditioning us through sheer repetition, to inhabit their moral universe of the medieval dark ages, in which prisoners are tortured and raped as a matter of operational routine, and the response of the civilized world is a furrowed brow and a State Department briefing about the importance of continued partnership. This is what Hannah Arendt understood when she wrote about the banality of evil, though the phrase has been so worn down by misuse that it now functions as a kind of cliché, a shield against its actual meaning. She did not mean that evil is boring. She meant that evil, at industrial scale, requires the construction of an entire bureaucratic and psychological infrastructure whose purpose is to make atrocity routine, to embed in it spreadsheets and supply chains and chain of command memos and committee meetings so that no individual participant feels themselves to be doing anything other than their job. The banality is the achievement, not the description. It is what they had to build to make the killing possible. And what they are building now in front of us is the banality of genocide in the age of the smartphone. They are demonstrating that you can do this with everyone watching. You can do this with the entire human record of the act being unloaded to servers in real time. You can do this and face no consequence as long as you have the right patron. That is the demonstration. That is the lesson being taught to every regime, every militia, every aspirant strongman on every continent who's been taking notes for years on what it is and what is not permitted, which is also why no major power has moved to stop it. They are not failing to act. They are protecting the precedent. And then Karim ends this way. The dead are watching from beneath the rubble, and the journalists who died to film them are watching. They left us the testimony. The minimum we owe them is to keep saying it in the daylight, in the plain, unconditional grammar in which they meant it, until enough of us are saying it that the saying finally becomes a force. We must refuse to let the current state of the world become the human condition. Oh my God, I want to send this to Pope Leo. I'm reading it and it's exactly how I feel. So I just wanted to let you know, it's on my Facebook page. It's at betbeat.substack.com. That's where I found it. And it was written by Karim. How appropriate and how true for the moment. So many of you know that I was on my way to divinity school. And though I'm sort of an agnostic or an atheist today, I've always had an admiration for faith, but also a reluctance to embrace it. But one of the things I understood about the separation of church and state was something quite remarkable about America. And why? I read a statistic a couple of years ago, and it said that America has more places of worship per person than any country in the world. And why? Because it's here where you come to celebrate your faith. Find it, celebrate it, share it, walk away from faith. But in that diversity of faith, we've reinforced our democracy. So the assault that we're now seeing with white Christian nationalism, that assault on the separation, is really an assault on democracy. So, as you know, I go to theconversation.com all the time. I like mine it for fabulous people. Because in part, what I love about theconversation.com, and you've heard me say this a million times, is that when you read an article, the article interviews the expert, and then the reporter gleans what they hear, and then makes the decision as to what to emphasize. But what theconversation.com does is it goes to the expert and says, you write it. You tell us the story. You use your expertise, and you decide what it is that we need to learn. And as a result, it's why I go to it all the time. So I saw an article, and of course it was about religious freedom, and it was entitled, What James Madison Can Teach Americans About Religious Freedom Today. And I'm like, huh, James Madison, did I ever learn this? So I knew that I needed to read it. Joining us right now is the author of that piece. Dean Walker is a scholar committed to a broad and inclusive vision of human flourishing. He is the Dean of the School of Divinity at Wake Forest and the professor of the humanities and an inaugural director of the program in African American Studies at Wake Forest University. As one of the nation's distinguished scholars, the Phi Beta Kappa Society selected Dean Walker as the 2023-2024 Phi Beta Kappa Frank M. Updike Memorial Scholar. His research, teaching, and public scholarship span the areas of American and African American thought and culture and critical theory. I could go on and on and on. You're the author of several books, but more importantly, you're the author of the article, Why James Madison Can Teach Americans About Religious Freedom Today. And thank you for joining me. And there was a sentence I pulled out of your article, and I just wanted to highlight it as we begin this conversation. And that you wrote, for Madison, religion could flourish only under conditions of freedom, not compulsion. And I feel like, to a large extent, that's exactly what sort of highlights the moment that we are losing that freedom, that there is this oppressive compulsion. And in the end, we're all losing as a result. So let me welcome you to the program. And thank you so much for writing this really interesting article.
1: Well, thank you so much, Arnie, for having me today. And thank you for reading the article. The one thing I really like about writing articles for The Conversation is they get picked up in so many places. You get invited to so many venues to begin to talk about these important issues of American public life. And given that this year is the 250th anniversary of the signing of the Declaration of Independence, and we're going to have a big event in Washington on July the 4th, that seeks to wed both Christianity and the nation, it was no more perfect time than just to return back to some of the founders who had a much more protean and complex view of the nation and its religious heritage, and who offer us instructive lessons for today.
0: And as you write in your piece, you write that, you know, debates over religion in public life are not new. Well, that's no surprise, okay? And and but what you said was, but what in a lot of ways, for us to understand the First Amendment, for us to understand what was meant by religious freedom, we need to hear those debates. We need to understand it, because it wasn't a blank slate. It wasn't obvious what the answer was going to be. I always tell this story, and you're going to love it, Corey. And that is that I went to a bar mitzvah 30, 40 years ago. And at the end of the bar mitzvah, the rabbi turns to the little boy and says, my son, what did you learn this year? And the little boy looks at his parents, looks at the rabbi, and listen to his answer. He said, I learned that doing right is hard. Doing right is hard. And that's why this debate over how they would approach religion is important, because then we get to understand why they made the decision they made. And I think it's important for us not to be ignorant and to assume that it was an easy get, because in fact, it was not.
1: It literally was not, and it continues and is not, even in our day. There's always this tendency They're trying to default to some nostalgic vision of the city on the hill or the narratives that we tell about Christianity being the dominant religion. And we leave out those stories of those first Jewish settlers or the indigenous traditions of the indigenous peoples in throughout the Americas, or the indigenous spiritual traditions of enslaved Africans, or the ways in which you had the varieties of Christianity operating in the US, and even the ways in which we understand Islam in the US. I mean, this was a moment of religious plurality, religious diversity, religions that were really coming together in some unusual ways and unusual circumstances. You had questions around violence to get to the very point that you made in your opening remarks. There was a normalization of the very genocide of indigenous Americans, the enslavement of Africans in the New World, the continual diminution of women in society across all classes, and not everyone is treated the same. So you had all of these questions around power, privilege, position being implicated in this deep plurality around religion. And the one thing we have to do is really tell a more complex story around religious freedom that's not just one of a heroic overcoming, this narrative arc where we begin, coming together, looking for religious freedom, and then we establish it, and then everything ends happily ever after. It was something that was struggled for, was fought over, is deeply contested, it remains deeply contested. My dear colleague at Yale, Tisa Winger, has written a wonderful book that really highlights the context. Protestations over religious freedom. I've written another piece for the conversation earlier about American history in this interesting moment in the 1830s when you had some of our leaders in Philadelphia arguing for a theocracy. And when you begin to understand these competing positions, and then you look at those individuals in that wonderful little neighborhood in Albemarle County, Madison, Jefferson, and Monroe, and their continued dialogue and debate around religion, you're reminded that this was a much more complex effort. It is a much more complex issue, and that if we are to have religious freedom in our moment, a moment dictated around the age of AI, a moment of deep precarity, economic precarity globally, and a deep planetary environmental crisis, then
0: Right.
1: we're going to have to figure out what we need to do to host others who believe differently than us, and to host others of no belief. The beautiful thing about religious freedom is for all religions and none.
0: So there's something I would like you to at least address, because I was thinking about this, and you write in your piece, the Declaration of Independence invokes God in phrases such as nature's God, creator, and divine providence. But these words did not settle hard questions about religion and public life. And the reason I even mention what you wrote about in the Declaration of Independence is that I want to quickly sort of segue to what I posted on Facebook a couple of weeks ago about the Constitution. The United States Constitution contains 4,543 words, and wait for it, no reference to God or Jesus or the divine. So when they wrote the Constitution, niente, nothing. But yet in the Declaration of Independence, was a different document. And I think maybe to some extent we also need to understand the purpose of those documents. The Declaration of Independence was not written for the same reason the Constitution was. And to sort of point to the Declaration and say, see, look, is not to understand the raison d'être for those two because they're not the same.
1: The two documents don't serve the same purpose. You're
0: Thank
1: right,
0: you.
1: Arnie, on that. And what they also remind us of is that it is not a particular religious privilege or religious position that's being advanced. What's being claimed is really a new nation on the earth. And that nation is not only established by pol a political community, it recognizes the ability to engage in political community is the very gift of human life itself and the very gift of existence. I like to remind myself of the French existentialist Jean-Paul Sartre. None of us are born by ourselves. We can't be born alone. And none of us
0: Exactly.
1: chooses when we were born, where we were born, who we were born to, or how we were born. We're here, and now we have to deal with it. If we want to go back and think about how we got here, then that moves us into another realm of thinking. And what the founders remind us of is that there are limitations to human knowledge. I mean, even the great Immanuel Kant would not dictate how we think about things beyond sentient experience. But those thoughts around those things will have to come into judgment of the ways in which we adjudicate reason and rationality in society. And as a political community, that's what we do. We come together, we debate, we engage in deep, intense dialogue. Sometimes it's agonistic, sometimes it gets to levels of antagonistic levels. But debate, dialogue, conversation is the very It's the very lifeblood of political community. And the Declaration is doing just that, declaring a political community a new existence on in the world. And the Constitution is trying to figure out how does this political community, now that it's won its freedom from Great Britain, now how shall we begin to live together? And that becomes the harder part.
0: And
1: And
0: that is much harder.
1: it
0: Yes,
1: not
0: yes.
1: only doesn't mention God, it doesn't mention the very institution that enabled the nation to come to this point in world history, slavery.
0: Yeah,
1: So
0: exactly.
1: if we want to say that slavery didn't exist because it's not in the Constitution, that just is non-existent. I mean,
0: Right.
1: doesn't make sense, right? It's a non it just it's illogical. But what those founders were trying to do, for all of their faults, but also for all of the opportunities they gave us for future generations, they said that this document isn't finished yet, because people aren't finished living, and this project has to have a life and continue to go on. And that's one of the things that I think you're highlighting in this conversation, and one of the things I wanted to highlight by going back to Madison. They knew they wouldn't have the answers. They knew that they wouldn't have the answers for all time. And then to feign that's all we have to do is get back to the original text is just it behooves any sort of rationality to think that we can get to original language and then that's the law for all space and all time. Jonathan Gnath, the Stanford historian, has written a wonderful book against originalism that really reminds us that this quest for originalist interpretation. Would not should, you know it really feigns the it really feigns credulity to begin to think
0: But then they
1: that
0: cherry-pick the originalist interpretation anyway. So, I mean,
1: but
0: Corey, on top of
1: Arnie
0: everything else, not only do we go back and talk about the originalist, but then it turns out, well, who are you talking about? What were you looking at? I mean, I feel like, they're cafeteria originalists, So it when it's convenient, they point to something. And you mentioned Madison, and I want to make sure that people understand. So Madison saw abuse of religion. Right.
1: Yes.
0: He saw discrimination in Virginia, and apparently Virginia
1: Yep.
0: was a hotbed of discrimination. It was a discrimination based on, well, I don't like this Protestant or that Protestant or whatever. And I love the Q&A he has. He sends his friend a letter, who turns out to be the future Attorney General William Bradford. And in his letter to him, and I think it's so important for people to hear him struggling with the question that we are now sort of struggling with today, but we hope that we'll get to the right answer. In a 1773, not 1970, in a 1773 letter to his dear Billy, Madison posed a critical question as Bradford began his legal studies. He asked, quote, "Is an ecclesiastical establishment absolutely necessary to support civil society in a supreme government? And how far is it hurtful to a dependent state?" Close quote. Simply put, he was asking whether government-authorized religion strengthens society or threatens it, or threatens it. And I think that is the ultimate question, Corey.
1: Well, in that point where Madison is raising that, in Virginia, the established church is the Anglican Church. And you're looking at what he's also witnessing are the assaults against Baptists and Presbyterians right in central Virginia. And he's wondering, do we need an established church? Does an established church guarantee that people will live together in harmony? Does it guarantee that society, the rights, obligations, and responsibilities of citizenship will be upheld by all individuals? What they believed in, what Madison underscored, was that if we don't cultivate a broader society that welcomes the deep diversity of all individuals in society, then we can't, in an authoritarian manner, impose that order. That's antithetical to the very idea of a republic and of a deep democracy. And so what Madison wanted to do was to say, was to raise that as a question. And by raising it as a question, he opened up an opportunity for individuals in his day and in ours to begin to raise those hard questions about how we live together. How do we continue along this experiment, a great experiment that has not happened in world history, a multi-ethnic, multiracial, pluralistic democracy that affirms the worth, value, and dignity of all human beings.
0: We are a
1: We're still
0: nation
1: on
0: of
1: that journey.
0: immigrants. We are a nation of diversity by definite, except for the Native Americans, and I apologize. But when you think about what this is, we are a nation of difference. But what supposedly was supposed to hold us together was values. And I go back to Corey, it's really funny. I was telling this the other day on the air. You know, my father would always tell me, diversify your portfolio. Diversify your portfolio. And the reason he would say that is with that diversification, you actually strengthened it. All right. So one weakness did not define the whole portfolio. Well, in a way, we are a nation of diversified portfolios. Okay, that's ultimately what we are. And when I think about the attack, for example, on diversity, equity, and inclusion, you know what that is an attack on? That is an attack on finding merit. How do you get to merit without diversity, equity, and inclusion? You can't. How do you get to democracy without celebrating all the different ways people either find their God or don't? How do you, I mean, it's almost like people don't understand to some extent that that diversity is our strength. It is like, it is so important. And whether you look at planting grass seed and you have many different kinds of seed because you want to do it, or you look at diversifying your portfolio, or I remember when I was running for governor, I remember saying, I am not running because I'm female and better. I am running because I'm bringing a different experience to the table. And that experience actually enhances what we do through policy. Because by leaving people like me out, you are not reflecting what it is we need as a society. And I believe that's also true about religion. You write, Madison feared established religion because it threatened, listen to this, personal conscience and political liberty. Oh my God.
1: One thing that Madison reminds us of, and I'm a dean of a divinity school. I'm a public theological thinker. I'm always amazed at the ways in which individuals create knowledge, how they make sense of the world, and how people create community even under the most extenuating of circumstances. And I'm reminded in the tradition that I adhere to, Christianity, that we're all made in the image of God, in the Imago Dei. Imago Dei, DEI. I don't see a problem with the diversity of God and
0: No.
1: the ways in which God is always creating in diverse, complex ways, and with giving us this freedom to begin to build community that affirms the inherent worth, value, and dignity of all humanity. What Madison did was provide us with a platform. He didn't answer all of the questions. There's still questions around you have enslaved Africans, you're still going to have violence against indigenous Americans, you're going to still have deep marginalization, deep stratification across society. But he gave us an opening. And that opening is, how do we continue to affirm the worth, value, and dignity of all of the gifts of humanity who are coming to this nation and throughout the world, so that we may build a vision of what Martin Luther King articulated as a beloved community? That's still our project.
0: But it's not, it's
1: Madison's
0: not, it's,
1: gave us
0: we,
1: an opportunity, a way of thinking about it, but we
0: right.
1: still have to do that work, and that's the challenge for us today.
0: And at the end of your piece at the conversation, you wrote, "For Madison, religious freedom was not about political domination. It served as a constitutional ally for the foundational principle of liberty and a safeguard for democracy." I want people to see that you underline that. I absolutely believe it. And you end by saying, "Returning to Madison is not an exercise in nostalgia. It is a civic responsibility." And I see politics and I see voting. For me, politics is the place where I practice hope, Corey. Okay, you need to understand it. And my goal between now and 26 and 28 and further is I want to remind everyone that civic responsibility is like developing a muscle. And I want people to develop their civic muscle. You know, and a civic muscle, when it's not used, atrophies. It dies. It doesn't produce the results you need. And that's why that comment for returning to Madison is not an exercise in nostalgia. It is a civic responsibility. Thank you very much for joining us. I really appreciate it, especially at this moment where we're facing all these questions. And if we want to look back, we better be honest about what we're looking back at. What James Madison can teach Americans about religious freedom today. Corey Walker is the dean at the Wake Forest Professor of, and Professor of Humanities at Wake Forest University. I appreciate your time.
1: Thank you, Arnie.
0: You're
1: Enjoyed the
0: welcome.
1: conversation.
0: Me as well. This, everyone, is the Wednesday edition of The Attitude. Stick around, folks. We will be right back.
2: You're listening to the American Democracy Minute, keeping your government by and for the people. States conducting mid-decade redistricting racked up big bills for the special sessions, special elections, and delayed congressional primaries. And it's taxpayers, not those doing the gerrymandering, who will foot the bill. KXTV Sacramento reports that California's November 2025 special election, allowing the legislature to redistrict, cost the taxpayers $282 million, mostly in aid to counties to cover the costs. South Carolina had not yet approved its new congressional map by the time state primary ballots were mailed. The South Carolina Daily Gazette reports taxpayers face costs of up to $6 million to run a second congressional primary. Although Tennessee didn't delay its primary, Fox Nashville reports the legislature appropriated $3.1 million to cover the cost of the special session to redistrict, reimburse counties for election worker time, making IT changes, and remail now obsolete voter registration cards. Center Square reports that Alabama's August 11th delayed congressional primary will cost an estimated $4.45 million. For Virginia's April referendum, the legislature appropriated $5 million. Not including costs for county staff time. Money wasted after the state Supreme Court later invalidated the referendum as unconstitutional. We've linked to local reporting at AmericanDemocracyMinute.org. I'm Brian Beal.

0: Welcome back to part two of the Wednesday edition of The Attitude with Arnie Arneson and producers Dave Scott and Stephanie Collins. You know the drill. We're recording on Tuesday morning. The Supreme Court. So yesterday we were talking about the Supreme Court and the Catholics on the Supreme Court. Today we're going to step back a little bit more about talking about court reform. And it's interesting. I went to church on Sunday, and I'm an atheist that goes to church. And now I go to church not only because of the community, but they have this new remarkable minister from Minneapolis. And her conversation on Sunday was about the fact that she felt so powerless, that the politics of America has never made her feel less valuable and less important. And as I'm thinking about the politics of America, I keep going back to the unelected Supreme Court that serves for life, that acts basically in some ways in the shadows, that has no rules of behavior, no real ethics rules. And then I realize what they are doing to dismantling so many things that I value. And the idea of court reform is something that sort of is now becoming front and mind for me. So as a result of that, I reached out to an organization to find someone who could speak to me about that. And they sent me Mike Sacks. Mike Sacks is an acclaimed former political and legal journalist. He served as a U.S. Supreme Court correspondent for the HuffPost, a national political correspondent for the E.D. Scripps Company, and most recently as a political reporter and legal analyst for Fox 5 in New York. His experience spans print and broadcast media across traditional and digital platforms. He earned his J.D. from Georgetown University and his B.A. from Duke. And it turns out he is also running for Congress in New York. And I wish you luck, Mike. I wish you luck.
1: Thank you. I
0: think we need to clean house. And cleaning house is where we need to bring new voices in with new ideas. And it's not just about pointing to Trump and what Trump has done, because he's just an example of the problem that's been in existence for a long time. And we need to talk about what it is that we will do to reform. But one of the things that you were sent to me about for court accountability was that you are an expert on the court. And I am desperate to figure out what the hell to do when I look at the Supreme Court. And I really see that there are a couple of things that I would sort of like to look at, and that is court expansion. The other thing that I think is a front of mind for me is term limits, all right? That is also important. And then you mentioned something that's being negotiated called the No Kings Act, which will allow Congress to take back their power. So let me welcome you to the program, and let's talk about your sort of knowledge of the court and what we are seeing in the Supreme Court, because I feel like at this moment, it doesn't value the Constitution. It doesn't value stare decisis. It doesn't even value the idea that things should sort of percolate their way up to the Supreme Court, because I feel like it reaches in, it picks the cases they want to choose. Because I think people don't know, for example, Mike, they only look at what, maybe 80 cases a year? I mean, they don't look at a lot of them. So when you realize how small a group of cases they're looking at, and then you begin to realize which cases they are actually deciding on, you become even more frightened, because you clearly see out of that 80 that there's an agenda. And the agenda, I think, is not good for democracy. So let me welcome you to the program. Again, tell my audience a little bit more about you other than the bio that I just gave. But really, we need to sort of focus on the court. And I feel desperate to try to figure out how the hell we make adjustments. So thank you.
1: Well, Arnie, thanks for having me on the show. My name is Mike Sacks. I am a senior advisor with Court Accountability. And we are dedicated to exposing the dark money capture of the Supreme Court. And have the public understand that the Roberts Court is not moderate, it is not independent, but rather is an arm of the right-wing political and legal movement that's been designed to, and the court specifically constructed to, perpetuate right-wing, and which means now Republican Party power, no matter the people's will.
0: Right.
1: It's the final boss, I like to say, in zombie Reaganism. That we are now in the putrefied moments of a political era that should have and is exhausted, but should have gone the way of, say, you know, the Reagan era and the FDR era that Reagan vanquished, and the Jacksonian era that Lincoln vanquished, right? There's sort of cycles of political time. And Reaganism has been living in a suspended state of animation because of this Supreme Court. So when we talk about reforming this court, we talk about democracy. The goal for court reform should not be to constitutionalize all of the Democratic Party or left liberal or progressive policy preferences. That should not be the goal of court reform. The goal of court reform should be returning power to the people where it resides and its elected representatives in Congress, and having a court that will largely defer to the will of the people, no matter where the people want to go, in a fairly representative multiracial democracy. Right
0: Now,
1: now, we have a
0: how
1: court.
0: does that sit with Marbury v. Madison, though? Because as I'm listening to you, and I agree with you, we basically, basically that democracy is based on the will of the people. The will of the people is then reflected in who they choose. But of course, who they choose now has to do with money and politics and partisan gerrymandering. I mean, again, the will of the people is always questionable to me anyway. But more importantly, because we know we have three branches of government and there's supposed to be a check and checks and balances, Marbury v. Madison kind of made the Supreme Court sort of the final arbiter on so much of what we are talking about when it comes to sort of the definition of what is constitutional, what is quote legal. So I am trying to figure out. So if we made a mistake, we made a mistake way back when with Marbury v. Madison, and now look where we are today. This is Marbury v. Madison on steroids.
1: So let me tell you a story about Marbury versus
0: Oh, good.
1: Madison,
0: Please do.
1: because this is actually pretty important to know. Marbury versus Madison was the 1803 case in which Chief Justice Marshall, a longtime rival of the new president, Thomas Jefferson, sought to do some sort of political jujitsu. So to defeat an ascendant Jeffersonian politics, so to then store the Federalist Party's politics in the judiciary while the Federalist Party was dying. John Adams put Chief Justice Marshall on the bench to zombify Federalism, the party, as Jeffersonian Democratic Republicanism was sweeping the country in response to the Alien and Sedition Acts and other things. Now, Chief Justice Marshall's statement in Marbury versus Madison that is emphatically the duty of the judicial department to say what the law is, that line was in service to Marshall's political maneuvering in this one specific case that dealt with midnight commissions of trying to put another judge, a Federalist judge, on the bench. And, Marbury's people or Madison didn't deliver it. And, there's a whole bunch of arcana there. But ultimately, that announcement that the Supreme Court is a final arbiter was simply in service to that one specific bit of political jujitsu that Marshall was doing on the bench to get around and defeat his longtime political rival and distant cousin Thomas Jefferson. The very next year, in 1804, Chief Justice Marshall wrote in an opinion, and I'm going to read this because I just pulled it up as you mentioned it. I'm going to read this
0: Okay,
1: specifically.
0: good.
1: He wrote that it is the duty of the court to discover the intention of the legislature and to respect that intention, which seems completely at odds with the judicial supremacy that he had announced the year prior. And what is further at odds is that from 1803 until 1857, and remember, and Marshall served till 1835, the Supreme Court did not strike down a single act of Congress.
0: So,
1: 1857 was the Dred Scott decision, in which the Taney Court struck down the Missouri Compromise and said that black people in this country have no rights the white man is obligated to respect. And from that point forward, the Supreme Court had been used as a tool of oligarchy, of plutocracy, of slavocracy, of segregation, of Jim Crow, of redemption, of the powerful against the people and the powerless, save like a 20-year span in the mid to late 20th century. So when we talk about Marbury, we also have to know that no one talked about Chief Justice Marshall at all until about the 1920s, when former president and then new Chief Justice William Howard Taft wanted to justify his plutocratic court's trend for the past 20 years of judicial supremacy against workers. And so he, with the then conservative American Bar Association, decided to have a John Marshall Day, decided to exalt Marbury versus Madison and create a cult of judicial supremacy So to buttress William Howard Taft's efforts to stem the tide of progressivism coming through the states, which ultimately came through during FDR's administration, and the Supreme Court then, in his first 4 years, was striking down everything that the federal government was trying to do to relieve the Great Depression until 1937, when the Supreme Court changed its mind.
0: Well, since the Supreme Court doesn't actually value stare decisis, it would seem that it would be possible for them to then basically walk away from Marbury v. Madison. Because,
1: Sure.
0: and what you said was so interesting because Marshall said the exact opposite the year later.
1: Yeah.
0: How do you decide which one is ascendant? Is it
1: When
0: because
1: you
0: you
1: look.
0: follow one and you don't follow the other? Or do you say because this came after this in fact undermines what he said before, and this should be sort of the seal of the prophet? You know what I
1: Look at
0: mean?
1: how he look at how the court behaved under him. It did not strike down a
0: Yes,
1: single act of
0: yes.
1: Congress for the rest of his tenure and beyond. Right? And even then, if we even look before, the Alien and Sedition Acts, which were patently unconstitutional, it wasn't the court that struck them down. It was the people that went to the polls and voted out the party that passed the Alien and Sedition Acts. And they got repealed then by the next Congress with Jefferson as president. Now, we are in a moment, I keep talking back to then, we're in a moment that's very similar, where you have a Republican Party now that's tried to zombify its politics and tries to perpetuate its power no matter the people's will. And it understands the lessons of what happened back then, and is now trying to lock its politics in no matter what we say. So that's what you see with the gutting of the voting rights. That's what you see with saying that extreme partisan gerrymandering is non-justiciable. That's what you see with the with their flirting with the independent state legislature theory. And that's what you see with the
0: American
1: especially with
0: Citizens
1: Citizens
0: United,
1: United.
0: Citizens United. Yeah,
1: Exactly.
0: exactly,
1: So
0: exactly,
1: it's all
0: exactly.
1: part of an ecosystem designed so that when, say, to keep Republicans in power, even if they have no political power at the Supreme Court, and then when they gain some political power, to entrench that by working in concert with the administration so that it can keep itself in power, no matter, as we're seeing, no matter what blue wave might come in response to its awful anti-constitutional politics.
0: So how does Congress take back its voice? How
1: Yes.
0: does Congress take back its supremacy? I mean, do I have to go through a constitutional amendment, which is like unbelievably impossible? But more importantly, is there a way for Congress to specifically, when they write legislation, to speak to the court and say, you can't touch it. Sorry, this
1: Yes.
0: is not about you. This is not about your decision making. This is what we have decided for the people. And you specifically address the court in the legislation. So the message has gone out. This is not about a balance of power. This is about the final decision of the people.
1: Correct. So you asked a very good question, which is extremely important for this very moment. You know, we
0: Yes.
1: talk about court expansion, we talk about term limits, and fine, yes to all of it, right? But if Congress wants to take its power back, even from, say, an expanded court that could still turn away and turn towards supremacy, then Congress needs to use its Article 3, Section 2 power to regulate the appellate jurisdiction of the Supreme Court. Congress can write a bill and then say the Supreme Court has no jurisdiction to hear constitutional challenges to this law. It can even say the federal courts and the state courts have no jurisdiction to hear cases challenging this particular law. So say we want to overturn Citizens
0: Wait,
1: United.
0: wait, wait. So go back. So what is this? Is Article 3? So I am not familiar with this. So please reinforce this because I was not aware that power was even available to the Congress. Has Congress ever actually exercised that power?
1: All the time. So right now, actually, there's
0: Oh,
1: a case right
0: okay.
1: before the Supreme Court now about then Secretary Noem's rescission of TPS, Temporary Protected
0: Yeah, yep,
1: Status.
0: yep.
1: And the question at the court is whether a 1997 immigration reform bill stripped the courts of jurisdiction to review how she came to that decision in the first place. Now, this law, IRERA, does strip courts of jurisdiction to review a secretary's determination that TPS is revoked. It
0: Okay.
1: does. That's clean. And this happens with a lot of bills.
0: Okay.
1: Jurisdiction stripping bills are a
0: Okay.
1: thing.
0: Okay.
1: Okay.
0: Okay.
1: But the question in this case is whether the courts have power to review how she came to it. Was it made through animus? Was it made through prejudice? Was it made arbitrarily and capriciously? But
0: Okay.
1: say, so this power exists. It's been used throughout American history. And a great book I want to plug to your readers is coming out in
0: Okay.
1: September called Supremacy. And it's
0: Okay.
1: by two Harvard law professors, Nico Bowie and Daphna Renon. And they go into the history of judicial supremacy and the Congress's attempts and the public's attempts to wrest that power back throughout American history.
0: So my understanding is that what they just do, for example, with the Voting Rights Act, is that the Congress specifically addressed something that they basically said was like, is it because they didn't act on the, what is it, Article 3? Were they not specific enough when they were writing the Voting Rights Act to say to the Supreme Court, uh-uh, you can't touch this baby? Because what it feels like was that Congress basically said one thing and the Supreme Court said, eh, we're going to ignore that and go exactly in the opposite direction. Is the specificity in the language in the legislation must require you to

0: democracy, gutted Section 5 of the Voting Rights Act, and said, Congress, the formula you used to update in your amendments in 2006 of the Voting Rights Act, that didn't keep up with the time. So go back and do a new formula. Of course, that was with their fingers crossed, because in dissent said, no, Section 5 itself, the preclearance provision itself, is unconstitutional. And I can guarantee you, that if Democrats get a trifecta and they nuke the filibuster and they pass the John Lewis Voting Rights Advancement Act, which has a new preclearance formula that applies across the entire country, the Supreme Court will then say, oh yeah, that formula is fine, but the actual preclearance itself, unconstitutional. So what Congress needs to do now, when it goes back to the John Lewis Voting Rights Advancement Act, when it goes to the For the People Act, which eliminates extreme partisan gerrymandering and makes more transparency in politics, and maybe even might make multi-member districts and proportional representation.
1: Oh, how lovely.
0: What Congress must do there, and also restores what the Supreme Court just stole away in the Calais decision, where they didn't just say it's unconstitutional, but they also said that Congress cannot do anything to fix this. What Congress must do is amend those bills that were introduced in previous Congresses to say that the federal courts shall have no jurisdiction to review the constitutionality of this.
1: Mike, I want a billboard. I want a freaking billboard. No. I don't know if it's possible, but every single person, especially Democrats that are running for Congress, needs to hear this. They need to run on this, because there's a sense of hopelessness of how do you address the court. And what you have just said is that if you are running for Congress and you are running on these issues, you must say that you will include this and you will amend the John Lewis Voting Rights Act, that because we have now seen what the court has so overreached. They're so undermining democracy. They're so acting, frankly, unconstitutionally, because they don't give a shit, pardon my language, they don't care about the Constitution. And Mike, this is the first time I've heard this, okay? This is what's so scary for me, because I cover this 24/7 and I've been doing this for like 44 years, all right? So I need people to hear what you just said, because not only does it give me hope, but it also gives me something to strive for that is possible. Because if the majorities do exist, all right, then we can include that. I suspect that, you know, Donald Trump will be vetoing everything, but that also lays a foundation for 2028.
0: Exactly. But president,
1: right.
0: That says, I will subscribe to what the 120th Congress wants to vote for.
1: Oh my God.
0: And
1: oh my God.
0: Runs on that. And here's the one neat trick about it. If Republicans want to play on our turf when we turn the page, and when Democrats turn the page and say, this is the new legislation, we're going to do all these things, they're progressive and whatever, and Republicans say we don't like it, they can win. And if they win and they pass new laws and people like them, they will be reelected. But what we're seeing with Trump right now is that he's used his 51% mandate that he won fair and square, both in the presidency and Republicans in the House and Senate, using that as a mandate to hurt people. And look what's happening to their poll numbers. They're tanking. And look what they're doing then. They're manipulating democracy to preserve their power as opposed to letting democracy speak. So if we are to overcome, these are people who are against fascism. I'm not even talking about Democrats, Republicans, independents, anyone who's against this regime and against this court's attempt to keep his thumb in favor of this regime. Or to, when this regime's gone, to keep itself in power in perpetuity. Right? Anyone who's against that, we can still overcome the thumb on that scales. When you say hopelessness in Minnesota, frankly, from your pastor who came from Minnesota, Minnesota and its protests gave hope. They showed So if we have a Congress that does this, and if we reenact a whole democracy agenda, and then democracy ends up throwing us out, great, wonderful. You know, I think that delivering for people to help
1: people will make people more
0: popular and break the 50-50 gridlock we've been in, and then we can rule ourselves and have a fairly political pendulum that's swinging. And the idea of court reform is to get to that point. Again, not to have a court that says, sorry, you take that off the table. What we like are rights, and therefore you cannot vote on that. No. Trust the people as opposed to nine unelected politicians
1: judges
0: and rogues to direct how we go as a country. So long as those elected politicians and rogues are at least reinforcing our democracy. The only job in my mind of judicial review should be to ensure that politics does not become anti-politics, to ensure politics doesn't turn against democracy. Beyond that, absent clear constitutional constraints, let us rule ourselves.
1: This is such a great moment as well, because the perception of the Supreme Court now is so

0: negative. It is so negative. They are seeing the Supreme Court doing things that they can't even quite comprehend. And it doesn't fit with what they value, what they believed was our future. We know that we're multicultural, we're a Browning society. It's everything is changing, and they're trying to put the genie back in the bottle. They're trying to go backwards, and nobody wants to do that because they want to actually see a better future. And what you have just described about what, in fact, the Congress can do is so empowering, because it's not empowering for the Congress, it's empowering for me. But I need to know that it exists. And until I talked to you, Mike, I did not know it exists. No, I'm beyond grateful. But I want to scream it at the top of my voice, because as I'm looking at this, I'm looking at some of the other things that I know you believe in, like the expansion of the Supreme Court. And you write, I know you're running for Congress, and you write, what should we do for democracy? And one of the things you write is expand the Supreme Court to restore balance and legitimacy to the judiciary. Well, who gets to expand the Supreme Court? Leonard Leo and the Federalist Society, because they love to do that. So again, the idea of expanding sounds nice unless you know who is in position of power to expand.
1: Right. And here's the thing about that. If the Republicans want to nuke the filibuster and expand the court right now, they can.
0: Yeah.
1: Sure. You know, they can. What's stopping them is that they have a court they like right now, and they are now committed to protecting what they perceive as its legitimacy against the public that sees it as illegitimate.
0: Yes.
1: You know? So they can. This, the most constitutional reform is changing the composition of the court. It's indubitably constitutional. But when Democrats have a trifecta, they have to appoint four new justices in the mold of Ketanji Brown Jackson.
0: Yes,
1: who, between
0: absolutely.
1: The lines of every single one of her opinions, is talking the same way that we're talking right now. Defer to Congress absent clear constitutional restraints, and vindicate the Reconstruction Amendments to pursue multiracial democracy. That is it.
0: And now more than ever, this is an opportunity to overturn Citizens United, because the idea of what we are being controlled by the billionaires, the idea of, it's not just tax the rich. I mean, what do they say that, you know, a billionaire is a policy failure? What's a trillionaire? Because Elon Musk is like working his way that way. And what we begin to see happening is that we are being so manipulated by the money that this is not a wealthy country. It is only a wealthy for the 1%. We are not a rich nation. We're in fact a very poor nation, because what they are taking away from us, whether it's our health care, whether it's our ability to access higher education, all these things. And now we're beginning to understand that money and politics is so much of a driver for the results we see. So again, you can connect that Article 3 to what you want people to run on, to the idea of Citizens United, to the idea that people are so exhausted by what they see the Supreme Court doing, which is not anything that reflects their values.
1: No. And the money that's been poured into our elections and helped shape the Supreme Court has been designed to prevent us from actually passing laws that address the issues that have been plaguing us for a generation now, because the billionaires who fund these politics, their goal is to keep us on this very narrow playing field and keep us constantly punching at each other as opposed to punching up at those who bought us.
0: And so I'm going to scold you, Mike Sachs, because this is brilliant. And I'm grateful to Court Accountability for teaching me this, but I'm going to go back to the fact that you're running for Congress. And you wrote, pass the John Lewis Voting Rights Advancement Act to restore the VRA and stop voter suppression. You never mention Article 3. You never mentioned that it needed to be amended in order to make sure the Supreme Court doesn't do what it's been doing. And in so many ways, repetition. I come from talk radio. I come from commercial radio. I replaced Rush Limbaugh on 5 stations. You know what I learned from Rush? You say the same thing over and over again, 3 hours a day, 5 days a week. Exactly. So this is where I come from. We need to hear what you just said in order for people to feel empowered, in order for us to tell Congress what it is that they need to do. And the specificity of what you said about Article 3 is crucial. It's crucial. I may not get to expand the court. There may be a lot of things that don't happen, but this is possible. And because of you, Mike, I now know it's possible. So I'm grateful that you showed up on my radio show. This, everyone, is part 2 of the Wednesday edition of The Attitude. We've been talking with Mike Sachs with Court Accountability. He's a former political and legal journalist, and you're brilliant. Thank you for doing this. I really appreciate it.
1: Thanks for having me on.
0: You're welcome. This, everyone, is the Wednesday edition. We will schmooze tomorrow, everyone. Ciao.

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1: This is Guadalupe Tafoya speaking. I am the archivist historian for the San Francisco de Assis Church, Ranchos de Taos. 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
2: 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I'm Jay Warmke with SolarPVTraining.com. And if you're new to this format, what we do is we have a group of folks on here live and really joining us from all over the world. And we try and break this into three sections. The first is we'll do a brief recap of what's happening in the world of solar, what's the latest news. Then we'll look at whatever webinars, conferences are coming up that are of interest to those of us who geek out on solar and renewable energy. And then we go into a deep dive topic of discussion. This week, I'm pleased that we'll be joined by Chip Pickering, who will be looking at he's going to be talking about developing solar projects in Liberia. So that should be very interesting, get that perspective and how different things are over there. So, all right, that said, let's jump in and start looking at the news from the solar industry for the week of May 24th, just to put a date stamp on that. The battery energy storage sector has had a record year with installations up 32% in the first quarter of 2026 as compared with the first quarter of 2025. Utility scale storage accounted for 7.8 gigawatt hours of this year's installations, and commercial and industrial were right behind there with 648 megawatt hours, and finally 515 megawatt hours for residential storage. The recent growth in storage and solar is occurring primarily in traditional red states. 71% of utility scale storage installations were built in states that voted for President Trump in 2024. Texas, Arizona, and California accounted for the largest share of the current installations, with Georgia, Iowa, and Mississippi also posting impressive figures. California-based battery startup Enlight Energy is preparing to deploy its sodium iron battery technology in two major pilot programs this year, aiming to prove that the system is viable for safe and long-duration backup power. Company is specifically targeting the rapidly growing data center market, positioning its technology as an alternate to fossil fuel generators, as well as conventional lithium-ion batteries. By the end of this year, the company plans to commission a 600 kilowatt our pilot institution with Swiss data center operator NTS co-location at a facility in Bern, Switzerland. Now, if this initial installation proves successful, the partners plan to deploy 2 megawatt of iron sodium battery capacity across their facilities by 2028. It's a common practice for data centers to employ diesel generators or other on-site fossil fuel backup generation during prolonged outages, rather than rely on short-duration lithium-ion-based energy storage systems. However, the diesel generators and gas turbines produce carbon emissions and noise pollution and require on-site fuel storage. And in the case of natural gas, they have to have pipelines to bring in that natural gas. So replacing these generators is something that a lot of data centers would love to do, according to Enlight Energy, noting that Microsoft has even made a pledge to stop using fossil fuel backup generators by 2030. Now, we've talked about these sodium batteries for a while, and it looks like there's actually now at least one company that's bringing them to market to test them. So that may be the next generation of battery storage that we're going to be dealing with. Commercial electricity consumption is likely to bypass residential use for the first time on record in 2027. This according to the U.S. Energy Information Administration, or the EIA. The commercial sector, which includes data centers, Bitcoin miners, and cloud computing, is expected to see electricity use grow to about 1,530 billion kilowatt hours this year, and that's matching the current electric use in the residential sector. Demand from the residential sector, which has historically accounted for the largest share of U.S. electricity use, will remain largely flat over the next 2 years, projected to grow only about 0.5% in 2026 and 2027. Meanwhile, U.S. electric prices continue to rise amid growing demand, particularly within the commercial sector. Residential customers will pay an average of 18.2 cents per kilowatt hour in 2026. That's about a 5% increase over 2025. Prices vary widely across the nation. Areas along the East Coast will experience the largest growth in residential prices, with the average annual increase as high as 7% each of the next 2 years, according to EIA. And as we've discussed ad nauseum on this program, it's probably going to be going up a lot faster and a lot higher than that. EIA is traditionally underestimated everything when it comes to renewable energy and prices. Widespread instances of cracks in PV module glass started appearing about 5 years ago. Spontaneous glass breakage is now one of the solar industry's top issues, largely caused by manufacturing pressures and lack of standards. Since about 2021, scientists, operators, and testing labs have been seeing glass breakage on solar modules with no apparent causes such as impacts or shattering due to extreme weather. Known as spontaneous glass breakages, panels simply crack or shatter without warning. In an effort to supply the market with ever larger and ever cheaper solar panels, manufacturers have thinned the glass, the frames, and the encapsulant, and gone to more aggressive mounting techniques. These less robust materials often cannot stand up to even routine handling of the panels. With glass on both sides of the panels, they represent about half the module's weight. So manufacturers have found room to cut costs by reducing its thickness. While previous PV module generations generally were about 3.2 millimeters thick, the glass was, current modules usually install glass that's only 2 millimeters thick. There are currently no glass-specific standards, meaning that glass manufacturers and module manufacturers are not really reporting the glass properties of their panels in any meaningful way. And the U.S. House of Representatives is considering a $130 annual fee on electric vehicles, $35 on plug-in hybrids, and nothing on internal combustion vehicles. The fee would take effect October 1st, 2026, and expire 2036. Starting in 2029, the fee would increase $5 every 2 years, capping at $150 for EVs and $50 for hybrids. There are about 6 million EVs registered in the U.S., so in year one, the new tax would raise roughly $780 million. Proponents claim that the tax will help offset the expense of maintaining the nation's highway infrastructure. The Federal Highway Administration has taxed gasoline at 18.4 cents per gallon and diesel at 24.4 cents per gallon since 1993. The gas tax raises approximately $26 billion annually. Should be noted, however, that at the same time they're looking at putting this tax on EVs, the Trump administration is suggesting they suspend the gas tax on internal combustion engines because gasoline costs too much because we invaded Iran. So policy consistency. And that's the news from the solar industry for this week. Does anybody have any comment there? Yeah, Pete, you had a comment?
4: Yeah, regarding spontaneous glass breaking, I hope someone starts logging those failures and sorting them out via those versus clamped on the backside versus those clamped on the front side. Because when I took the training class, if they weren't torqued properly on the front side, you could break a panel. But, you know, the aluminum creeps. It's not a very high temperature tolerant metal. And that could lead to glass breaking as well. If it's torqued a little bit too much and then it gets heated and cooled a few hundred cycles as it sits out on the roof, that would yield and put the pressure directly on the glass. So I hope someone sorts them out.
2: Yeah, I know that we've seen the panels, of course, they get bigger and bigger and bigger. And if you start making them thinner and thinner, obviously just moving them around is going to flex the thing too. And so I think we've had some folks make this comment before. I think we're really dealing with, and it's kind of when there's a race to the bottom on prices, the quality is going to suffer, and we're seeing that happen. But you bring up a good point because, you know, before you'd always clamp into the metal. Sometimes these panels don't even have a metal frame around them. They just feel like two pieces of glass sort of laminated together. So yeah, you get some gorilla up there with a torque wrench or more likely one of those drivers, you know, and you're gonna shatter those things. So Bill, I think it was you who had some comments about some of the quality. Didn't you send me an email before about the quality of solar panels and worrying about TOPCon versus some of the PERC panels?
5: Yeah, this is one that this has been an interest of mine because obviously it influences levelized cost of electricity. If your system, the last reports that I've heard are that TOPCon is losing, has the, some of the TOPCon panels that were reported on and studied by PVEL and also several other studies, but NREL and PVEL have studied TOPCon panels. Not just TOPCon, but also heterojunction panels like Berger-Meyer. And they found that there was one of these panel companies that was, it was a heterojunction panel. And so it was, and I'm not sure exactly what the layers in that system were, but they had deteriorated 16% a year from one manufacturer. And they averaged much higher than that, like something like 7% a year. So the heterojunction panels are something to, and it's not really a matter of, it's, I mean, it's obviously solar electricity works, but we've got to be really diligent about guarding for manufacturing defects and really lame manufacturers. You know, it used to be a joke that we'd get, you know, when they flash tested panels coming off the assembly line, there'd be a stack that would be the high producers, and it would just be, and then there'd be a stack of better of less producers, and then to the bottom, and then this was in reference to Kyocera at the time, I remember, because they were saying, well, Kyocera will send us the bottom stack to the United States and keep the best stack for Japan. Well, it's not the same thing now, but there are questions in terms of where the factory is. I know that one of the factories that a company, I think it was Longi, I think, was had a factory in China that, and we got some of their panels and they were excellent. And then we got another layer of panels, a set of pallets of panels from Malaysia, and you know, the panels from China stopped coming because of the Uyghur situation in Sichuan. But the ones, and I think the president of the company said, well, we're not using those panels. Those cells are going to Malaysia, and they're all going to the United States. Well, so we have to have some really diligent standards, like you said, about for glass and for cells and for and rigorous testing. This should be a national priority. And American panels are not yet to the point where we are producing panels well enough and reliably enough that we can compete with some of the very old line, very massive manufacturers from China. But we've got to get that way.
2: Yeah, so I think you bring up the point of the testing for sure, the standards, which obviously don't exist for the thickness of the glass, as we just reported. But there's something inherent in the system when everybody is going towards cheap, you know, cheap and quick and down and dirty on something that we expect to last 25 or 30 years, you know, and if you put less and less robust materials, and there's another issue where we're constantly bringing in these new innovations, like TOPCon or heterojunction panels and the like, without really knowing what's the effect long term, you know. So we're putting in something that's somewhat experimental, thinking, okay, we're getting an initial 0.5% better, efficiency, yet maybe the thing breaks down in 5, 6, 7, 8 years. Who knows? So I think we're going to see a lot of this kind of experimentation. You know, I guess, do we really need 600 watt panels on residential homes? You know, I mean, what's the deal with that? It's like boom boxes in the 80s, you know, everything gets bigger and bigger, you know, and do we really need that? Maybe we're going to go to iPods here.
5: NREL had the comment, they started commenting about these, and it was a characterization that the staff at NREL started using, were about these big floppy modules. Well, when you've got very thin rails, and again, due to cost cutting, you'd better at least put on a third rail so that you're not just clamping on four points.
2: Yeah. And so you save money on the size of the rail, and then you put in 50% more rails. So isn't that something? All right. Well, let's jump into the world of webinars and what we're going to be expecting here over the next few weeks. There's a webinar here tomorrow on Pylon Tech batteries. They're supposed to be cold proof, fire safe. So this would obviously be a proprietary webinar. And all of these times that we're giving are Eastern time. So you can convert that to wherever you happen to be. Then there's a conference, June 1st through the 4th, Clean Power Conference in Houston, Texas. So if you're in that neck of the woods, swing on by. The SolarEdge Nexus, this is their next generation of product. So if you're interested in SolarEdge, this is one that I would suggest joining in on. It's at noon on June 2nd. So I did see this demonstrated at the NABCEP conference, a very interesting system. It's a real stack them like Legos kind of systems where the batteries just click into place and then the inverter clicks on top of the batteries. So a very, very simple type system. That seems to be the architecture most of these companies are going to, just stackable systems. June 9th at noon, data centers integrating renewables into data centers, obviously a little bit bigger scale installs. Solar module reliability, there you go, exactly what we're talking about with the PVEL scorecards, June 11th. And if you're not familiar with PVEL, they do the scoring on quality, I guess. We haven't really had good measurements on that because we've relied on like tier one, tier two, tier three, which is really a Bloomberg rating on the financial viability of the company. It has nothing to do with the quality of the panel, but we sort of infer that it does. So that's always been a little bit misleading. Then understanding AHJ requirements. So they'll probably be speaking in Latin or something because there's no understanding AHJ requirements. These are authorities having jurisdiction. So this is from Solar Power World, June 11th. and one on string inverter ESS. And I was kind of wondering what they were talking about, the difference between string inverter storage systems and what else. These are larger systems, and they're basically saying we're getting away from large centralized inverters and going to multiple smaller string inverters, even at the utility scale. And now we're going to be having battery backup systems that feed into these smaller string inverter systems. And so they bring up the whole thing of redundancy, ease of installation, things like that. So that's an interesting webinar if you're interested. Mounting systems. This gets to the point that Pete raised up about how you're clamping these panels into place. So seeing how that, and maybe what we'll start to see with more spontaneous cracking is maybe some cushioned clamping. You know, that might be an approach somebody can make $1 billion off of by cushioning these fragile panels into the mounts. So we'll see if they're even thinking about that. And DC switching at data centers. We've talked about some of the smart switching and how that's going to be a big deal. So there's a June 18th. Webinar coming up there. And then a plug for shamelessly plugging our own courses, our online courses at solarpvtraining.com. And we do have a hybrid course going on right now, which you can jump into in the middle of it, and we'll still get you in there. So that's happening. So visit that site. And does anybody else have anything they'd like to add to the mix of webinars, events that are coming up that you may be participating in? Give you just a second there. Okay, so at that said, I'm going to go ahead and introduce our guest here, and we'll have a conversation with Chip Pickering. And Chip has been in the solar industry for a good long while and has been working in Liberia for also a good long while on developing solar in that nation. So I won't step on your thunder there, Chip. Why don't you go ahead and introduce yourself and what you've been doing in the world of solar, and then lead us into the project that's happening over there in Liberia.
0: Before we jump into our discussion topic for today, if you're like us here at Solar PV Training and want to see world-class, affordable solar training in as many people's hands as possible, perhaps you teach at a community college or a trade school, or you're an installer trying to train some of your technicians, or just a person who's interested in solar, come visit us at solarpvtraining.com. I think we've got some good products for you. And also, just because you're interested in this topic, if you could like and subscribe to this particular channel, that would help us get the message out to as many people as possible. And that said, let's get on to our discussion topic.
3: All right. Well, hello, everybody. My name's Chip Pickering. I'm from Williamstown, West Virginia, and been doing solar work really since the late 90s. I actually built my first solar panel in college in 1978. So wasn't much of a solar panel at that time. It was a thermal device, but I've had my heart in renewable energy for a long time. Pursuant to the Liberia program, so we do solar work in the United States. We're a developer and owner-operator of systems. We've got almost 2 megawatts of online production now. That we're owning and operating within the valley here, so Southeast Ohio and mostly in West Virginia. But I started traveling actually before 2000 with a group called Engineering Ministries International, and was doing work really around the globe designing renewable energy systems back when, you know, panels were 100 watts and inverters were a bunch of components that you put together. But as I was leaving Liberia in 2006, they kind of pulled me aside and said, hey, can you do some programs here? Liberia at that time had gone through a civil war, and were just rebuilding from that. There was a lot of trauma, a lot of damage. I was over there with a group called Engineering Ministries International, and we were rebuilding the power system. And the Minister of Health asked if we would consider a project to develop some solar panel on some clinics. So that's how it all started. In 2008, as I was coming back from a trip, I sat down with a team of, we were basically, motor generator people at that time, and started to consider, well, okay, how could we do, they had 19 clinics that they were trying to get us to power up. And at that time we were doing refrigeration and things like that. And so we came home and I started brainstorming, well, okay, if I were going to put a solar power system halfway around the world that was going to be operated by people that don't understand the technology, what would be the foundational components that I would want to use? One of the first things that I did was establish a standard footprint for all of the components each of these systems looks and smells and tastes exactly like the last five that you just installed. So if you walked in, you're not seeing something new if you have to maintain it or try to understand what's going on. High quality components. At that time, I was looking at some mil-spec components, something you could drop out of a helicopter and pick up and knock the mud off of it, and it would still work. US-made products were preferred at that time, anything that would be field repairable, because these components are a long way away from anywhere that I can get my hands on them to help somebody else out with them. And I also wanted configurations where the batteries couldn't be carried away. So that's the, theft is really a common problem. And if you can take a battery out of a solar system and put it in your car, then all of a sudden you're losing that value of that product. So this was the standards that I developed around this process as I went. And jump in if you've got any questions.
2: I was just going to ask you, I assume these are all standalone systems. Is that right? You're not connecting to grid?
3: Everything is off grid. I've got one system that has a grid tied location that I'll talk to you about here in a little bit, but everything is not only off grid, but it's hundreds of kilometers from the nearest grid. So there isn't a grid there where we're going. Yeah. And there definitely wasn't at that time. Our current program has 81 solar systems. 58 of them are on rural clinics that we talked about. I've got six hospital systems that we'll talk about. Five orphanages, six schools, and universities are starting to become popular now, and some specialty residences. And our major mission partners are Global Health Ministries out of Minneapolis and Brothers Brother Foundation. So obviously there's some funding now and some teaming that we've done. And anyone that's successful in Liberia, or anywhere in Africa, really, you've got to have a team that can replicate and maintain what you've got. And you got to have a funding source that is behind your mission and your ongoing program. So that's, a part of the U.S. part of what we're doing and building a team in Africa the same way. The project that I standardized on, and this is, remember, 20 years ago, when your solar panels were 125 watts, and I standardized on the Outback FP1, the VFX 3048E, and those are the new components, so, they didn't have the X series on it, but If you've ever installed the Outback VFX components, I mean, they're, you know, it's a big, massive piece of aluminum with hand-built, you know, components inside. There's three main boards in each one, and they're all field replaceable. You pop the top off, drop the new one in. You know, so you can troubleshoot and repair these fairly straightforward. Most of the systems had three or four panels, 300 amp hour AGM batteries. We put a couple lights and a couple receptacles in the clinic, and then at that time we were adding refrigerators. So the refrigerators now are mostly on a standalone solar system, SunFrost and groups like that are doing those that are DC. So they pulled those off of our systems so that if somebody runs the power down at night, you're not jeopardizing your cold chain for your vaccinations. So our goal is to provide a sustainable path to independent development, operation, and maintenance of renewable energy systems in Liberia and prioritizing the medical sector. So everything that I'm doing as I talk about this is, as I can, I'm creating local capacity. So anytime I can help somebody locally build, develop, operate, understand these processes, I'm pushing as much of that technology and capability out to the field and allowing them to do it. And then I'm providing the things that are uniquely available to us in the U.S. or that I'm designing around and want to make sure that I can get to them, quality components.
2: Well, I was going to ask you there, Chip. These are pretty small systems. Did you have any problem with folks basically overdraining them? You talked about removing the refrigerator, but I could see a lot of people bringing in appliances and things they wanted to run because there's a source of electricity and there's a certain amount of education in not draining the batteries too deeply.
3: So we could talk about that in some of our newer installations that are around population centers, but these are so far away that there aren't anything out there to plug into. So most people have cell phones. The people running the clinics have computers and maybe some communication devices, but there really isn't anything significant coming. Now, we're starting to see some oxygen generators coming in. When these places are doing night ops, they're doing delivery, fetal Doppler meters, you know, things like that. But most of what penetrates out there are battery powered anyway. So you're charging up a small battery and they're utilizing those. But, you know, good question. And there aren't any appliances like you and I would see out there that would be draining those significantly. But our new, our old systems, you know, are at 500, 750, maybe 1 kVA. And our new upgrades, you'll kind of see that as we're going back through. We're bringing them up to about 3 kW DC and 6 kW AC. So you'll see that when we get to it. So this is Liberia is on the southwestern coast of the kind of the little belly of Africa. And we've been at the time I did this picture, there was the seven or eight counties that we've been in, but I think we've been in all except for one now at this point. Some of our first installations going in. So this is what a typical installation looks like. You know, that's a 3 kW inverter, charge controller. It's all pre-assembled on a fixed platform with the idea that your team could roll in and physically lift that FP1 off the wall and put it back, you know, put a replacement on there, wire it back up again, and then they could take it back to the warehouse and do the repairs on it. That proved cumbersome because the unit is heavy. So they've gotten really good at just board and component level repairs. So they'll carry a an FM80 charge controller and a couple power boards with them if they know that the unit is not going to be functioning, and roll right in and swap it out, swap out the batteries and do that. So normally the repairs and work happens on a, we try to get to those sites on an annual basis to make sure that everything's operating properly and that the components are working with them. But this is kind of a hero shot of one of the first installations that we've done. So at that point, we're up to 2017 or so, and we've probably got 30 clinics installed at this point. And a group came in from our EAL is in, they're up north of Minneapolis somewhere, Minnesota. And they installed a 90 kilowatt DC generator tied PV system in using SMA tri-powers. And they installed the array at Phoebe Hospital, which is our base of operations. So I was at arm's length working with Global Health Ministries at the time, but they had this generator tied system in being installed by somebody else. And this system was installed and within 2 years it was going. I don't know if any of you are familiar with generator tied system, but basically what they're trying to do is unload that generator with the idea that it's going to provide some fuel savings, which is a great idea and concept. But if you're familiar with generators at all, generators like to be run at 90% load and unity power factor. And if you're running them at 10% load, and these are big machines, these are 250 and 450 kilowatt systems or generators. They only lasted about 6 months with a solar tied to them, and then they sequentially failed. And Global Health Ministries approached me and said, hey, how about doing a similar system for Kern Hospital? I said, no, I'm not going to do that, but I will pick up the pieces and see what I can build out of them. So I put a project together, again, using the Outback equipment, repurposed some of the panels, and built a 25 kilowatt DC system, 18 kilowatts AC, for Phoebe and Curran hospitals. So that's what you're going to see. They basically came to me and said, I've got $150,000. What can you do with that? So we built them two systems. This is one of them. So this is the one at Curran Hospital. And I actually took two arrays from Phoebe Hospital, the one with the dead generator backed up system, moved them over, built a control building. So that's typically the first thing that you do is build a building so you can protect and keep your equipment in. This is our installation. So this is my lead person that actually was controlling it. But you can see the Outback VFX 3 kilowatt inverters, and they're basically stacked and configured in a three-phase configuration. So if you guys are familiar with the European standard, it's all 230 Y 400 AC 50 hertz. And so these are configured around that configuration. You can see the DC bus coming in low here, so it travels the length of the building. This is my DC power wall. So you've got your solar PV coming in to the disconnect at the bottom, going through your charge controller and up and out, coming back over and down. And there's your connection on the left-hand side from your charge controllers coming across, and then your AGM battery systems. So this is what we built. You can see the fell in the background's wearing a mask. This is about 2000. So we're kind of pressing the COVID issues over there. It was a little creepy, but nobody got sick or hurt through that process. And this again is Outback's configuration. So we were really kind of pushing this Outback technology back at that time. And but again, all of my components are field repairable. They've all got the same components in them, and I've got 20 repair boards back at the warehouse in case something goes wrong. So we kept this system going for about 5 years or so. Here's a hero shot of the solar arrays out there, and the doctors and various people from Curran Hospital. And there's our team. I don't know if any of you might recognize them, but this is Gary is from ARP Solar, and Don Cribbett. So Gary East and Don Cribbett are Central Ohio people, Southeastern Ohio people, and I'm the other white guy there. Everybody else is our team with the hero shot. So very, very happy with what they had accomplished. Everything that travels goes on a Toyota Land Cruiser. So we strap it on the top and head out into the bush. So that's a solar system wrapped and ready to go. Sometimes we go places that don't have roads. So this was a shot of putting our system on a pontoon boat and carrying it across the river. So jumping up to 2024, we did a complete rewiring. So a lot of these in Liberia was built. A lot of these old systems were built to the American standard, where you've got 208Y, 120 or 240 volt single phase, or 480 volt wide, 277, 60 hertz. All of these configurations are way out of date. Africa has taken the Euro standard, and so we rewired Phoebe Hospital, which is a 150-bed regional hospital, using that 208Y. It's actually not 208, it's 230Y 400 standard, and adapting the generators around. And then in 2025, we did a PV upgrade for Phoebe Hospital. So we took Phoebe from the 25 kilowatts to 90 kilowatts. And we did an upgrade for Curran from the 25 kilowatt to 60. And then we did a Lutheran University at Zorzor, which is clear up on the far coast here. The Outback equipment is no longer supported. You can still get the boards if they're in inventory, but there are some that they've discontinued. So we kind of turned around and said, well, okay, if that's out, what do we, what do I establish as my new standard? And I spent about 6 months just, surveying the industry, talking to people. And at that time, we also had about 960 First Solar, the old Series 4 panels kind of dumped in our lap. So I've got a whole bunch of panels. I've got outdated Outback equipment that's no longer being serviced. and I've got them asking for upgrades at their hospital. So I settled on Victron, which if you're familiar is built in the Netherlands, but you can get Euro standard Victron equipment in the United States, which is really one of the barriers is buying and getting equipment in the United States and shipped over to Africa where you can get it to where you need it to be. There's enough Victron equipment here that is used in shipbuilding that that they stock some of that here in the U.S. They offer repair boards for it. So we've already started stocking some of the repair components. And it has a really aggressive DIY market, do it yourself. So you've got anything that you might want to do to tweak this equipment or play with it or something, there's a video on YouTube about it. And that's really important because a lot of the people that I work with over in Liberia can't read, but they can watch a video and they're very good at understanding, well, okay, these are the components, this is what it's doing, if I turn around and do this and do that. So a lot of, you know, being visual learners, they can turn around and use this kind of DIY marketplace to be able to troubleshoot and to put their equipment together. I standardized on the Eve battery stack. Eve is one of the largest tier one manufacturers of batteries in China. So I actually was buying before all the import restrictions and tariffs and things like that. I had standardized on the Eve battery packs and stacks. I have them custom built into their DIY package, so you can actually buy a DIY box. You can buy the battery management systems, and all of that is pre-fit. So now I've got batteries built into a component level, so that my teams can take them apart, do cell by cell replacement if they need to. I've sent over battery management systems. I've sent over, spare cells so that all of those things are available, when things start to fail. It's a rapidly changing environment. Cell dynamics are changing all over the place. So anytime I buy some components, I buy them in a large group, so that I've got, several of them that can be replacement parts if the other ones fail. But I'm also buying the battery management system. So, the 15 kilowatt batteries that you'll, or kilowatt hour battery systems, standardized on 48 volt rail, which are now 52 volt if you're at LIFE PO4 standards. So everything's user replaceable, and that's been my standard component. And I send those components all over, and I've got, teams that are figuring out how to keep these machines running, because it's easy to send stuff to Africa, but it's not easy to keep it running once it's there.
2: I was wondering, Chip, are any of your guys, are you starting to see these systems replicated elsewhere? Is this thing sort of self-perpetuating, where some of your installers who have learned these techniques have gone into business for themselves, or other groups that you're not directly supporting are copying your systems? Yeah. Is that expanding out, or is it dependent on you and the largesse of the group that you work with?
3: So my goal, good question. My goal has always been, if I don't show up tomorrow, the program continues. So obviously, if everything's reliant on me, then

0: So our team is split off into three different groups, each of which have formed their own company and are actually building these components. So as you see our equipment being updated, all of those components that are coming out are being sold at $100 a pop, and they can take them then and use that as seed for their own company. So yeah, the not only how do we build more capacity, but how do we keep it all going? And the units that we upgrade still have a lot of useful life in them. But yes.
1: We're getting a few questions in the chat, so I'll pass some of those on. Somebody had asked if you're getting any support from the US Embassy or if they're aware of what you're doing. Another was asking about Solark. I know Solark is a popular option here for standalone systems. Is it that it's a US format as opposed to a European model, or what made you decide on the one you did select?
0: All right. The first question was around any government US aid, anything like that. And no, I've applied for a couple grants in the past. It takes a lot of paperwork and a lot of time, and but I've never gotten past ground zero. And I've worked with some of my funding partners to try to do that, and it's a really cumbersome process. I mean, you have to have a group with some depth and capacity to consider doing something like that. So now I'm operating at a low scale. Solark at the time that I was looking at them did not offer a 50 hertz Euro standard component for that. So I'm not sure whether they have now or not. But at the time, I actually talked to someone from the company, and they didn't have any plans to roll out a 50 hertz Euro standard component for that. And so,
1: Okay. Well, when you're traveling around Liberia, I guess trying to do these things, what are the major obstacles that you're running into? Is it simply logistics? Is it government corruption where everybody wants a piece of the pie? Or is it getting the components over there, finding the people locally who can help you out? What are the things that you're dealing with?
0: well, first of all, you're building this process from scratch. So when I first and let me kind of explain my standard rhythm is I travel once a year. Usually that's in December, January, in that area, and that's their dry season. So their rainy season corresponds with our spring, summer, and fall, and the roads and a lot of places are impassable. So I travel in their dry season, which is our winter. So I'll travel, I'll tee up the projects that we want to do. I'll come back and do the design for those in our spring. And if I can get the funding, then I'll procure the components in August and September. I'll turn around and ship those to Global Health Ministries in Minneapolis, who will containerize them and send them to Phoebe Hospital. That takes about 2 months over water, and they arrive in November or December. So that's your, and then rinse and repeat, travel again. And so that's been the process for years. And I think with this, basically, they've got enough experience with these that I don't have to be there for the clinic upgrades and other programs now. But the larger projects that you'll see, so this is the upgrade of the current. Let me kind of walk through that, and then I'll address the rest of the questions that you asked, maybe. This is a 60 kilowatt upgrade to the outback wall that you all saw there, that was 18 kilowatts. So this is these are 10 kilowatt quattros. This is your new battery system. So that's 15, that's 16, 60, 60

0: kilowatt hour backup supply for the batteries. This is our PV charge controllers coming in. So you can see down at the bottom, we've got the DC circuiting. I've got lightning protection. Every time something comes in or leaves my building, it's got lightning protection on it. So that is the rebuild of the old system that you saw. So you saw the Outback components in there. This is the rebuild of that, and then we've taken the solar field from 25 to 60. This is kind of interesting. We could loop back on that. So this is Phoebe Hospital. So this is the old generator gallery. So if you to take a look at what we've done, and this is a lot of ARPs, folks. This is Gary again. But you can see on the right-hand side the generator gallery, and the components that we've taken out here and the rewiring, the wire going across the floor. So we've taken all the generators, a lot of the transfer switches out, cleaned the place up some, and we're in the process of rebuilding that room for our solar power. This is what it looks like. This was our team and when we had things going on. So your DC comes in under the floor, rolls up into these wireways then, and through your switches, up into your charge controllers, up across the top of the wall there to the bus. There's your DC bus on the other side of the wall. Here's your I think this is a 90 kilowatt hour plus or minus storage. And then here's those are 15 kilowatt units, so that's a 90 kilowatt AC on the output. And here I am doing some instruction, but that's what it looked like. So that's the same room that we were ripping the generators out of here and replacing it with our new system. So this is sort of what I do, but you talked about, what all does it take to be able to do that? You're building all of that capacity. So the team there needs to have the knowledge to be able to operate and maintain these systems. So these two fellas in the background here, well, actually all three of these, I sent these guys each to college. So the two in the background are have an associate degree in electrical engineering now. And the fella in the front's got a management degree from Cuttington. And started out with, well, okay, how do I build core competencies within my team? How do I build warehousing and facilities? How do I build a system that can reproduce and maintain the components that we've got there? With the idea that yes, they can turn around and do other things by themselves.
1: All right, well, we're only going to have about 4 minutes here left. So I guess if anybody has a burning question they want to throw at Chip, or Chip, if you have something you want to summarize, we'll clean it up here. So I'll give the folks online one opportunity here to ask.
0: Sure, jump in.
1: Anybody have anything? All right, they're all being shy, so you must have covered everything. So why don't you go ahead and give us your last impressions here.
0: All right. Well, bottom line is if you're going to do work in Africa, think about building the systems. The biggest challenge has not been getting the components there and getting them to work, but you're dealing with a culture that really doesn't understand energy. If I put an off-grid PV system on your roof and said, okay, this is all the power you get, you manage it. You all are experienced people, but you would have a hard time organizing your life around a photovoltaic power system and catching on with the rhythm of charging and batteries and things like that. And imagine if you had no idea what power was. And you walked in and said, okay, here's a power system. You manage and operate your facility around that. So a lot of it is, spend more time educating and culturally orienting what you're doing. It's not only, well, here's my equipment. You learn to live like an American does. It's us putting that equipment in and having it be culturally appropriate to meeting their needs, while still, working in the context of what they're familiar with. That's been the biggest challenge for me. It took me years to figure that out.
1: Okay, well, with that, I think that's a good place to stop. So I thank you for joining. And if anybody who is watching this or anyone who is online wants to help out, I see that you've got your contact information there. So go ahead and get in touch with Chip and help out as much as possible. And I was talking with Chris before we got started, and he's got a whole bunch of batteries that you guys need to connect up on and see if you can get them over there. Although it looks like you're moving into the next generation of lithium-ion batteries, but maybe there's a use for them somewhere over there for the old lead acid. So thanks, Chip. And with that said, we'll call it a day here, and we'll see you guys all next Tuesday. All right, thanks.
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4: Zaza has spent years watching Palestinian voices get censored, flagged, shadow banned, and deleted. But the Palestinians refuse to be silenced.
5: I think it's really important to start from the vantage point of thinking of the story of Palestine not as a story of just unrelenting victimization or as a humanitarian catastrophe, but as the story of these various injustices that are inflicted upon a people who, for all of the might and scale that is being levied against them, have never wavered from the directive to continue resisting and to continue advocating for their liberation and for the liberation of their land and, for the rightfulness of their struggle.
4: We spend most of the hour with Zaza talking about his groundbreaking book, Terms of Servitude. Then we listen back to a clip from my 2025 interview with Omar El Akkad about his book, One Day Everyone Will Have Always Been Against This. This is Writer's Voice, compelling conversations with authors who challenge, inspire, and inform. Thanks for joining us this hour on this station, your favorite podcast app, or at writersvoice.net. I'm Francesca Rhiannon. The Palestinian people are the victims of an ongoing genocide. But they are not passive victims. Palestinians have been resisting oppression and silencing since the partition of 1947, and that resistance has never stopped. What has changed is the battlefield, because today a significant part of that battle is being fought on social media, and the platforms themselves have taken a side. My guest today is Omar Zaza, a Palestinian-American scholar, activist, journalist, and poet. His book is called Terms of Servitude, Zionism, Silicon Valley, and Digital Settler Colonialism in the Palestinian Liberation Struggle. It's the first comprehensive study I've encountered of how Facebook, Instagram, X, TikTok, and other major platforms systematically suppress Palestinian content, and how that censorship is connected to the financial and ideological ties between Silicon Valley and the Israeli state. Zaza has been living this story since 2012, when he was a graduate student at UCLA, organizing for Palestinian rights and facing doxing, blacklisting, and legislation designed to criminalize his activism. What he documents in this book, the shadow banning, the flagged posts, the deleted archives, the weaponization of AI, is not a series of glitches, it's a system. Here's my conversation with Omar Zaza. Omar Zaza, welcome to Writer's Voice.
5: Thank you so much for having me.
4: This book, Terms of Servitude, first just explain the title a little bit.
5: So the title is a little bit of a pun. You know, I think we're more used to hearing about terms of service that are associated with the various apps that I think it's fair to say at this point in time have come to, for better or worse, and often worse, really sort of dominate our day-to-day lives. And so what I'm doing with the title is I'm sort of tweaking that and also introducing a little bit of this not so subtle critique, which is really just intended to say that, you know, when we go onto a lot of these platforms, and in the book, I'm particularly looking at the large-scale social media platforms, you know, Facebook, Instagram, X. I talk a little bit about TikTok as well. What we're really acceding to or accepting is the broader social vision that a lot of the individuals who are behind these platforms and these companies have, which is a very anti-democratic and a very extractive world vision that relies in many ways on various forms of subjugation and extraction. And so with the title, you know, particularly the terms of servitude portion, I was really just trying to kind of introduce a pun that already sort of braces readers, you know, for that worldview, which they're going to confront in the text. And then, of course, the subtitle, Zionism, Silicon Valley, and Digital Settler Colonialism in the Palestinian Liberation Struggle, is really just sketching out what the main players in the story that the text is delving into are going to be, and hopefully also reflecting a little bit of my own, more of my own politics, I guess I should say, from the outset. You know, basically a text that is front and center, very proudly supportive of Palestinian liberation, and also trying to give a bit more serious study into who some of the main players in Palestinian oppression have come to be at this point in time.
4: Let's start, actually, though, before we dive into that, with you. From being a young person, you became a Palestinian activist. And how did your experiences as an activist in those early years lead you to write this book?
5: Well, that's a great question. You know, I think we can kind of abstract a little bit, because I feel like in many ways, books are often really the attempt by writers to translate their experiences and their worldviews onto the page. And what I mean by that is that, you know, I think we go through our lives having many different types of things happen to us. Many of them, you know, can be negative, many of them can be positive, but in many ways, they're very formative. And I think that over the years, I've really come to realize that a really successful book is often the translation of just a little bit of how those experiences, you know, that seem so fundamental to us, are really part and parcel of much broader forms of social development and social and political transformations. And so, you know, when I started out as an activist in the text, you know, I talk about how really it was around 2012 when I started graduate school and I got involved with, because I was at UCLA, the UCLA chapter of Students for Justice in Palestine, which especially with the start of the latest Israel's latest genocide in Gaza has been in the news a lot, right? When I got involved, it was basically various forms of repression to which we were subjected that, you know, seemed very unique, you know, and I'm thinking about, as I go into in the book, the different forms of online harassment and doxing and blacklisting, as well as some other analog, if you will, forms of repression, like attempts to pass various pieces of, you know, academic and state legislation that basically criminalized organizing for Palestine and activism for Palestine, and even, you know, academic speech for Palestine. So in many ways, all of the different dynamics that I think a lot of the younger activists of today, you know, are unfortunately very well versed in experiencing, I was already experiencing way back at this point in time. And so, you know, you don't necessarily think when something is happening to you, well, you know, this is going to make a great book. But again, I think those experiences do plant seeds, and you start to think about, okay, what is the broader architecture, you know, of this struggle, right? And in particular, what is the broader architecture of the different forms of repression to which we're subjected? What are the strategies that are often at the forefront, and why is that the case? And so I'd say, even before I thought about a book, that, you know, those impressions were already really formative for me. And then what started to happen years later, you know, after I finished graduate school, worked in nonprofit for a little bit, you know, I started noticing kind of at a broader scale, you know, not just with the experiences of me or my organization, just the various forms of repression to which people who advocate for Palestinian equality, freedom, and liberation are subjected. And after I started becoming an independent journalist contributing to outlets like the Electronic Intifada and Mondewise, you know, I noticed that I was often being asked to write about the experiences of people who'd been subjected to the very same forms of repression. So, you know, a lot of time had passed, and yet we're seeing the same types of oppression play out over and over again. And so, you know, I think we can get more into the actual backstory of the book in a few minutes, but I'll just say that there was already something to seeing how common these different forms of repression were, and in fact, how they were escalating, especially as big tech, you know, came to have an increasingly outsized capture of our social lives. And so it definitely got me to thinking after a certain point that there could be a value in sort of a larger scale analysis of all of these things. And one that, you know, even as it originated in the movement, because I do think that, you know, this is very much a product of the Palestine solidarity movement, you know, and all of the forces who advocate for Palestinian liberation in general, but also something that was situated kind of at the crossroads of a little bit of a broader collective, right? Still thinking by and large about a progressive audience, but also including individuals who aren't necessarily veteran activists in the Palestine movement, if you will, because I started to realize that even as we were having more and more attention, and I mean kind of large scale focus on the various negative impacts of big tech as an industry, how it was fortifying different systems of subjugation and oppression, there still wasn't a large scale focus on Palestine to the extent that I felt that there should be when you realize how directly anti-Palestinian a lot of the most negative tendencies of big tech really are, right? And in the book in particular, I focus on different forms of social media censorship or what I think of as anti-Palestinian content moderation. But of course, you know, even the most negative applications of AI, right, are discussed. And, you know, you also have, as I had mentioned, these different forms of blacklisting whereby the internet really is weaponized to basically attempt to destroy the livelihoods of people who engage in various forms of activism and protest by smearing them essentially as anti-Semites. So, you know, those experiences first showed me how common these experiences are to people who are in the movement. But then after experiencing them for some time and then seeing how common they were for others as well, realizing that there was a little bit of a contradiction because as common as they weren't really talked about with the scale with which it seemed that they warranted, given how much they actually happened to people. So I'd say, you know, those are some of the main kind of background elements of what eventually led me to write the book.
4: Yeah, and while this book, Omar Zaza, Terms of Servitude, focuses on the digital realm, you do talk about it within a larger historical frame. In fact, you frame Palestinian history as a series of failed silencings. What do you mean by that?
5: Yeah, so when I talk about, Palestine or the story of Palestine as a series of failed silencings, what I'm saying is ultimately just that Palestinians, there's never been a moment in time where Palestinians did not resist their dispossession, right? And consequently, there is not going to be a moment in time where Palestinians begin to cease resisting. And in fact, the very reason that we keep talking about Palestine is precisely because of the various successes that Palestinian resistance has realized. And so, in the book, I say all the way from, the Nakba or catastrophe of 1948 up to the present, what we have is, an attempt to dispossess, to ethnically cleanse, an indigenous people. And yet you always have, those attempts met with ongoing resistance. And, resistance that is often done, seemingly against the odds, because, of course, the Israeli state and the Israeli state in terms of the support that it realizes from the U.S. is very well endowed, materially, to continue to wage campaigns of genocide, of ethnic cleansing, which I often talk about in the book as really stemming from a colonial project. And yet Palestinians, continue to resist. And so I think it's really important to start from the vantage point of thinking of the story of Palestine, not as a story of just unrelenting victimization or as a humanitarian catastrophe, but as the story of these various injustices that are inflicted upon a people who, for all of the might and scale that is being levied against them, have never wavered from the directive to continue resisting and to continue advocating for their liberation and for the liberation of their land and, for the rightfulness of their struggle. And so, that phrase is, it's also kind of what that tendency that is, I think, reflected in the phrase is also what leads me later on in the book to also do kind of broader historical deep dives, if you will, about, the various ways that Palestinians have always navigated, kind of this unequal media landscape that was often stacked against them to their advantage, or thinking about how, they successfully capitalized upon technological developments, like the emergence of the internet and the first waves of products that came with the internet, to basically try to outmaneuver the various limitations imposed upon them by military occupation. So, I think that phrase is really, if you were going to try to reduce a message of the book to an axiom, I think that phrase is one of the most important places to start, because it really centers the unwavering importance of ongoing resistance and thinking of Palestinians as people with full agency who continue to defy and resist the injustices that are imposed upon them.
4: And of course, narrative, who gets to say what, is at the very center of this book. You said something about, and I don't remember the exact words you use, but how, what forms are permissible online to talk about Palestinians. Of course, one is the oppositional one, but even the most sympathetic ones. You talk about Palestinians being allowed to appear online only in depoliticized forms, grief without resistance, suffering without cause. So talk about the tropes that are allowed and the ones that aren't.
5: Yeah, I definitely think, and I'm not alone in thinking this, a lot of the individuals that I've interviewed were also very attuned to this, being Palestinian content creators, or at least, Palestinian activists who rely on the internet a lot, are very attuned to the fact that the posts that tend to present Palestine or to present individual Palestinians or groups of Palestinians in these very depoliticized terms, as these tragic victims, who are subjected to various iniquities and forms of deprivation, but that conveniently have no direct culprit, mass starvation, loss of homes, even, killing, although we might not say killing or murder, we might just say death, because I think that many of these tendencies are also an extension of how the legacy media operates, right? Which there's this necessary kind of cleansing of any and all culpability whenever they talk about Palestine. So Palestinians are just these people that happen to die or to face starvation or, to lose their homes, but there's never an agent. Israel is never named. Zionism, as a colonial project, of course, is never named. And so, online, the posts that tend to have the most success are the ones that really present this victimization without cause, as we might think of it, or victimization, without a culprit, maybe is the best way to put it. Those tend to have the most success. They really rely on this kind of liberal sympathy, that the audience might have, but they also don't indict anybody. They don't advocate for a particular change, because ultimately, if you really think about the cause of oppression of a particular people being a colonial project, or being a colonial project that is heavily backed, by an imperialist power that happens to be the empire which many of us live in, then all of a sudden you're getting to the point where you're naming material sources and you're also advocating for challenging those sources, right? Of course, big tech as an industry, legacy media as such, are very dependent upon the imperialist status quo for their own successes. So it's, not that surprising that you would have this, digital ecosystem where the posts that are allowed to thrive, to have the most success, are the ones that can talk about maybe a little bit of how sad it is that Palestinians face such deprivation, but do so without really naming the culprit. And some of the people that I talked to in the book were a little bit demoralized about this. So I remember an interview with Nadine Kiswani, an activist from New York. She said, I see a lot of these people who really are basically, doing this content farming of misery. And it's really just presenting, Palestinians as deprived, as these, total helpless victims that have no recourse to anything, where nothing can be done. And those are the posts that succeed the most. And it's very demoralizing. And so I think even that demoralizing factor is not incidental, right? And we could think about the impacts that posts have on people's imaginations. And, it's not surprising that there would be an incentivization of really thinking of Palestinians in this way, as these perpetually tragic people with no direct cause for this tragedy, but probably it's a little bit of their own fault, to kind of help get more and more people to internalize this and thereby sort of diffuse some of the outrage that people feel from the genocide, which of course needs to be directed somewhere, right? And should be directed at the actual engineers of these atrocities. So I definitely think that there's a lot of concrete reasons for why this would be the case. But we need to remind ourselves that the online world in many cases is kind of a microcosm of sort of an attempt to reflect the values of the individuals who shape these platforms and what they want us to do. And so, and it's important to resist that by remembering that there's a lot more to that story and continuing to push to fill in the blanks that we're often not encouraged to think about.
4: And so when Palestinians do push and fill in the blanks, when Palestinian narratives break through, you say that the repression often intensifies. Could you give some examples from the book of online examples that express that and why that happens?
5: So in the book, online, when you start to have content creators and activists and journalists, who really refuse to toe this line of messaging and continue to post about Palestine in a way that names the direct material causes and agents of oppression, particularly vis-a-vis insisting upon the importance of seeing Palestine as a struggle against settler colonialism, a struggle, for indigenous liberation, and a struggle against a colonial project that is directly supported by Western imperialist powers like the United States. Those types of posts often tend to be subjected to various forms of censorship. They can be removed by the platforms. And again, just as a reminder to the listeners, I look in particular at platforms like Facebook or Instagram or X and TikTok, but they tend to be removed for various reasons that are tied to the so-called community standards that these platforms often use, or they may be tied to the terms of service. Oftentimes, these forms of removal are justified by policies that are related to designated terrorist or extremist organizations. But this applies regardless of the actual nature of the post, right? So if somebody, for example, is talking about Palestinian political history and they have a post about Ghassan Kanafani, who was a brilliant writer, as well as a member of the Popular Front for the Liberation of Palestine, which was designated as a terrorist organization by the United States in 97, I believe, or 1997, then of course you could have your post stricken and the strike be justified through these policies. So of course, this creates a difficulty for people to be able to talk about different figures and moments in Palestinian history. And it often doesn't need to just be related to the specific designation. They could talk about community standards related to violence, right? But if a post is about genocide, is trying to expose what is actually happening to Palestinians under the genocide, then of course, it's going to be have violence, in terms of its content. But the point isn't to glorify the violence, it's actually the opposite. The point is to say, look at what's happening to Palestinians. So, posts can be flagged for so-called sensitive content, even if they're not removed. I'm sure many of your listeners will be familiar with this. If you follow an account that tends to post updates about Palestine, oftentimes you won't see the content right away. If it's a video, you'll see an app like Instagram say, "We flagged this for sensitive content, see why." And you could also just say, see the reason and then choose to view the post. But in the world of social media, where there's so many posts happening at such a rapid pace, that's already going to greatly impede the spread and the reach that that could have, right? There's already going to be people who don't see it. There's going to be people who start to think, well, maybe I shouldn't be looking at content like this, right? So there's all these kind of secondary effects that these types of flaggings can have. And of course, that's not to mention the fact that posts can often be flagged for just flat out wrong reasons, right? I've talked in the book about posts by Palestinian journalists being flagged as pornographic when they clearly were not pornographic, right? And people who worked behind the scenes at Meta, there was an individual who basically had exposed that this was happening, to a Palestinian journalist. And in part of his suit, I believe, against Meta was basically saying that he had experienced this as a worker, right? And had tried to speak up about it and that nothing had happened. So we know that posts are also flagged disingenuously for all kinds of reasons. And I've also looked at, after the book was published, but very, very shortly after, I also looked at the case of Saleh Al-Jafarawi, who was a journalist based in Gaza, who had a very huge reach and had multiple social media accounts and made it very clear that, he knew that he was being targeted for his journalism about the genocide, and he had faced various forms of censorship and restriction on Meta platforms, but basically was going to continue documenting as much as he could. And then sure enough, he was assassinated by Israeli-aligned forces, and his social media accounts were deleted. And so, this also prompted a lot of outrage because it's a harrowing real-time demonstration of the utility of a lot of these forms of digital capture, because ultimately what you have is a digital archive of genocide. And so when the companies decide they're going to start deleting these posts, right, then you lose that archive. You know, we've often said that the internet is forever, but actually that's not the case. A lot of the internet is being deleted, particularly when it's content that is produced by people who are speaking out against a genocide that is very much subsidized and supported, you know, politically, materially, ideologically by imperial powers like the United States. So people are often experienced this deletion, this flagging of posts. I also talk to people who experience what's referred to as shadow banning, meaning that your posts just are basically targeted to the extent that they don't reach your followers. So this one is the most difficult in many ways for people to identify because you often don't know what's happening. And many of us don't have big enough platforms to really be able to have an accurate measure of this. But I talked to Laura Alborno, who is a Palestinian American attorney and a co-producer of the Palestine Bond podcast. And she, you know, was able to, because she has such a huge following, see the shadow banning play out in real time. So she'd say, you know, I'd post something and I'd see that maybe a few hundred people out of thousands and thousands of followers liked it. And so I know that I'm under this massive shadow ban. And so what I need to do is I need to alternate. There's just ways you have to start getting around the algorithm, because a lot of the censorship is increasingly algorithmic as well. So, you know, she would mix up posts, you know, some personal posts and a post related to Palestine. I've talked to people who've had to engage in what's referred to as algo speak, meaning they write with emojis rather than using actual words, because we also know that certain words can trigger censorship more than others. So things related to assassination, murder, death, all those, all, you know, for as one example, we'll often use the skull emoji. So there's different ways that people, you know, outwit the shadow ban. But unfortunately, as this censorship becomes increasingly more pronounced on these platforms, people need to spend increasing amounts of creativity and time and energy in just working around censorship rather than, you know, being able simply to share the content that more people need to share in order to be activated to decry and engage in different forms of organizing against the genocide.
4: Omar Zaza, stay tuned for more of our conversation after the break.

0: We Still Rise by Serenade Atlas. Welcome back to Writer's Voice. I'm Francesca Rhiannon. 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Let's get back to my conversation with Omar Zaza about his book, Terms of Servitude. Before the break, Omar was talking about the disingenuous ways that social media platforms censor pro-Palestinian content and how advocates find ways to circumvent that censorship. You know, it's so interesting to hear this because Facebook, for example, Twitter, a lot of these huge online platforms have been accused of failing to moderate, say, right-wing speech. And, you know, they just kind of throw up their hands and say, well, there's nothing that we can do about it. But you're pointing out that this is not accidental or inconsistent censoring of Palestinian speech, but actually structural, a political choice, you say, that's embedded in platform design. So how come they can do this when it applies to Palestinians, but they throw up their hands when it comes to right-wing speech?
1: Yeah, that's a great point. A couple of things. I think, first of all, for all of their branding and self-promotion, particularly I think what we saw in, you know, the early 2010s, you know, thinking of social media really as this agent of democratization, you know, for all of that, I think it's really important to recognize that big tech as an industry at its core is a far-right, reactionary, anti-democratic project, and its roots reflect that in many ways it always has been. So, you know, they don't really have an issue with speech against the right. In fact, they love that. And these platforms, prior to this moment, for years, have been accused of really having this bias towards the far right. And if you look at what happened in 2016, for example, right, where we started to hear all of these liberal media narratives about, you know, Russia has hacked the election and all of these things. What did these platforms do? This was the perfect alibi for them to start really throttling the reach of progressive and leftist accounts all the more, right? Because now the narrative could become, well, you know, we need to make sure that people are getting reliable information. But of course, it was the left and, you know, also some progressive voices that really bore the brunt of these so-called attempts to preserve the integrity of information on platforms like Facebook. So, you know, I think we've seen for years this attempt to really tank the reach of the left, you know, to really make sure that leftist or progressive content does not have the same spread, the same reach that we see various right or far right accounts enjoying on big tech platforms. And I think so that's also, I think, reflected, in how, you know, big tech as a whole, as an industry, really reacted to, you know, the Donald Trump's second term. We've seen this industry by and large really bend the knee, and very gladly so. So this excuse that you're asking about really is nothing more than an excuse. If we go back to some of the roots and the history of Silicon Valley, not just the current tech industry as we know it, I think we'll see that it's always really been this reactionary hub. And of course, the internet and social media in many ways are inextricable from the broader military industrial complex. So it shouldn't really come as a surprise that it's often conservative and, you know, variously anti-radical views that are going to enjoy, you know, the most promotion on these platforms, whereas views that advocate for social change rooted in collective empowerment and benefit are the ones that are really going to suffer kind of the worst instances of this targeted moderation. But yes, right, they often say they can't do anything, but that's really an excuse to continue engaging in the types of content moderation that they are very capable of engaging in.
0: Yeah, and talk about the example of TikTok. Yeah, you write about the attempt to ban it, of course, under Trump now. It's been actually taken over by pro-Israel forces, the pro-Zionist Larry Ellison. So why is the TikTok, the attempt to ban TikTok, part of this story? What did TikTok expose that made political elites so uneasy?
1: Yeah, TikTok is such an interesting example. I mean, first off, you know, TikTok in many ways became the platform of choice, particularly for younger activists who were engaging in various forms of activism for Palestine. It also became a really naturally conducive platform for sharing various videos coming out of Gaza because of the nature of the way it was set up, right? It's an app that basically is very video forward rather than being primarily text-based, which a lot of the older generation or the first wave, we could say, of social media was. And people, activists of various stripes, I should say, took to this platform and very effectively used it as the vehicle for spreading various types of content that were tied to Palestine, that were deconstructing the, you know, reflexively pro-Zionist messaging that we often get in the legacy media, and that we hear from many, many politicians, I should say, you know, given the nature of our political establishment. And, you know, this really sent people into a panic, right? You have that infamous clip of Jonathan Greenblatt, you know, of the ADL saying we have a TikTok problem, we have a Gen Z problem. You know, you have politicians, and this is bipartisan, I should say, so it's, you know, Republican and Democratic politicians, both really kind of, you know, foaming at the mouth about, you know, this pro-Hamas app, you know, this app that is corrupting people's minds after October 7th. And the attempts to ban TikTok, should say very quickly, stretch all the way back to at least 2020, right? But at the time, the moral panic was simply, China has your data, right? And this just wasn't enough to galvanize the type of outrage that was needed to actually put enough pressure for a ban. But when that moral panic was combined with the fact that there was clearly such collective outrage, you know, at Israel's latest conduct that was actually pushing people away, you know, from support for Israel and pushing them even to rethink all that they had been told, you know, about Israel and Palestine, and that there were so many people on this app who were kind of ready to fill in that vacuum with messaging in support of Palestine and Palestinians, that really just creates the momentum that allows for this to happen. So you have the TikTok ban that is really first signed into being by Joe Biden, but it continues, you know, there's several extensions by Trump, and then finally we have the current configuration. But it's always been really this question of the app's efficacy at spreading messaging related to Palestine that made it such a target. Now, you know, there's other elements that I think are important, which is also that, you know, in terms of this kind of imperial narrative, TikTok was seen as a competitor. And, you know, of course, selling to American individuals and institutions basically puts this under the umbrella of American big tech. So you don't have as much competition. That's also important, especially when there's this imperial rivalry that we're thinking about vis-a-vis China, right? But it's really the activism for Palestine that makes people panic about this app and that, you know, leads to the successful translation of the ban, which had been in process for several years. And of course, we know, you know, the writing is on the wall. The attempt is to transform or to fully inoculate this app from ever again becoming, you know, what it had acted as at the moment in time post October 7th, where you have this explosion of different forms of activism and organizing, including, you know, the student uprisings on campuses across the United States. Now there's really a much more concerted attempt to really lock down TikTok, make it an app that is aligned with pro-Israel messaging and that disseminates nothing but that, or as close to nothing but that as possible as you can have for social media, right? So you have it as part of the media conglomerate of the Ellisons. And I should say too that this is an interesting moment because, you know, when I started working on the book and when I really started thinking about these things, I was still somewhat thinking in terms of a bit of a binary between legacy media and social media. But I think now with this TikTok ban, with TikTok coming under the Ellisons' umbrella, we're seeing this attempt to really streamline media control across different fields in ways that, if they're not unprecedented, I think at least the scale is a little bit unprecedented. It's literally this family that is now owning all of these different institutions of different types of media, and that is very explicitly dedicated to making sure that they don't platform anything aside from, uncritical, unthinking support for the Israeli project. The scale of that, I think, is a little bit novel, and it should be troubling for all of us.
0: Well, it is deeply troubling. I'm not sure how effective it is. I mean, from what I've heard, CBS's rankings are tanking ever since it was taken over by Barry Weiss and also the Ellisons. So, in your book, Omar Zaza, in terms of servitude, you also spend a considerable amount of time talking about the resistance to this kind of control, even though this control seems so overwhelming. What forms of resistance do you think are most underestimated right now and that can succeed?
1: So, several forms. I mean, I think first and foremost, a very impactful form of resistance, that I wrote about is the resistance of tech workers themselves who are really resisting their companies, their employers' various attempts and, projects to actively, I should say, streamline Israel's genocide in Gaza, right? So, I was thinking of, for example, the No Tech for Apartheid campaign, which is a collective of Google and Amazon workers who are really resisting Project Nimbus, which is the contract that Google and Amazon had with Israel to basically provide cloud computing and cloud storage services, and just basically to help the Israeli state better streamline its use of AI for purposes of, what's euphemistically referred to as military action, but what is ultimately just, genocide. Collective punishment of the Palestinian people. So that form of resistance, I think, has been very crucial because it helps to expose what's happening behind the scenes. And, this is something that I think is really important for all of us to keep in mind. But a lot of what we know about what the tech companies do happens in hindsight. If it were up to these companies, we would never know anything, about their backdoor dealings, about their military contracts. And I think that this also kind of ties into the broader and anti-intellectual, anti-journalistic tendency of big tech as an industry as a whole, right? Where there's this consistent attempt to really stamp out any and all ability for people to keep the receipts of what companies are doing, right? There's a broader tendency towards this because the industry is so oppressive in general. But in any case, what we find out about what companies do happens oftentimes because of activism, because of organizing, or because of whistleblowing. So things like the No Tech for Apartheid campaign, where people engage in activism and demonstrations at the vicinity of companies, during company proceedings, or at company headquarters, as we also saw for Microsoft workers, who were protesting the Microsoft's contracts with Israel. Those things are very impactful. Now, you could argue, well, the companies are still going to do those things, but I think the spectacle is disruptive. The information is vital because it informs the general public about what is actually happening, and people can start to actually move on this information. And secondly, big tech as a whole is generally pretty impervious to a lot of what we can do. But when you're talking about labor, it's a slightly different equation because you're starting to really hit them where it hurts, right? Which is literally their ability to turn a profit. If workers say, we're not going to do this, we're going to walk away and we're going to make this very noisy and very loud so everybody knows what's happening, at the very least, it does slow things down. And of course, I'd already mentioned this, but whistleblowing is a really important action that people can take. So oftentimes, I've talked to individuals who find themselves working for tech companies, but feel very isolated and are unsure of what they can do. Now, I think the best example we've seen is people who've really taken to the streets, who've basically read all of the names, given us this information about these various contracts, engaged in these very loud public demonstrations. But even if you're somebody who, for whatever reason, is not able to do that, you can still act as a whistleblower And that is still very vital because it still gives us a lot of the information we otherwise wouldn't have. Now, this didn't make it into the book because it happened a little bit after I'd submitted the manuscript, but one of my pieces of reporting for the Electronic Intifada was about the ways that Dell Technologies is entrenched in the genocide. And specifically, what we uncovered as a result of whistleblowing was that it's not just artificial intelligence programming, but it's also literally by providing hardware, technological hardware, meaning the physical, technologies that are used to run the various programs, that Dell provides that enables the AI targeting programs like Lavender or the Gospel, which target individual Palestinians and Palestinian infrastructure. Up until that point in time, details like that were not really known, even though it was pretty obvious that Dell Technologies was a very big supporter of the Israeli project all the way through the genocide. But we didn't necessarily, there were some details that hadn't been fleshed out. And so thanks to, people behind the scenes, we were able to fill that in and to expose that. So those are some of the things that people can continue to engage in. And of course, I think at another level, continuing to speak out about what's happening, continuing to post about it, even as it's not something that's going to be promoted by the platforms, is important because we can sort of fall into the trap of assuming that, well, the censorship is so normalized at this point, it's so widespread, what's the point? But, the more that we continue to do that, even if there are, censorious ramifications, we're also continuing to just expose the nature of the beast, if you will, where it's very clear that they have this anti-Palestinian bent. And I think that that's important to continue to have on the record. Lastly, another thing I talk about in the text is also just the way that the Israeli

0: activists. So there is also an element of just the kind of omnipresence of social media really enabling the Israeli state to kind of contribute to its own PR undoing, right? Which I think is also important to think about and something that I reflect on in the book as well. But in short, even though I think the odds are very much stacked against us, people are by no means powerless, and there are various ways that people can continue to speak out and to take action against these actors.
1: It's almost as if when imperialist forces repress the other side, repress the forces of liberation, then they act with more and more impunity, which just exposes them even more. So that's ironic. And this book, Terms of Servitude, I think it's the first thing I've really seen that goes so deeply into this issue. And we didn't even really talk about military intelligence and AI, which is, also part of the story and a fascinating part of this book. So I want to thank you, Omar Zaza, so much for opening our eyes to this on Writer's Voice.
0: Thank you for having me. It was a pleasure.
1: Go to writersvoice.net to find out more about Omar Zaza's work.

0: Back in March of 2025, I spoke with Omar El-Akkad about his book, One Day Everyone Will Have Always Been Against This. Let's listen to a clip from that conversation now. This is such an important book. One Day Everyone Will Have Always Been Against This. This title really struck me before even reading the book, because that's what I've been thinking since it became so clear that Israel was engaged in a genocide against the Palestinians. So tell us about your thinking behind this title.
1: So the title comes from this tweet I put out in October of 2023. I'm not much of a social media guy. I've stopped altogether since then, but at the time, you know, I post once a month or something, and I didn't think much of it. It just seemed to me a particularly self-evident thing that when it's too late to do anything about any of this, it'll just be acceptable in polite society to talk about how you've always been against it. It ended up gaining traction, but I was working on the book independent of that. And it was only after the first draft of the manuscript was completed that one of my editors suggested using that as the title. And so one of the things I've been trying to do in almost every interview is try to convince people that I didn't just take a tweet and stretch it out to 200 pages. I promise that's not what was going on. But for me, it was a function of, I think, pattern recognition. I think now of all the literary festivals I go to that start with a land acknowledgement, or the fact that it's very difficult for me to find somebody who wasn't always against South African apartheid. I don't think this is something that's going to happen next week, but I think perhaps towards the end of my life, I might see something similar here.
0: Well, I hope it comes a lot sooner than that. In this book, you have two narrative threads. One is talking about what's going on in Gaza, the contemporary assault and the genocide that is happening there. And the other thread is your own story, coming to this country and becoming a journalist. Talk about the evolution of your own understanding of the empire, because this book is very centered on the empire of neoliberalism, the global economic order. You say that there were deep, ugly cracks in the bedrock of this thing called the free world, and yet you believe the cracks could be fixed, that the thing was salvageable until the fall of 2023. So what changed for you?
1: I mean, I think one of the things about this book is that obviously I wouldn't have started writing it were it not for the slaughter in Gaza. But Palestinians can tell their own stories and have been telling their own stories. This for me is very much a book about my anchoring towards the West, which has been going on for the vast majority of my life. There's a reason I sound the way I do. There's a reason that I am culturally fluent here. And when most people who are born and raised in this part of the world talk to me, I generally don't feel far away. And so in a sense, I think for me, this book is about this notion of

0: the negative space of becoming that kind of person, the things that I chose not to think about. And this is a particularly significant kind of self-indictment because it's not like I was sitting around during those years at a great distance from the things I'm talking about. I was a journalist. I was in Afghanistan. I was in Guantanamo Bay. I was in Ferguson, Missouri, covering the protests there. I saw some of these cracks up close. I think the difference over the last year and a half is that there's a kind of immediacy and intimacy and complicity that, and perhaps this is a function of my own naivete, I hadn't felt before. It's a very jarring thing to witness a genocide being live streamed and have your politicians and elected representatives tell you that this is a good thing and that you're a bad person if you oppose it, and know that you are paying for this, right? I'm paying for those bombs. I'm killing those kids. That's me. And so I think the immediacy of it, the intimacy of it, and my own complicity in it has forced me to think about the kind of human being I am with relationship to this part of the world in a very different way. And that's essentially what I think this book is about. I know it barges in through the door pretending to be a series of very incendiary arguments, but at its core, I think it's a book about uncertainty. I've become unanchored from the thing I've oriented myself towards for the majority of my life, and I don't know what I am on the other side of that.
1: Yeah, I'd like to pick that up a little bit later, but first, so that our listeners can really understand the arguments that you lay out, I think it might be dawning on a lot of people that the system we live under, this neoliberal capitalism, has never really been about democracy for all. And you say this is the account of a fracture, a breaking away from the notion that the polite Western liberal ever stood for anything at all. So you've talked about the breaking away part. Talk about the liberal never standing for anything at all.
0: Yeah, so I mean, one of the ways in which I've come to think about any society I live in, and I've lived in a bunch of very different ones, is in terms of the sort of reward punishment equilibrium. You know, here's the ways in which you're punished for stepping out of line, and here are the ways in which you are rewarded for remaining in line. And I see this through the prism of my own personal experience. You know, I've been rewarded greatly for falling in line, for being the kind of human being I am. You know, I have relatives who have similar names, who look the same religion, who get dragged into secondary every time they try to cross a border because they don't sound like me, right? And so one of the things I was thinking about when I was thinking about sort of mainstream liberalism, particularly in this country, particularly in the United States, is the sense that there is kind of a great distance between the performance of virtue and the pragmatic reality. You know, you wake up in the morning and you watch a State Department press secretary talk about the deep care this country has for a population that is undergoing immense bombardment while at the same time funding that bombardment. And you can't kind of look away from the chasm between those two things. You know, when I talked to people early on about this book when I was writing it, the biggest discrepancy in reaction wasn't ideological. It wasn't between liberals and conservatives. It wasn't religious or ethnic. It was generational. I would talk to folks older than me about this book, and they would say, you know, you probably shouldn't write this book. Because again, they'd become attuned to a certain kind of punishment reward structure, and they were thinking about the punishment. Whereas when I talked to people younger than me, they were completely unfazed by anything that's in this book. And I think that's because for them, the reward punishment equilibrium is breaking down completely. There used to be a time where if you kept your head down and you just looked away, the reward was, you know, a house in the suburb and a two-car garage and a life that was materially better than the previous generation. And for them, all of that is falling apart. And so I think it relates to this notion of what mainstream liberalism can offer. And if you have to contend with this massive discrepancy between what is said and what is done, what are you getting in return?
1: That was Omar El Akkad talking with me in 2025. Go to writersvoice.net to hear the full conversation. That's it this week for Writer's Voice. 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It really helps to spread the word about the show. I'm Francesca Rhiannon.

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0: Hello and welcome to Background Briefing, available 24/7 at backgroundbriefing.org. I'm Ian Masters and today we'll examine a number of stories and issues in the news. We'll begin with a peace deal with Iran that increasingly looks like a sellout, which will be hard for Trump to spin as a victory, and recognize Trump as a negotiator who always gets rolled in spite of his signature claim of being master of the, quote, art of the deal, a fiction manufactured in his book written by a ghostwriter. Joining us is David Graham, a staff writer at The Atlantic, where he covers politics and national affairs. He won the Toner Prize for Excellence in National Political Reporting for his coverage of the 2020 presidential election. His new book is The Project, How Project 2025 is Reshaping America. And we will discuss his latest article at The Atlantic, Why Trump Keeps Getting Rolled in Negotiations. Then we'll assess the moral decay and collapse of decency and discourse following the results of the Texas Republican U.S. Senate primary with a flagrant Christian crook, lowlife and sleazebag Ken Paxton winning in a blowout to face James Tallarico in the general election. Joining us is James Moore, an Emmy Award-winning television news correspondent who has covered Texas politics and has traveled extensively with every presidential campaign since 1976. He's the founder of Big Bend Strategies and publishes regularly at Texas to the World. Then finally, we'll speak with Jeffrey Winters, a professor of political science at Northwestern University and the director of the Equality, Development and Globalization Studies Program at Northwestern's Buffett Institute for Global Affairs. Renowned for his groundbreaking work on oligarchs and elites, he wrote the influential book Oligarchy, which reintroduced the term to modern audiences. We'll discuss his latest book just out, The Blind Spot: How Oligarchs Dominate Our Democracy, and his article at Mother Jones, Tax Me If You Can, Oligarchs Are Robbing America Blind, and the IRS is Powerless to Stop Them. And joining us now, David Graham, a staff writer at The Atlantic, where he covers politics and national affairs. He won the Toner Prize for Excellence in National Political Reporting for his coverage of the 2020 presidential election. And his new book is The Project, How Project 2025 is Reshaping America. And his latest article at The Atlantic is Why Trump Keeps Getting Rolled in Negotiations. Welcome to Background Briefing, David Graham.
1: Thank you for having me back.
0: Well, thanks for joining us. And I guess what's happening now between the White House and the Iranian government, as opaque as it is the mother of all negotiations. And now we're starting to get some understanding from the Iranian side about what they see in this. It's not even a deal. It's an MOU, a memorandum of understanding. But it definitely contrasts with Trump's happy talk. How peace is at hand. For example, it doesn't look as if the nuclear issue is dealt with. It's kicked down the road. The supreme leader, the new one, whose father was murdered, and a lot of his family, along with his wife and kids, were killed as well. I don't think he's well disposed to the U.S.